0: NASCAR driver Kyle Busch has led to an outpouring of support from fans and fellow racers. He died Thursday at 41. Busch died, we know now, after severe pneumonia progressed into sepsis. That's according to a family statement. 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
0: British police are asking for more witnesses to come forward as they continue investigating allegations against former Prince Andrew. Fox's Stephanie Bennett.
13: Now, Thames Valley Police, they provided an update this week on its investigation into the allegations of misconduct in public office by Andrew Mountbatten Windsor. Previously, police said they were assessing reports that the former prince sent confidential trade documents to Jeffrey Epstein while serving as the UK's trade envoy. Newly released government documents show Queen Elizabeth was very keen for Andrew to take that trade role. But detectives, they say they're expanding their appeal, saying misconduct in public office can take different forms, including potentially financial or sexual offenses. Officers say they're speaking to a number of witnesses, calling this a serious and complex case. The former prince was arrested in February on his 66th birthday, later released under caution and further investigation.
0: Andrew has denied all of those allegations. New details emerging in the assassination plot against Ivanka Trump.
14: The trained Iraqi national who was taken into custody last week allegedly made a pledge to kill Ivanka and had a blueprint of her Florida home. This was in response to the killing of Iranian military chief Qasem Soleimani. A source telling the New York Post that the suspect said this, quote, "We need to kill Ivanka to burn down the house of Trump the way he burned down our house." According to the DOJ, the terror suspect has been behind attacks on multiple U.S. and Jewish targets. He was arrested and brought to the U.S. to face multiple terrorism-related charges.
0: That is Fox's Chanley Painter. Recapping our top story now, a shooter is shot by Secret Service on Pennsylvania Avenue and 17th Street after firing shots towards the White House this evening. There was a lockdown at the White House that is now lifted. That suspect taken to a local hospital. Their condition not known. I'm Angelo Bavaro, and this is Fox News.
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0: The Right Retirement Show. Whether you missed it the first time or just want to revisit the insider insights from Chris and Graham, enjoy this fan favorite episode packed with smart retirement strategies. Let's dive in.
5: Hello there. I'm Lou Ann Fulmer. 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We certainly want you to reach out. You can have a complimentary appointment. 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That's the reason we do this show every week. To answer your own questions, okay? And if we don't answer them on air, we want to make sure you have an opportunity to come in and talk one-on-one. You can call that number, like I said, or if you prefer texting, text the word VISIT, okay? Just text VISIT, 256-937-2010. 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So we have a lot of fun things to get to so people can do that, don't we?
7: Yeah, we do. It'll be a good show today. Just me and you, Chris, had some business, some personal business, and he kind of some fun business,
5: oh,
7: I guess. They're
5: good.
7: Doing
5: okay.
7: Some like a construction project, and I think they have to pick out some materials or something. So I think it's all fun
5: kind
7: stuff,
5: of a big
7: too.
5: Big deal, though. He had
7: yeah,
5: to be
7: yeah.
5: there. Yeah.
7: Big deal stuff.
5: Yeah.
7: You know, can't
5: awesome.
7: Let Jen make those decisions alone, I guess.
5: No. That's okay.
7: But yeah, how was your Mother's Day, Luann?
5: Oh,
7: did you all celebrate?
5: Thank you. We had a great time. My husband, Bobby, grilled for my daughter and her mother-in-law. So there were no other guys around. So Bobby did it. And of course, the grandkids, too, the two little ones, they had hot dogs. So he did it all. And he was so good to us. It was wonderful.
7: Man, that's so fun. Yeah. What was he grilling up?
5: Oh, we hot dogs? Just did. No, that's for the kids. I don't touch hot dogs. But no, I will every once in a while. But we had grilled chicken and it was delicious. Very good. And then, you know, it was like a bagged salad. I bought everything for him to do, you know, like a bagged salad and heat up the mashed potatoes. Oh, and
7: hey,
5: he grilled asparagus, too. We had asparagus.
7: Okay. So you got some greens in there,
5: yeah,
7: too.
5: Yeah, we did. We got some healthy
7: some
5: stuff.
7: In. Is he the type of guy that loves being at the grill?
5: Yeah, he does.
7: Okay.
5: He's okay with that. Yes.
7: I want to get there. We don't have a grill yet, but I've seen, you know, you see those videos sometimes of people with those really nice Blackstones
5: or even
7: the charcoal grills. And I don't know. It's just there's something about it. It makes cooking really manly, really
5: masculine.
7: It is
5: so manly.
7: You know?
5: Yes. You have to get into that and do some of the barbecue stuff. You know, oh, my gosh, that's so much fun.
7: It's good stuff, too.
5: Yeah, do the ribs and all that. But did you have a nice Mother's Day celebrating both you and Emma's mama?
7: Yeah, we did. You know, this year we kind of decided because our families were doing stuff at the same time.
5: Oh.
7: And so we were like, oh, you know, maybe we'll try to do both. And then we were talking about it and we were like, you know, at the end of the day, Emma's not a mom yet. We don't have kids. So we were like, we can just split up and, you know, go celebrate our moms.
5: I see. Yeah.
7: So we both had a good time. So we split up this Mother's Day.
5: Yeah.
7: And
5: that's okay.
7: But yeah, it was fun. It was a good time. Got to have lunch with my mom and sister who is about to be a mom. So
5: you're going
7: to
5: be an
7: that's
5: uncle.
7: Super exciting.
5: That's
7: I know.
5: Exciting.
7: It's crazy. I think 6 or 8 weeks at this point.
5: It's getting close. This is so much fun, Graham. Your family is starting to grow. So,
7: know.
5: You know, first you get the spouses, you and your sister get spouses, right? Your family grows, but now the grandchildren. Oh, awesome.
7: Yeah, it is. It's super exciting stuff.
5: It is so much fun. Well, I'm so happy for you. Well, good. Okay, so let's get into some of the things we want to talk about today. We'll start off first with a federal minute. So give us some information there, please.
7: Yeah, one thing I just kind of wanted to touch on, and this is one of those federal minutes that if you're not a federal employee, you don't need to tune out on because it does apply to you too, actually. But I was having a conversation the other day with a federal employee that wasn't aware of this rule that applies to them. So I just kind of wanted to touch on it. We've talked about it a few times, but in 2026, so this starting this year, if you made over $150,000 in FICA wages, so you're basically gross W-2 income, your catch-up contribution, so if you're over 50 years old putting into TSP, or like I said, this applies to a 401k too, that catch-up has to go towards Roth if you made more than $150,000 FICA last year. So my understanding is that a lot of plans are doing this automatically. that's kind of been a change that you may not have to actually go in and manually do. But I do think it's worth checking on. And just a reminder, because we're about a month out from tax day this year. So if you're a federal employee or even not a federal employee and you were maxing out your 401k last year, you put in, I think it was 32,000 was the max last year. And you got still had to pay taxes. Let's say you owed $1,000 or $2,000. If you don't change anything about your withholdings, that amount that you owe is going to be more next year because that catch up that you put in pre-tax last year, if you made no more than 150K, is going to have to go in Roth this year. So I think that's just one of those planning things that I wanted people to be aware of, because as we know, there's not a lot of worse feelings than thinking you're going to break even on your taxes or thinking you're going to get a small refund and then you get to tax filing and you owe a bunch of money. And I do think that's going to sneak up on some people, both federal employee and not, coming up in, you know, early part of next year.
5: Yeah. Okay, cool. I am glad that you gave us that information because, yeah, everybody needs to know about that. Anywhere we can save money, that'd be great.
7: Yeah.
5: All right, so now about the market. Tell us what's going on because, oh, my gosh, past several weeks, up and down and up and down. Where are we
7: now? I know. It's been it's been obviously very good last couple months. Year to date, market's still up about 7.5%. The S&P is at the time of recording this. Also at the time of recording this today, the S&P is a little bit down. So we're off about 0.5%. The NASDAQ is off almost 1.5% today. And the big thing driving that at the moment is the CPI, the Consumer Price Index print that came out. So Consumer Price Index, most people are probably familiar with that, but that's basically another word for inflation. Okay. So when you're, you know, watching the TV or you see a headline that says inflation rose, what they're really talking about is CPI. That's kind of how we measure inflation.
5: Mm-hmm. Okay.
7: And it rose about 0.6% in April, which means that over the last 12 months, it has risen about 3.8%. And that's up a good bit because back in January of this year, the 12-month was about 2.4%. So it's up a decent bit. And back in January, we were close to the Fed target of that 2%. Inflation, that's, you know, part of the dual mandate of the Federal Reserve. They like to keep inflation at around 2% as their target. Mm-hmm. And we're up close to 4% at this point, which was just a bit hotter, I think, than people were expecting. So there's a couple things driving that. I mean, have you been to the gas pump in the last couple of days, Luann?
5: You know, we drove all across the country. Well, not all across, but from Grand Rapids back to Kansas, you know, and we watched the prices, you know, were higher in the big city, you know, and in Michigan. But the more we got to the Midwest, they came down. So we saw it all, you know, over $4, then under.
7: So are you guys under $4?
5: We're under $4 right now, barely, like $3.98.
7: Hanging on for dear life.
5: Barely, yeah, we're just hanging on. Yeah.
7: Most places were a little over $4 here, not terribly over it, but that's a big jump from where they were in January. And, they're a big chunk of CPI is energy costs. So energy costs is estimated to account for about 40% of that inflation increase because, you know, gas prices go up and obviously that affects you when you're at the pump, but that also affects, you know, shipping and supply chain as well, which affects the prices of food and other goods. So everything kind of rose a bit. Shelter costs rose around 0.6%. And food cost was up about 0.5%, which is a little bit higher than they have been. So that's really the big reason today. I mean, by the time the show comes out on Saturday,
5: who knows?
7: It could be, you know, all the way back down again. Not inflation, but sorry. I mean, the market could have already kind of forgotten about this game. You know, who really knows? But as of today, that's kind of where you're seeing this reaction. And so I think the other part of that then becomes, what does this mean for what the Federal Reserve is ultimately going to do about interest rates? So I don't know if you see Luann, Jerome Powell had his final press conference, I think it was last week.
5: I missed that. No, I missed it. Okay.
7: Yeah. So he had his last press conference.
5: Right.
7: And right now it looks like Kevin Warsh is going to be the new chairman of the Federal Reserve. And so the question is going to be, if inflation stays a little bit hotter, if the war drags on, does that lead to a more hawkish approach to interest rates, to potentially a raise? And we're starting to see a little bit of that movement in the futures markets on interest rates. So prior to this CPI report, really the last couple of months, even with the war, most of the projections, the futures on interest rates have been relatively flat to even maybe some slight cuts. And now if you go out a few meetings, there could potentially be some raises later in the year is kind of what the market is pricing in at the moment, which, you know, the percentages are still low. They're under 20% on most of them, but they were very, very low to non-existent before. So I think there's a lot of X factors because, you know, there'll be a new chairman of the Federal Reserve. Jerome Powell also said he was staying on the board. So we'll have to see. So there's a lot of things that can happen there, but I do think that, you know, the trickle down effects of this will be, we've seen a little bit of effect on the market in the short term, and then B, we'll just kind of have to see what happens with interest rates. So it's definitely been an interesting week. I think honestly, by, you know, the end of this week, the next couple of weeks, we'll probably have a little bit more information, especially as we get into the CPI reports in the coming months, and also just kind of see what happens with the war.
5: Yeah.
7: If that gets ended quickly or if it kind of continues to drag on.
5: Right. Now, I have to ask, did Jerome Powell pat himself on the back for a great job?
7: I did listen to his speech. I don't think he necessarily did.
5: Okay.
7: I don't think he was critical of himself. He was pretty matter of fact. Okay. I mean, if I'll give him one thing, it's that he's pretty stoic generally. You know, he doesn't really go for the gotcha questions that reporters try to get him to answer a lot of times. And he stays pretty neutral. So I think that the big thing he was leaning on is he said he was going to stay on the board until the lawsuit with another member of the board, which I'm forgetting her name right now,
5: is completely ended.
7: So we'll see, I don't think this has ever happened before, or it hasn't happened in a long time where a chair has stayed on. He's legally allowed to, because his term on, you know, as a chair is not up completely
5: not really
7: until 2028.
5: Over. Yeah.
7: Yeah. So his term as the chair of the Federal Reserve is up, but as just a member of the board is not up until 2028. So he can stay on, but it's just a little unprecedented. So what that means, I don't know.
5: Oh, I think he's trying to save face a little. I don't know. Maybe, you know, I'll hang on, you know, and give my input.
7: it'll be interesting to see too. I mean, you know, with Kevin Warsh, what his approach is, because obviously, like we've talked about, Trump has been very, very bullish on trying to get interest rates down, get them down. And so in the lead up to him being nominated, he is generally, I would say, kept with that sentiment pretty strongly. But if you look back at some of his past writing and opinions, he has been generally what would be considered a little more hawkish, meaning he's more worried about inflation and money printing against quantitative easing, and kind of maybe traditionally someone you would think of that would want slightly higher rates. So I don't know. I think there's a lot of unknowns with that. But I do think that if they're still going to be relying on the data, this data that has come out is going to be a big part of the decision-making going forward.
5: Okay. Now you're talking about the CPI rose, you know, more than people had expected. Actually, people were a little surprised. So anything more about this energy spike specifically and what's behind it all?
7: Yeah. I mean, I think that, you know, it's pretty, I hit on it, but it's pretty cut and dry, I think, this time on what's behind it. It's obviously the war that's driving it, Strait of Hormuz, that kind of leading to these worldwide somewhat shortages, which is creating the supply and demand issue. So it's just one of those things, like we've talked about, that, you know, inflation, there's a couple things early on in retirement that can be a killer if you're not prepared for them.
5: Yeah.
7: One of them is a massive drop in the market. So if, you know, you retire and the market just crashes day one and you were super aggressive and you crash with it, you know, that can be a big problem to a long-term 20, 30 year retirement where you're reliant on your portfolio. The other thing is inflation. If you see inflation really early on, we've talked about this a lot in the last month or two, but the retiree who retired in 2020 might have been able to live on $2,000-$3,000 a month with a paid off house, where by 2022, 2024, that gets pretty hard to do. I mean, you could, but that's not living in luxury anymore. You know, for most people, $4,000 to $5,000 to $6,000 a month has become more the standard just in that time without even necessarily living a super frivolous lifestyle. So I think when you see reports like that, you know, a 3%, almost 4% inflation rate over the last 1 year, you just have to be thinking, if you just retired or if you're planning on retiring in the next couple of years, something you need to be thinking about, something you need to make sure that you've kind of seen those scenarios, that if that happens, are you going to be able to weather that? Is that going to be too much of a drag on your portfolio? Do you have enough income? All of those things. So I do think it should be, not to scare people or anything, but just to say, if, you know, if it were me and I was retiring tomorrow, I would want to know, hey, if this continues at this rate, am I still good?
5: Right. And that's what you guys do. I mean, this is something you focus on with a plan, with a written plan, because you go over like, okay, if this happens with the economy, then we're going to do this. I love that. That's all part of the plan. You know, you have a plan B.
7: Yeah, exactly. You know, and sometimes you have to change course. I mean, there have been plenty of times where you want to be proactive, but you can only be so proactive because you don't know the future on everything. So you be proactive where you can. And then, you know, when things happen that you need to react to, you try not to overreact and try to make sure that you know how you're going to react so you don't get into, you know, those tricky situations.
5: Exactly. Okay. So what does this report, today's report, mean for interest rates? You know, as you said, the Fed's been kind of on hold with the transition.
7: Yeah. So, you know, like I said, it may lead to some raises. And I think that's going to be dependent on if it continues trending in this direction or even steadily stays in this range. And it's also going to depend on, you know, what the new chair, kind of his approach to the economy is going forward. So I do think there's some unknowns there. But I would not be surprised to see, you know, maybe a small raise in the short term. If within 3 to 6 months, if we saw a 25 basis point raise, I think that was mostly out of the picture 5 months ago, and it's come a little bit more back into the picture.
5: Okay. And then rate hikes could come back into the picture?
7: Yeah. No, like I said, they definitely could. So we'll just kind of have to wait and see. Like, I don't think we're going to see massive ones. I don't think we're going to see, you know, 5% rate hikes or anything like that.
5: Okay,
7: but
5: good.
7: If it does get to the point where we need to, you know, cool inflation a little bit, you may see a little more.
5: Okay. And again, you're listening to The Right Retirement Show with certified financial planner and financial advisor, Graham Bauer. He's also an enrolled agent at the firm. And our number, 256-937-2010. That's the way to set up an appointment. Guys, it's complimentary. So as we're going through these things, you have questions, they will help you. They would love to guide you. Come in for a discovery session, complimentary, okay? You can also text the word visit, okay? 256-937-2010. All right, so Graham, let's go into something that almost every listener has, and that's that traditional IRA or the 401k. I want to talk about the rollovers. What do people fundamentally misunderstand about these accounts in retirement?
7: I think one of the biggest things that people don't necessarily say this, but I think their feeling towards it is that they can, you know, maybe run from the taxes, or that those accounts are going to be tax deferred forever. You know, I think IRAs, 401ks are, you know, a lot, they're the backbones. And when I say 401k IRA, I'm talking about traditional mostly right now. There are the Roth versions, but with traditional retirement savings vehicles, especially high income earners that need to defer income. But I think you get to the point in life where you kind of have to start looking at it, especially today. Let's say you're anywhere between the ages of 55 and 65, and you've been saving in your 401k, you've been saving in your IRA for a long time, you built up a big balance. At some point, you need to start thinking about unwinding some of that a little bit from a tax perspective, paying a little bit of those taxes because of the fact that you're not going to be able to defer it forever. So
5: right.
7: I think that some people, I think we know that RMDs exist. Yeah. You know that RMDs exist, right?
5: Yeah. Yeah. Okay. I hope people know that and aren't surprised in retirement. Do you find that very often?
7: Well, actually, sometimes people don't even know they exist. Yeah. I have run into that.
5: Okay.
7: Somebody, we had someone who became a client last year, and they were 72 and they didn't know that RMDs existed. And obviously they're turning 73
5: just in the nick of
7: this
5: time.
7: Year. And it was like, okay, well, that was not a happy day for them.
5: No, but no fine, or did they get fined?
7: Well, they caught it in time. Yeah, so okay, they still good. Took it, but, it was funny when we were having the conversation at one point, I was like, hey, I'm sorry. I don't make the IRS rules. You know, I'm not forcing you to take money out. The government.
5: They
7: is.
5: Are. Yeah, exactly.
7: What do you mean I have to take money out? And I was like, it's not. It's the rules.
5: It's not me. It's them.
7: Yeah. Hey, if it were up to me, you could leave it all there.
5: Yeah.
7: But I think people know generally that they exist. I think what they don't think about is the fact that if they're 10 years out from them, 15 years out from them, 20 years out from them, that they're going to come someday and that the amount they have right now in pre-tax money might be a lot more in 10 or 15 or 20 years.
5: Yeah.
7: So, I mean, if you have, let's say, let's make an example, say you have $500,000, you know, and you're 55 years old today. So if you're 55 years old today, you got about 20 years until required minimum distributions. And let's say you're pretty aggressive with your money. And, you know, between now and then it doubles, you know, 2.5 times. And it's fairly realistic every 7 or 8 years. By the time you get to RMDs, that's going to be $3 million pre-tax.
5: That's amazing. So, oh, wow.
7: I mean, that's $500,000 today that you're thinking about, and you're saying, okay, well, now I got $500,000 today, so that's not a terrible amount. I take that for RMDs. Well, hey, 20 years from now, that's going to be a lot more than $500,000 if you keep investing that money, especially if you're invested fairly aggressively. Mm-hmm. So, and on that amount of money, I mean, you're talking over a six-figure required minimum distribution that gets higher and higher and higher every year. So I think that if you're in that camp, you need to start thinking about ways that you can start unwinding that. A lot of that ultimately, you know, comes down to things like Roth conversions, which I think we're going to talk about today. But I just encourage people not to go into the mindset of it's taxable status. I don't want to ever touch it or do anything with it, whether that's spend it or convert it, because I don't want to pay the taxes. Because if you do that, or really, if you have that inaction of not doing anything with it, the government's going to force you to at some point. So I think when people think about it, you know, like I said, even though they know the RMDs are coming, a big mistake I notice is they don't really maybe internalize that the way that they need to and think, okay, if my inaction is inaction when it comes to this, because my portfolio is not going to stop growing and my RMDs are not going to go away just because I'm not thinking about it.
5: Right. Okay. So the IRA that we all work so hard to save in, you know, or to save with, we spend decades building that. It can become a huge tax problem. And what do you call that?
7: Yeah, I mean, it can become a big tax problem. And, you know, it can be a bit of a ticking time bomb in some ways that if you're not going to deal with it. Now, you know, that being said, I don't want to make people think that if you saved $1 million or $500,000 or a couple million in pre-tax that you did a bad thing, because ultimately, you know, that's a fantastic thing that you have that much saved. Most people would rather have 500 or a million or a couple million pre-tax than no money saved for retirement. And they would be very right to want that. I think the question, like I was talking about before, becomes how do you start to unwind that a little bit? So I think that if you're in that range, if you're, you know, 55 to 65, you know, maybe even late 60s and you're in that scenario, you really need to start thinking about potentially doing some Roth conversions over a couple year period. And, you know, when I talk about this, I think sometimes people get a little confused when you talk about Roth converting and they think, okay, well, so, you know, 1 year, I'm just going to take my $1 million and I'm just going to pay, you know, 40% total taxes on it. And I'm never going to pay taxes again. And, you know, that is a way to Roth convert. But for most people, the strategy is a lot more nuanced than that. And there's a lot more moving pieces and you're usually doing it over a couple year period. So, I mean, it's painful when you're talking about you got $1 million pre-tax. Let's say you want to convert 600,000 of that or something, just throwing out a number, and you want to do that over 3 years, plus 200,000 a year, you're probably going to pay, you know, depending on your other income, over $50,000 between federal and state taxes per year. on that money. But especially if you're younger, you're kind of getting ahead of the taxes on that, not just for, you know, the hedging against future tax raises or things like that, but even just saying that, hey, I'm going to take this, pay this now, put it in Roth status, let it grow tax-free, and also not have that money be subject to those required minimum distributions when I get to 73 or 75, depending on your age today. So I think that, you know, that's an underutilized tool for sure. Mm-hmm. And I think that especially the Gen X baby boomer generation is probably going to be the largest block of people maybe ever that is going to be a very important strategy for, because, you know, most folks didn't have the opportunity to save Roth their whole career. I mean, it didn't come around at all until I think late 90s, early 2000s.
5: Right. Mm-hmm.
7: And the Roth 401k was even later than that. So most people, if you're putting into Roth 401k or Roth TSP, probably couldn't even start that until the 2010s.
5: Mm-hmm.
7: And you know, you just didn't have time to build up quite the same way as you did on the pre-tax bucket. So I think it's something you have to be thinking about, because like I said, you know, when it comes to that traditional IRA money, inaction is inaction.
5: Yeah.
7: Because something is going to happen
5: eventually. It's an action. Yeah, yeah.
7: So if you're listening and you have questions about that, that's your scenario, just feel free to give us a call. Our number's 256-937-2010. 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
19: 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Let's dive into the second half.
5: And again, we thank you so much for spending part of your day with us today. I'm Lou Ann Fulmer here with Graham Bauer today. Of course, he's a certified financial planner, financial advisor, and enrolled agent at WG Financial Group. Chris, not with us today, couldn't be here, but I am honored that I get to do this show with you, Graham. So thank you so much.
7: Yeah, it's always fun.
5: Yeah. So I want to give out the phone number too, I guess. 256-937-2010. I think you just did that though. But anyway, that is the number to call or text. If you want to text, text the word visit to get on their calendar. All right. So I love talking about IRAs and conversions, Roth conversions. Okay. Graham, I have to ask this. Would you say, you know, when it comes to Roth conversions, doing it wrong is just as costly as not doing it at all?
7: It absolutely can be if you, you know, really don't go into it with strategy. It's one of those things that, you know, people are going to be very hesitant, or some advisors even would probably be a little hesitant to give you advice on, because it is a very big decision that's got a lot of tax impact to it. You know, because when you're talking about making a decision that's going to cost you, you know, $50,000, and you know, that's taxes. So at some point, those taxes are going to get paid. But even still, that's a lot of money for most people, or like sometimes maybe $100,000 or more. That's a big decision to make. So if you convert too much in a single year, you know, you didn't really go in with a strategy and you say, hey, I'm just going to convert all of it. Well, you're probably going to pay a much higher tax rate than you needed to on your conversions. And in doing that, you're probably going to tax your Social Security at a higher rate than it would be. Maybe your pensions at a higher rate than it would be. You can also find out about Roth conversions, maybe what we consider a little too late, and do it. If you were 72, about to turn 73, I don't know that it would make a whole lot of sense to Roth convert, because you're going to pay the taxes this year and you're avoiding some RMDs, yes, but you probably don't have a 30-year life expectancy at that point, and you may not make up for those

0: some RMDs, yes, but you probably don't have a 30-year life expectancy at that point, and you may not make up for those taxes that you paid. Now, your break even might be a little too far out. So, you know, when we talk about conversions, we usually say that there's an art to conversions, ART. And so I'm forgetting what the A is. It'll come back to
1: me. Oh, it's an acronym. Okay.
0: It is an acronym. Age. There it is. So the A is age. So if you're age. The younger you are, the better.
1: Okay.
0: If you convert, you know, if you retired, you're super lucky and you got to retire at 50 years old and you converted then, that would be the best time to do it because you have a very, very long life expectancy for that money to grow in Roth status. So age is the number one thing. And if you're 85, it doesn't really make sense to convert unless you're just trying to save your kids' taxes potentially, which most people aren't concerned about, but if that would be really the only reason to do it at that point. And then the R stands for risk. And that really comes down to, you know, in that scenario, if you're 50 years old and you convert, you want to be more aggressive, more risky with that Roth money because you want it to grow long-term, want it to multiply over time. And the third part of that is the T, which stands for time horizon.
1: Okay.
0: So kind of similar to age, but what is your time horizon until you're getting to RMD? So like age, the younger, the better, but just does it make sense to convert both in the long-term time horizon and also your time horizon of the conversion? So do you need to do them over 3 years? Do you need to do them over 5 years, over 7 years? You need to get it all done in 1 year. And it just kind of depends on where you are at life. So again, that ART acronym, ART, is kind of what we go off of, and messing up any of those three things versus converting too late of an age, converting and not investing more aggressively, and that T of, you know, converting over the wrong time horizon can really make a big negative impact. It's probably just as big, if not more so, than not doing anything at all.
1: So the risk, the R, is converting and investing, you say. What was that? You investing
0: more aggressively. Yeah. If you think about it, let's say you, just to make a totally, an easy scenario for me to pose this as, let's say you converted for a few years, you started with $1 million, and 5 years down the line, you have 500,000 left in your IRA and you now have 500,000 in a Roth IRA and you want to be 50-50, 50% stocks, 50% bonds.
1: Mm-hmm.
0: Well, you could just be 50-50 in each account. And that works, right? Now you're a 50-50 mix. The market goes up 10%. You'll get some of that, half that growth. If it's down 10%, you'll be down half that much. But what we would encourage people to do most of the time is be very aggressive with that Roth and very conservative with the IRA. Because, heck, just throwing it out that you were 100% cash and bonds in your IRA and 100% stock in your Roth, you're still a 50-50 mix at that point of your total portfolio. 50% of it is in stocks, 50% of it is in bonds. But if you see a lot of growth in the market long term, you're going to see that growth in your tax-free, more efficient money. So that's kind of why we talk about that with Roth conversions, because when you convert, typically you're going to be down a little bit of money on the front end because you paid the taxes, and you'll make up for that faster by being a little bit more aggressive long term.
1: Right. So, okay. You know, we always talk on our show, you know, that you guys are ready to come alongside people to guide them, and that when people do come in to see you, they're so thankful that, you know, they have, you know, you guys to ask those questions to, because you help people, you guys help people retire every single day. Now, the question is, there are a lot of DIY people out there, okay, who they say, oh, I can do this on my own. Can someone realistically manage all of this on their own?
0: You know, some people have the capacity and the time and the want to really dig into this stuff, and they may be able to, but in practice, I think it's really difficult to for a couple of reasons. I mean, for one thing, it's a lot to keep up with. We'll get into that more here in the second half of the show, but there's a lot of moving parts when it comes to conversions. And when it just comes to managing your retirement in general. And then I think the other part of it is even if you do know a lot and you do a lot of research and you feel pretty well versed in the topics, it's still your money and you're going to be more emotional about it than anyone else is going to be. I know we were talking pre-show about me and my wife we made an offer on a house and we got a counter offer and we're talking about it. And

0: on the way. And I was like, honestly, you know, sometimes I, with my own financial decisions, I even just have to ask for a sanity check from Chris or another advisor to say, hey, you know, I can advise people on this stuff all day rationally and without, you know, being emotional about it. But then the second it's my money, it's a completely different feeling. Telling somebody else to weather the storm in the markets or something like that is, you know, it's not always easy to do, but it is a lot easier to do than doing it with your own money when you see that, hey, you know, the dollars in my account or in my bank are going down or making a big financial decision like that. So I think even if you know everything, nobody knows everything, but let's just say you know everything.
1: Nobody knows everything. That's right.
0: Yeah.
1: Yeah.
0: Yeah. If you do know everything, you know, hey, I'd love to meet you. Maybe we got a job for you here.
1: Yeah.
0: But even if you do, you're still going to be more emotional about your own decisions than anybody else is going to be. I mean, just right now, I think most people, an easy way to think about that is if you, let's say you kind of ironed out the perfect Roth conversion hack strategy, but you had to be the person to press the button to send $50,000 to the IRS and convert that money over. That's going to be really hard to do. I mean, it's hard either way. Don't get me wrong. It's hard if we do it and you know about it and you agree to it, or if you just do it yourself. But it's going to be harder if you have to be the one, pull that trigger and say, okay, I'm going to take the hit. And it's also going to be harder if you don't have a sanity check that that's the right thing to do. You've done all your own research. You've watched your YouTube videos. You've probably asked your favorite AI chatbot. But that doesn't give people, I would say that gives people more information. It doesn't always give them clarity.
1: Yes, true.
0: That they're making the right decision.
1: Right. I think that makes sense. Yeah.
0: Yeah. So because you can have all the info in the world and all the numbers, but at the end of the day, sometimes you really do just need another human that does this all the time and has experience, seen results to say, hey, you're good. You're doing the right thing.
1: Yeah.
0: So I think that's a lot of the value. And I'm not going to say that nobody, you know, can do some of this on their own and be successful at it. I just think it's going to be really hard. It's going to be a lot to manage, and it's going to be hard to remove that emotional part of it that just really keeps people from making the right decisions.
1: Yeah. Yeah. I so agree. Yeah. We, when it comes to our money, we are so emotional about it. We talk about it all the time. The psychology of money, you know? Yeah.
0: Yeah. Okay. And there's never been a time where it hasn't been that way. You know, we were talking about the house buying thing. I was talking to a friend from church who he's, you know, probably in his mid-60s now. And he was in the financial industry, not what I do, but more on the portfolio side.
1: Okay.
0: And I was talking to him about his first house that he purchased. And I don't even know when it was, probably in the 70s, I would suspect.
1: Yeah.
0: And he said he bought it for, you know, 40,000 or 30,000 or something like that. And I think in Seattle too, which is the crazier part, you know, thinking about today. But, you know, a follow-up question was, did that feel like a good deal at the time? Because to us now, we're like, oh my gosh, that was a no-brainer. Obviously, you know, that's a million-dollar house today. How could you not?
1: Right.
0: But he was like, at the time, no, it didn't feel like a good deal necessarily. It was like, oh man, this is scary. I only make $15,000, $20,000 a year, and I'm buying a house for this much money, and it's the biggest purchase I've ever made.
1: Right.
0: So even those times where in hindsight, you like, oh yeah, it made so much sense after the market crashed in 2022 to invest then. Prices were down, or in 2020 or 2008 or whenever. A lot of times you just don't do the right thing when it's your own money because you're scared and you're, you know, more uneasy because it's your own money and it's emotional. So I know we talk about that a lot, but I think it's just good to remind people that like anybody in the world feels that way about their money, whether can have all the education in the world, you're still going to be more emotional when it's yours.
1: Exactly. Okay, now I want to get into taxes. And you and Chris have talked about this before. And this is a tax that most retirees haven't heard of. And it's called the net investment income tax. Explain that, please.
0: Yeah, so the net investment income tax, or NIT tax, is kind of the slang term for it. It's basically an excise tax on investment income when you make a certain amount of money. So this is one of those things that if you're Roth converting, or if you're just a high income earner, I think is really worth knowing about. And it's in the amount of about 3.8%. So if you are a married couple and you made more, you had a modified adjusted gross income above $250,000, you would pay an additional 3.8% tax on your capital gains. You would pay it on your interest. You'd pay it on your dividends. Any investment income, you're going to pay a little additional on. And I think that's a good thing to know about, because let's say that you're, you know, we'll use state of Alabama, and you have $150,000 sitting in a savings account, and you make $300K a year in your job, you do well, and you're getting a decent interest rate, generating 4% on that $150,000. Well, that's $6,000 of interest, and that's good. You know, you had $6,000 of interest, but you're going to pay 24% federal tax on that, plus 5% state tax, plus additional 3.8% net investment income tax. So all in all, you're going to pay over 30% in taxes on all of that. You'll probably be in the range of $1,900, $2,000 federal taxes owed on that interest. So it's not a super high percentage tax, but it is one of those, you know, I'd kind of call it a little bit of a hidden tax, because I would wager to bet that most people that are paying it don't know that they're paying it, because they, you know, just file their return and they just see their total taxes owed and their capital gains and whatever. And they're like, oh, that's what I owe. But that's one of those things that you have to be sensitive to when you're converting or selling appreciated stock or anything like that, because, you know, 3.8% might not sound like a lot, but if we're talking about a significant amount of money, it can become a significant excise tax that you end up paying.
1: So wait, you're saying this NIT tax is on top of regular capital gains taxes?
0: Yes. So if you, for example, most people are going to be in the 15% capital gains bracket. So if you're in the 15% capital gains bracket, and, you know, let's say that you're one of those folks out there, and we've had a few that, you know, put some money in some AI stocks 5 years ago, some chip stocks that are up a lot, and you sell it and you have $100,000 of capital gains that stack on top of your other 250K of employment income or whatever. And I know that might sound like a lot to a lot of people, but that scenario exists and seen it a lot. You're going to pay 15% capital gains on that, and that's federal. You're also going to pay 5% state tax capital gains on that, and then you're going to pay an additional 3.8% NIT tax. So even though your capital gains rate, you know, you look up, what is my capital gains rate? It says 15%. That's true, but between federal, state, and NIT tax, if your income is that high, you're really paying almost 24% in capital gains, which is pretty like going to be mostly equivalent to your marginal rate at that point. You're up in the 24. So it is a stacking tax. And like I said, it kind of catches people by surprise. A lot of people don't even know that it's there, but it can definitely cut in a little chunk if you're not ready for it.
1: So let's say you take a large IRA withdrawal. How does that interact with this?
0: So a large IRA withdrawal is going to add to your income, which is going to push up your adjusted gross income, your modified adjusted gross income, which is what they look at when they're calculating a NIT tax. So if somebody is talking about it a minute ago, Roth converting, and you know, they just got Social Security, maybe a small pension, and they convert a couple $100,000. Well, your modified adjusted gross income is probably going to be pretty close to that threshold of 250 or 200 if you're a single individual. And so you need to be thinking about at that point, any of that interest on my bank accounts, any dividends coming off my account, if I have non-retirement investments, any capital gains from selling a house, from selling a piece of land, from selling a stock, anything is going to have that additional 3.8% NIT tax on it. You know, and it kind of push up that total tax rate on your capital gains to a pretty high percentage. So I think that, you know, when you're talking about taxes, it kind of, Chris sometimes calls it the spider web, where, you know, you think you're just paying one tax, but now you're kind of caught in the spider web and there's all these other taxes that are either hidden or not hidden that are coming after you. So it's something that you have to think about when you're converting, that, hey, maybe if I'm converting right now, or I take a large withdrawal to buy a second home or an RV or whatever, maybe I don't sell these capital gains this year because I could save a couple percentage points by waiting until next year when my income's going to drop under that threshold.
1: I like that. Okay. Any other strategies to manage around this?
0: Yeah. I mean, similar to, similar to waiting until a year further out to sell the capital gains, you could also try to stretch out IRA withdrawals a little bit more just to, try to manage that bracket a little bit, get that modified adjusted gross income down a little bit so you don't have to, pay quite as much of those excess taxes. So I think there's a couple ways to do it, but I think the main point is that anytime you're going to add a lot of income to your return, whether that's through an IRA withdrawal, a Roth conversion, whether you're just a high income earner that needs some cash flow management, you need to have in mind what effect that has on your other income sources, and on your overall taxation. Because again, like I said, I know for a lot of people, talking about some of these smaller excise taxes, surtaxes, doesn't seem like a big deal. But if you're a high income earner, if you pay that over years, that could be thousands or tens of thousands of dollars for a lot of people. So I think that when you're thinking about tax decisions, especially that you're making in retirement, you don't want to think about them on an island. You want to kind of be aware of how what you do affects everything else.
1: Yeah, this is just another area where the pieces all connect back to having a plan, right?
0: Yeah, and I know we're talking about just the tax side of things today, mostly. But, we do a whole lot more than that. And when we're looking at a plan, this is a big piece of it and a very important piece, but it's not the only piece. There's so many things that go into the income planning, the investment planning, tax planning, the estate planning, and they all kind of, touch each other in some way or another. So I think that, if you're coming into the office today, and you don't even know exactly what to look for, one of the big things that we do through our whole process and through our retirement report card, through the discovery session, is try to uncover some of these areas where there might be some of those hidden things that you wouldn't have thought about, and bring light to those, and also create a strategy to where you can say, hey, well, I know that these things exist, but I'm not really as worried about that because A, I know I got a qualified team of certified financial planners behind me, watching my back, making sure I'm doing everything right. And B, I have a multi-year strategy laid out where I know what I'm going to be doing every year. I roughly know what my taxes are going to be. And now you can just focus on going out, making memories with your loved ones, doing the third part of our plan, retire play, which is the play part, which is the most important part. So when we talk about all this, I don't want people to think that, working with us is just us absolutely stressing out about having to keep your tax bill as low as possible every year, but more so, how can we be as efficient as possible while still allowing you to realize all of those retirement goals that you have, make the memories, spend time with your family, with your friends, with your loved ones, and let us take care of, all of the back end stuff and planning.
1: Yeah, that's why we do this show. We want to make sure that people understand they can give you guys a call. So again, our number is 256-937-2010. You can call this number. If you prefer texting, text the word visit, but get on their calendar. It is complimentary. And Graham, you guys meet with a lot of people throughout the week, pre-retirees and retirees, right?
0: Yeah, no, we have a very, very diverse base of clients, whether that's pre-retirees, retirees, we've kind of seen it all. The Huntsville area specifically is a fun area for that because, we have a lot of engineers, which is fun because they're very detailed. Yeah. They always got their spreadsheets and are usually pretty buttoned up.
1: Yeah.
0: We got a lot of government workers. There's just a lot of different industries, a lot of very smart, intelligent people. And, I think that makes our job more fun because a lot of what we do is education.
1: Yep.
0: And, it's fun to get to teach someone from ground zero too, don't get me wrong, and kind of say, hey, just teaching them the basics, learning where to save, how to save, all that good stuff. But then it's also fun to have the folks come in who are very well-versed and know a lot of stuff, and we can talk a little bit more high level with them.
1: Yeah, that's right.
0: And still educate them on some things, but also, have it be a little bit more conversational as well. So it's definitely a fun place to meet a lot of different types of people, a lot of professionals, and a lot of folks too, who maybe, I think this might be a little unique to this area. But a lot of folks who have been with the same company a really, really long time.
1: Oh yeah.
0: And mm-hmm. I don't know. I really like that. I think it's something you don't see a lot nowadays, mm-hmm. but I have a couple of clients who in the next couple months will be retiring and have been with their companies basically since either the day they graduated college or a couple years after, and maybe have 30 plus years at one place. So
1: that's very uncommon in today's world, isn't it?
0: It is. Yeah. It is very uncommon in today's world, but you know, there's a lot of good solid businesses down there that have done right by people and, you know, given them good benefits. And now they're just focused on the, you know, life after that. So.
1: Right. The play time.
0: Exactly.
1: Right.
0: Yeah. That's it.
1: All right. Well, we are so happy you joined us today. This is the Right Retirement Show, and I'm Luann Fulmer here with Graham Bauer. Well, we've been talking about taxes, and Graham, I want to go deeper on Medicare, because there are actually two separate taxes that can affect retirees here. I think a lot of people, you know, might conflate them. Start with the additional Medicare tax, please.
0: I would say that Medicare is the king or the queen, or however you want to think about it, of some of these hidden taxes, these additional Medicare taxes. So the first one is what's called the additional Medicare tax, which is actually kind of the smaller one of the two if you really break it down. But basically what that is another surtax on your earned income if you make above same thresholds as NIT taxes, $200,000 modified adjusted gross single, $250,000 joint. So it's just under 1%. And again, this is one of those that's not necessarily going to be a massive, massive impact, but it is still there. So it's something you have to think about if you're have earned income, you have interest from a bank account, things like that, that are flowing through, they're getting taxed at ordinary rates, they're getting taxed at state rates. You're a high income earner, you're also going to have that additional Medicare tax come in as well, even though it might not be, you know, a super large amount. It can make a little bit of an impact, and just maybe one of those things that if you don't plan for it, you may be a little surprised that your tax bill's a little higher than you thought it would be.
1: All right. So now we have some time here. I want you to unpack the IRMA piece. That's one that blindsides people.
0: Yeah. And IRMA is the bigger deal of the two, I would say, certainly. IRMA is essentially, again, if you've listened to the show a while, you've heard us talk about it a lot. It's essentially an increase in your Medicare Part B and Part D premiums based on your income.
2: This is a Fox News alert. Shots fired near the White House. I'm Carmen Roberts. A gunman armed with a pistol approached the White House checkpoint this evening and shot at Secret Service agents who returned fire, striking him. And that caused the White House to be put on lockdown for about 90 minutes. Fox's Chad Pergram has more from D.C.
3: We don't know what type of pistol it was, but he then fired toward the White House three times. And the United States Secret Service, they returned fire. We don't know how many shots that they got off, and they apparently took the gunman down. Now, sometime in this gunfire exchange, a civilian on the street was struck by this gunfire, and we do not know the condition of that person right now. But the important thing to know is that the gunman who came up with the pistol and was taken down by the Secret Service.
2: And that gunman later died at the hospital, and we have just learned that the civilian bystander is in critical condition. As for President Trump, former FBI Assistant Director Chris Swecker tells Fox News,
4: everybody knows that President Trump is at the White House this weekend. He pretty much made a public statement that he wasn't going to his son's wedding. He would be at the White House this weekend, so it's no secret that he's there.
2: And President Trump was there during the shooting working on a peace deal to end the war with Iran, but the gunman never made it onto the White House grounds. A motive for the shooting still unknown. As for that deal, President Trump says negotiations are nearly finalized. He made that announcement on Truth Social this afternoon after holding separate calls with the Middle Eastern mediators and Israeli Prime Minister Netanyahu. Fox's Alex Hogan at the White House.
5: Secretary of State Marco Rubio is in India today. He reiterated that the president has hard lines for a deal. Iran would not be able to have any nuclear capabilities. Iran would need to reopen the Strait of Hormuz and turn over any enriched uranium.
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2: A damaged chemical storage tank that authorities fear is at risk of exploding or rupturing in Southern California is not cooling down.
8: Unfortunately, I do have to report that the temperature was 90 degrees. Yesterday morning, it was 77 degrees when we backed out. It's been averaging about a degree an hour increasing. So that's the bad news.
2: Fire Authority Division Chief Craig Covey. Some 40,000 people in the Garden Grove area are under evacuation order. Shelters are filling up, and Governor Gavin Newsom has declared a state of emergency for Orange County. The Justice Department confirmed it scrubbed its website of news releases about criminal cases related to the January 6th riot. It calls the information about the prosecution's partisan propaganda. The move comes just days after the DOJ announced a $1.8 billion fund designated to compensate Trump allies and people they say or feel that they were unjustly investigated and prosecuted. And with the attack near the White House today, there's a report that a member of the Trump family was targeted earlier by Iran. Fox's Paul Stevens reports.
9: The New York Post reports that first daughter Ivanka Trump was targeted for assassination by a terrorist trained by Iran's Islamic Revolutionary Guard Corps. Sources say 32-year-old recently captured Mohammed Bakir Saad Dawood al-Saadi made a pledge to kill Ivanka Trump and even had a blueprint of her Florida home. That plot was allegedly hatched to avenge President Trump's move to kill Iranian military chief Qasem Soleimani in a U.S. drone strike in Baghdad 6 years ago. Al-Saadi was arrested in Turkey on May 15th and extradited to the U.S. He's charged with numerous attacks and attempted attacks throughout Europe and the U.S. Paul Stevens, Fox News.
2: And the family of NASCAR champion Kyle Busch says that he died from complications of pneumonia that led to sepsis. I'm Carmen Roberts. This is Fox News.
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0: The American Revolution was against the billionaires of their time. And we are declaring independence from such an extreme marriage of wealth and power and the state.
1: Ah, yes, the geniuses of the Democratic Party. They're not the brightest bunch in the world. Now, that's Alexandria Ocasio-Cortez. She should be mixing drinks somewhere, smiling and pushing them across the bar. The Democrats made her a member of the House of Representatives, along with a lot of other interesting people, like that nice lady in Texas who wants to throw all Zionists into concentration camps and castrate them. She's a mainstream Democrat running for the House of Representatives. The American news media is unfazed by all of this. They just want to see what they can do to help out the Democrat Party in their time of need, because they've got little Frau Hitler over here. What's Eva Braun. She's sort of the Texas Eva Braun, the Democrat Party. She wants to be a member of the House of Representatives, just like Alexandria Ocasio-Cortez, who we were just listening to there. Isn't that remarkable? Speaking of the House of Representatives, there was some interesting activity there yesterday. The Democrats, they're not for you, they're not for me, they're not for us, they're not for children. Keep them away from the children, for the love of Mike. Love of Mike, got to keep the Democrats. Here is from the Twitter yesterday, U.S. House of Representatives passes bill that would require parental consent before a school can update a student's pronouns and gender, of course. And I like the word update, the use of the word update. Mr. and Mrs. Calabrio, we've changed your son and your daughter. We don't really care whether you mind or not. They don't even say, I hope you don't mind. They just say, we don't care whether you mind or not, because we're doing this. But listen to this. There's a piece of legislation, and it was voted. It passed the House. It's going to head over to the Senate now, and the Democrats are going to shoot it down there best they can, because they're perverted child predators, child sexual predators. I think the entire Democrat Party. Don't believe me? Hang on just a sec. The final vote yesterday in this bill, all it would do is require that if your school is going to change your child's pronouns, and your son would suddenly become your daughter, and they would encourage child genital mutilation, whether they should inform the parents. And the Democrats say, oh, no, we should definitely not inform the parents. The school, the unions, the teachers' unions, run by extremist radicals, leftists, LGBTQ leftists, they would change your children's gender without revealing that to the parents, because the Democrats are really an organization of assassination culture. That's part of their thing, and the anti-Semitism, and the child sexual predators, and the pro-illegal alien gang members, pro-crime, anti-police. The Democrat Party is mentally ill. But the vote yesterday in the House of Representatives, 217 members of the House of Representatives voted in favor of the bill and passed the bill. Now, 198 Democrats voted against the bill, because those 198 Democrats would rather have your school system. You know, it's a public school system. There might be teachers. There might not be. Could be administrators, whatever, who decide that your daughter is going to suddenly be your son. And when she says, call me he, then the Democrats running the school system say, yeah, we're going to convert your child from girl to boy, or from boy to girl. They don't understand science or biology. We've got a Supreme Court justice that doesn't know what a woman is. The Democrat Party is mentally ill. Just remarkable, remarkable things. So we got that in there. Honestly, pretty amazing stuff. 198 Democrats. Only eight Democrats did vote along with Sanity and 208 Republicans. But 198 Democrats voted to offer the schools run by Democrats the opportunity to mutilate the genitals of your children without informing you as the parent, because why would the parent have any right to know? You've got no right to know. Don't be ridiculous. Pretty amazing stuff. Your Democrat Party, they're mental, they're dangerous, they're criminally insane. They're completely crazy. And this is one of their wonderful, wonderful things. Oh, yeah, also a fun story yesterday. The Quinnipiac poll people, they run polls. Perhaps you've heard of them. They've got a new poll out. In fact, there are a couple of polls. There's President Trump. There are headlines everywhere, that President Trump's approval rating, and let's just say just on the economy, is down to 33%. We, the American people, his approval, it's Democrats are, you know, they're suicide bombers over here. They're self-immolating over a variety of things. But the Democrats are all, of course, against him, no matter what the poll question is. They're going to, you know, firebomb your next-door neighbor's synagogue. But the over all these things, completely crazy. But the approval rating for President Trump on the economy, specifically in Quinnipiac, down from like the 38% or something to 33%. And the headlines are absolutely apocalyptic on all of this. Bragging Trump humiliated with record low approval on economy. The Daily Beast of bragging Trump humiliated, record low, all that good stuff. Now, the thing is, in the same Quinnipiac poll, the Democrats' approval rating is, interestingly enough, down to 20%, 20% approval rating. President Trump, 33% just on the economy, not overall approval. And these bombastic, incendiary headlines everywhere, goose-stepping headlines everywhere, pretty amazing stuff. And in the same Quinnipiac poll, there it is right there, Democrat Party approval rating overall for everything. Is 20% approval rating, with 72% disapproving of the Democrat Party. And there are no bombastic headlines about all of that because, you know, they'll want to have sex later and spread monkeypox, the usual Democrat Party stuff. Pretty amazing stuff. The Democrats, they love assassination. They are the assassination culture. There was another poll, a recent poll here, where 55% of survey respondents on the left, if you said you're left of center, 55% say that assassinating President Trump would be, quote, partially justifiable. More than half of Democrats say assassinating the President of the United States would be at least partially justifiable because they're bloodthirsty, organ-harvesting ghouls. They're savages, and they're building death camps. At least some of them now are aiming to build concentration camps in Texas where they wouldn't put illegal aliens and human traffickers and drug traffickers. They would put Zionists. That's, you know, so you could be Jewish or Israeli or like me, just believe that Israel has right to exist. They'll put you in concentration camps. And let's not forget about the castration part of that, because she's also advocating castration for Zionists who are pedophiles. And she said, and that would be all Zionists, because they're all pedophiles, because Democrats are a lot like Nazis, and they're really mentally ill. Pretty amazing stuff. These people, it's good to be a Democrat, isn't it? Oh, yeah, and there's another one, because there is a new Fox News poll. Now, this poll with the Democrats, 55% of them saying assassinating the president would be at least partially justifiable. That one was from a couple of weeks ago. New study, Network Contagion Research, and that's the one at Rutgers University. And that one found on April 9th, so that's actually about a month ago or so, a little more, but more than half of Democrats justifiable, at least partially justifiable, to assassinate President Trump. And now there's a new poll. It's a Fox News poll this time. And the new Fox News poll is pretty amazing stuff. The Democrats, if you ask a Democrat, assassination attempt on President Trump at the White House Correspondents Association dinner in April, 49% of Democrats say it was staged, and another 21% say they're unsure. Democrats shouldn't be allowed to vote at this point, and they certainly shouldn't be allowed to own firearms. They probably shouldn't be allowed to fly in commercial airlines and make it through TSA. Pretty amazing stuff. These people, the Democrat Party, just extraordinary stuff. Did I mention that we're at 888-630-9625? Because Democrats will lie to you, even when they're lying about lying to you earlier. If they lied to you a couple of months ago and you ask them about it, they'll lie to you now about the lie they told you a couple of months ago, like Abigail Spamberger. the governor of and former CIA person of the Commonwealth of Virginia. Pretty amazing stuff. She had promised on the campaign trail that she would be all about legalizing the marijuana, legalizing pot, so you could buy it at retail, the retail weed, that is the shorthand. And she said, oh, yeah, I'm absolutely all in favor of legalizing pot, so you can go to a store and buy pot. You don't need a prescription. You don't need any of this stuff. And you get your weed need taken care of because the Democrat Party. And so people voted for her because she made this campaign promise, right? And now here's the headline from the National Panhandler Radio people in Virginia, VPM, NPR, PBS, taxpayer-funded, suckling on the taxpayer teat. I am not sure if our funding to them has stopped yet, but they're going to try to find a new way to steal from us to pay. Oh, yeah, I barely talked about this yesterday, but the bloodbath at NPR, because they're planning on laying off 300 people, which would be like the staff of one radio show, I think, at NPR. But never mind that. Here is Spanberger, because she promised repeatedly on the campaign trail that she would be the governor that would legalize weed, you know, retail weed. And here's the thing. Yesterday, NPR, National Panhandler Radio, Spanberger vetoes Virginia retail weed market bill despite campaign pledge. And Dean Marashi from the Panhandler Radio there has got it. It is legal to grow, to consume, to possess, and to gift cannabis in Virginia. But Governor, Democrat, Lion, CIA Governor Abigail Scamberger, vetoed a bill that would have allowed Virginia to, and they put in parentheses, finally, because it's NPR and they're all getting stoned at work while we're paying them, you know. So it would allowed Virginia to finally start legal recreational cannabis sales in 2026. But Abigail Scamberger vetoed the bill. Scamberger's veto is yet another setback for the Virginia Democrats, who are stoned all the time and crash cars, and they love illegal aliens. Oh, yeah, we got another illegal alien truck driver killed two people yesterday. That was waved into the country illegally, illegal alien under Joe Biden. Killed two more Americans yesterday. Democrats applaud that because I think all their investments are in coffins and ammunition. Remarkable stuff. Scamberger's veto, yet another setback for Virginia Democrats, who prioritized the effort and were banking on her support after years of Republican vetoes and her pledge to support the measure. So she pledged repeatedly and on the campaign trail and in writing and in person and on camera to support this. And the moment it was presented to her, she vetoed it because she's a Lion Sacagawea, great big Lion Sacagawea. She gives a bad name to Lion Sacks of Judea. She really does. Remarkable stuff. General Assembly Democrats agreed on the legislation to set up a retail weed marketplace that passes on nearly party line vote on the last day of the legislation session in March. The Democrats gave it the bum's rush on the last day of the legislative session. Scamberger later rewrote the bill with changes that lawmakers said they couldn't accept. The Democrat-led legislature chose not to consider Scamberger's version because they're on the same team, but they're bloodthirsty goblins even for each other, which forced the governor to either sign the bill that lawmakers sent her, veto the long-desired retail market, or quietly allow it to become law without her signature after 30 days. 4 days before her deadline to act, Scamberger vetoed the bill. Sure, there you go. Prolonging Virginia's years-long stay in marijuana purgatory. They're in marijuana purgatory, according to NPR. Here, isn't this amazing? But she had promised again and again to sign this, to legalize it. And the moment she had the opportunity to do so, she vetoed it. Because with Democrats, you know, if it's time to make good on a promise, that's when you discover that they're lying to you again. With all of the mental illnesses that they bring, just extraordinary stuff. So we got that. And the people at Normal, you know, National Organization for the Reform of Marijuana Laws. They use that word reform a lot. They don't know what it means. Remarkable stuff. These people.

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10: Well, because, you know, it wasn't Native American land, Clovis people land. How dare they raid those innocent people and take their land?
11: You're saying that the Native Americans, American Indians, stole the land that we are on today?
10: Well, you know, as you know, no one can complain when you're on stolen land. So Elizabeth Warren and others, you know, other well-known Native Americans should stop complaining.
11: Now, did you say that you yourself, as a Native American, is that what you said? And of course, we know that you don't have
10: I'm not a Native American. I just wanted to apologize on their behalf.
11: On their behalf.
10: But, what I really called about, Chris, was your regular liberal callers and how well they fit certain patterns. And, of course, out of respect, we have to start with Mike DeLib.
11: Yeah, sure, of course.
10: He's the typical beta male Democrat. He's like, he sounds like Eeyore from Winnie the Pooh. Chris. Oh, bother. My ex-wife doesn't respect me. No one wants to read what I put online. You know, it's just so sad to hear. Very beta male. Then you have Peter in San Antonio. I like to call him Flaccid Peter. I think his friends call him Flaccid Peter. But Flaccid Peter called you, and he's trying to be ironic. At best, he's sarcastic. He certainly doesn't know the difference. He's your typical 30-year-old incel that knows everything. And, you know, that's a type of liberal, I would say.
11: It is. And, you know, the two teenagers that attacked the mosque in San Diego and murdered three people and then they killed themselves, they were incels. They were proud incels. And not everyone knows what that is because there are still a lot of normal people out there. But the incels, they're involuntarily celibate, meaning they can't get any, and then they have to kill people. They're Democrats.

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2: On Angelo Bavaro, the White House lockdown has been lifted after a gunman opened fire towards that building. Secret Service shot that suspect, who died after being taken to the hospital.
3: I'm told that a gunman came up near the White House and came up and brandished some sort of a pistol. We don't know what type of pistol it was, but he then fired toward the White House three times. And the United States Secret Service, they returned fire. We don't know how many shots that they got off. And they apparently took the gunman down.
2: Fox's Chad Pergram. President Trump says a peace agreement with Iran has been, quote, largely negotiated.
4: Fox is told that a call took place today at 1 p.m. and that was supposed to include leaders from Saudi, Qatar, the UAE, Egypt, Turkey, and Pakistan. President Trump said that he would meet with Steve Witkoff and Jared Kushner.
2: Fox's Alex Hogan. 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
6: The U.S. Treasury quietly released its official financial report for 2025. It appears by its own numbers, the U.S. government seems insolvent. It's reported that the Treasury shows about $6 trillion in assets and over $47 trillion in liabilities. Add it all up, and it looks like the U.S. owes more than $130 trillion it doesn't have. 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

The Democrat Party is waging class warfare in the United States of America, of course. And they're waging race warfare. Race warfare. They love race warfare. The left has always loved race warfare. They've created wars all over the, mostly the third world, with racial conflict, ethnic conflict. The left has majored in that for a long, long time. And it's a big part of their murder crusade, which they've been number one in the murder crusade for a long, long time. But they need to steal everybody's money. And if you've been profoundly successful, then they want to strip you of everything that you've earned, that you worked for. They'll tell you that you haven't earned it, and they're here to steal everything from you. They're the bad guys. They're not the good guys. Now, Jeff Bezos, who knows anything about Jeff Bezos? Jeff Bezos is, how much is he worth? Like $400 billion or something like that. And I guess he's not worth that much. I think only Elon Musk is $400 billion. He might be $800 billion by now. He's, I believe, the richest man in the world. I think Jeff Bezos is the fourth richest man in the world. I think he's the fourth richest man in the world. But listen to this. Jeff Bezos, whether he's fourth or fifth or whatever, or third, one of the richest men in the world, and self-made man. He was raised by his teenage mother, But hang on a second, because it gets even better. His mother became pregnant as a 16-year-old girl. And she didn't abort the baby because the Democrats weren't there to harvest the organs and, club the little thing to death with a meat tenderizer and stuff. So the 16-year-old mom said, for whatever the circumstances were, I wasn't there at the time, but said, well, I'm going to have my baby. And she gave birth to Jeff Bezos when she was 17 years old. And every Democrat in the country would say, can we still kill it? Can we still snuff it out? But it's pretty amazing stuff. Jeff Bezos, one of the richest men in the world, was raised by a teenage mom. And then, hang on now, adopted by a Cuban immigrant. He was adopted because, God wasn't going to let him be raised by a single teenage mom. Needed some adult leadership. The founder of Amazon and everything else. The guy has changed the world. Pretty amazing story.

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So the teenage mom, amazing stuff. Jeff Bezos, he's born in 1964, and it was weeks after his mother turned 17 years old. His mother, Jacqueline, pretty amazing stuff. And she had a lot of it was tough at school. They wanted to squeeze her out and said, "Oh, you can't come. You're pregnant. Yeah, you've got a baby. You can't come." So the Democrats tried to squeeze her out of school and everything. But pretty amazing stuff. She wouldn't be allowed to graduate because she got pregnant and all isolated and everything. Pretty amazing stuff. She had to fight with the liberals to just finish high school. Pretty amazing stuff it is. The Democrat Party. And then because, and it gets a little complicated, teen girl and all that stuff, Jeff Bezos had a biological father, but he was never seen again. He's just gone. 16-year-old girl and all that stuff. And I think he might have been 18 when he was dating the 16-year-old girl. But so it wasn't a Democrat thing. He wasn't 40 like Democrats because they're child molesters. I think all of them are pedophiles. Isn't that their new slur for everybody that they disagree with? They call everybody pedophiles now. And while they're passing bills that say schools can change your children's gender without letting the parents know, and they call everybody else pedophiles. It's like firebombing synagogues and firebombing the Jewish governor's mansion in Pennsylvania and then calling everybody Nazis and fascists. Kind of amazing stuff. Self-immolating at the Israeli embassy, shooting and killing, murdering a couple of Israeli embassy personnel, and then calling everybody fascists and Nazis. Kind of amazing stuff. So Jeff Bezos' dad didn't hang around. But mom, not too long later, met a Cuban immigrant named Bezos. You see, she wasn't Bezos. The stepfather was Bezos. Jacqueline Bezos, the mother, and is of Jeff Bezos. She actually died just about 9 months ago, Jeff Bezos' mother. But she, you know, things worked out pretty well for her in life. Her son, I guess, did pretty darn well. For a teen mother, gave birth at 17. And Jeff Bezos became, well, Jeff Bezos was her son, and he became Jeff Bezos, but pretty amazing stuff, I got to tell you. And the Bezos man came out of the scene, helped to raise young Bezos, gave young Jeff Bezos his name. And so a teen mother pregnant at 16, gave birth at 17, had trouble getting out of high school, ended up being the head of the Bezos Foundation. And her son, Jeff Bezos, pretty brave. She became a philanthropist, which is a good thing to become when your son is worth hundreds of billions of dollars. That'd be a good thing. Pretty amazing stuff. So according to the wiki page for mom, Jacqueline dated a unicyclist. That's what he's known for, riding a unicycle, you know, a bicycle with one wheel. Thank you, set up on. Ted Jorgensen. She became pregnant. It was 1963, and her boyfriend, Ted Jorgensen, who rode a unicycle, he was 18 years old. She was 16 years old. And then they raced over to Mexico, Ciudad Juarez, in Mexico, where they got married. They were teenagers, and they got married. Couldn't do it in the United States, but you can go to Mexico and do anything. So they got married as teenagers, and she's pregnant, and she gave birth to the baby, and that's wonderful and great. And boy, he's really an argument. Jeff Bezos is, and he's kind of a weirdo, but definitely an argument in favor of pro-life. You know, of hey, she could have knocked it off no problem as a 16-year-old and not had Jeff Bezos. She decided to as a teenager, and look at how things worked out. Not so bad. So she gave birth, the teenager, 17 years old, Jeff Bezos, in 1964. It was 2 weeks after she turned 17, and the child, now because she's married to Jorgensen as a teenager, named the child Jeffrey Preston Jorgensen. Jorgensen, right? And her high school tried to keep her from graduating, but later they relented, according to the wiki page, and they banned her from socializing with other students at the school because they're open-minded. They must be liberals and things like that. So that's just great. Mm-mm-mm. Amazing stuff. The family, you know, the things like this happen in life, and Jeff Bezos has got this as his background, and that's great.

0: Now let's go to Jeff Bezos, because he's been out there, and we played some audio earlier this week of Jeff Bezos as well. But let's go to Jeff Bezos, because he's done a couple of different interviews lately, and I want to where's the first Bezos, Mike? And let's go to Jeff. He was talking to CNBC, the CNBC people, and he's talking about how he's been vilified and demonized, and now they want to steal all your money because you're a bad guy because you're successful. And the Democrats, that is to say the left, the communists, are waging war against success, and that is to wage war against prosperity, and that is to set the table for the theft of the wealth that Jeff Bezos has earned, and by extension, everybody else, Elon Musk. And if you serve the interests of the left, then they will allow you, just like the Soviet Bolshevik communists did, they'll allow you to keep something. The Nazis did the same thing. If you served the regime, the Socialist Workers' Party, the interests, if you were Willy Messerschmitt of the Messerschmitt family, on and on, if Mercedes-Benz served the interests of Hitler's Socialist Workers' Party, then they would allow you to keep functioning. If you crossed them, then they would destroy you and take everything. And the Democrats are pretty much, they're really closer today to where Hitler's, the Nazis, the Socialist Workers were, when it comes to wealth and prosperity and your industry and so on, than the Soviet Union, closer to the Nazis today than the Soviet Union. But setting that aside, Jeff Bezos on CNBC talking about what the Democrats are doing.
1: Politicians are using the kind of age-old technique. So there's this tale of two economies, and they're using this age-old technique of, you know, picking a villain and pointing fingers. But the problem is that doesn't solve anything. People sometimes say that, I don't pay taxes. That's true. I pay billions of dollars in taxes.
0: You don't pay any taxes. No, that's not true. I pay billions of dollars in taxes. But I like his pick a villain. And this is, and he's talking about how they point at you and they pick out. I've been talking about this for years and years. It's called point and hate. They can pick any, the left can pick anybody out of a crowd, like the lynch mob that they are. And they are the party of lynching black people from trees, make no mistake about it. They're murderous and bloodthirsty goblins and ghouls. But the Democrat Party can, it's point and hate, and they can pick anybody out of a crowd and point him and, you know, like Satan worshipers in movies. And they point any random person out of a crowd, and they demand that the crowd immediately hate that person. And the person can be in the crowd or someplace else. It can be Jeff Bezos. It can be Elon Musk. It could be me. It could be Donald Trump. Point and hate, and they've got millions of willing haters because they've raised generations of haters. But it's the age-old technique of picking a villain and pointing fingers. But that doesn't solve anything, he said. And they say, I don't pay taxes. I paid billions in taxes. So they lie about him. They vilify him. They demonize him. They want to steal what he has created. They don't have to create anything except a mob, a lynch mob. And they agree with Chairman Mao that political power comes from the barrel of a gun, and they want to take that away from you and from all of us so that they're the only ones with guns, because in their hearts, they're commies. They're totalitarian. They're not democratic at all. Friendly fire isn't, common sense isn't, and the Democratic Party isn't. Jeff Bezos, talking to CNBC, and it's like, well, you don't pay enough in taxes. Jeff, and I pointed, the last time I pointed this out was about 2 weeks ago on the radio, Jeff Bezos on what he actually and others pay in taxes.
1: The top 1% of taxpayers pay 40% of all the tax revenue. The bottom half pay only 3%. We have already, and I think it should be zero. I don't think it should be 3%. Right. I think it should be zero.
0: Right, the CNBC Democrat says. Right, the bottom half should pay zero income taxes, and the top half should pay 100% of income taxes. And he points out the top 1% of earners, I believe he's in the top 1%. Although, I heard yesterday, I think he pays himself a salary of $81,000 a year. Have you heard that? That he pays himself a salary of just over $80,000 a year. That's his salary. And that's, I guess, his income from his business. But he has a lot of other revenue coming in from a lot of other sources. He's a a centibillionaire. I hope that he lives, and I know that he does live very comfortably. Not a thing. But the top 1% of taxpayers pay 40% of all federal income taxes. The bottom 50% pay 3% of federal income taxes. And the Democrats say, we've got to tax the rich, and the poor can't pay so much in taxes. And everything they say is a psychotic lie. They're mentally ill. Jeff Bezos on billions and billions.
1: If people want me to pay more billions,
2: right,
1: then let's have that debate. But don't pretend, you know, that's going to solve the problem. You could double the taxes I pay, and it's not going to help that teacher in Queens. I promise you.
0: You could double the taxes I pay, and it's not going to help that teacher in Queens. Now, that prompted Zohran the commie Mamdani in New York City, who's a fascist and an Islamist and a communist. That's right, fascists and communists are the same damn thing. And the Nazis were the Socialist Workers' Party of Germany. But never mind that. Zohran Mamdani took to his Twitter account because he hasn't been banned, his ex account, because he hasn't been banned like the fascists on the left banned President Trump and banned conservatives all over the place. But Zohran Kwame, the commie Mamdani, tweeted out with a screen grab from Jeff Bezos on CNBC, this interview. And Kwame Zohran Mamdani said, I know a few teachers in Queens who would beg to differ. Well, I got to tell you, the few teachers in Queens, you know, would beg to differ with what? That stealing $1 billion from Jeff Bezos wouldn't increase their salaries? Because that's just more commie garbage from these people. Can I just say these people? Aren't they amazing? They want me to pay billions more. Don't pretend it's going to solve the problem. Double my taxes still won't help that teacher in Queens, I promise you. And he's correct. And the commie Mamdani, and he's an anti-Semite, and he's anti-American, and he's anti-capitalist. And he's the Democrat Party, and they're waging civil war right now, an asymmetric, low-level civil war against the United States of America, being waged by the left. The left owns the Democrat Party. And they would have harvested young Jeff Bezos' organs long before he was born, and that would have changed the trajectory of human history, too. So let's back to Jeff Bezos talking about, and you remember AOC banned Amazon from opening their headquarters in New York, and it cost thousands and thousands of jobs that are now, I believe, over in Arlington, Virginia, aren't they? Just across the river from Washington, D.C. Amazing stuff. Jeff Bezos, when he thought Hillary Clinton was going to win the presidency, lifelong Democrat, he bought a museum in Washington, D.C., the Textile Museum, which was made up of two old mansions, two old estates. And Jeff Bezos bought that museum and converted it to his private residence because he thought he'd be visiting with President Hillary Clinton in the White House. Didn't work out for anybody. Jeff Bezos on Amazon, New York.
1: If we ran Amazon the way New York City runs their school system,
2: right,
1: your packages would take 6 weeks to arrive. We'd have to charge you a $100 delivery fee. And then when the package did finally arrive, it'd have the wrong item in it anyway.
0: That's a fact, Jack. Amazing stuff. Yes, sir. Oh, yeah, the lady that fell into the manhole in New York and was killed stepping out of a Mercedes in front of Cartier on Fifth Avenue. I have an update on that. The cause of death of the grandmother that fell into the open manhole in New York and died, that's coming up.

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1: Today,

Yesterday I told you about the woman that got out of her Mercedes-Benz in Manhattan in New York City. Got out of her Mercedes-Benz in front of one of the most expensive stores in the world, Cartier. And she, I think, took one step and dropped into an open manhole. It's a, you know, manhole, like sewer system, where there was no lid on it, and she walked right into it. And she fell to her death, because New York City is like some sort of cartoonish nightmare version of hell. And

a comedy show, an entertainment show. But it was not a comedy show or an entertainment show. It was just a Democrat Party propaganda show. The Democrat propaganda machine is boundless, and they use other people's money like communists do when they take over corporations. Oh, we'll give this left-wing propagandist $15 million a year to do a left-wing propaganda. And some pretty amazing stuff about that ridiculous show there last night. Amazing stuff. They had more than 200 staffers for that show, Michael. More than 200 people on the staff to produce that show. We do 3 hours a day, and there are two of us with an occasional third person randomly selected from a bus stop. That is what we do with our megacorp. But remarkable stuff. Stephen Colbert, more than 200 staffers, 22 writers on the show. And that's a propaganda outlet, no kidding. Also, it was pointed out in the Washington Examiner the other day, Joe Concha wrote a good piece on how ridiculous the Stephen Colbert show is with their 22 writers for the monologue, which lasts a couple of minutes, 22 writers. And they all make six-figure salaries, and they're not funny, and they're not clever, but at least they wear armbands and goose-step around the CBS headquarters. And, of course, the Ed Sullivan Studio, the Ed Sullivan Theater, but more than 200 staffers. And over the last 6 years, over the course of the last 6 years, as Joe Concha points out, they've had one Republican on the show and 6 years. You'll never guess who it was. Come on, take a guess. Anybody? Take a guess. You? Correct. Yes, Liz Cheney. Liz Cheney is the one Republican that Trump-hating, rejected, catapulted out of the Republican Party, goes right to the Stephen Colbert propaganda show where they pay him $15 million a year, CBS News does. Not a network in the country pays any conservative $15 million a year. All the networks pay $15 million and more. Like Rachel Maddow, what does she make, $390 million a week or something? And she does 1 hour a week of television. The Democrat Party propaganda apparatus, pretty amazing stuff. That one Republican in 6 years, and it was Liz Cheney. That's almost a punchline, isn't it? They had Jake Tapper from CNN on 14 times in the same amount of time, and Bernie Sanders on the show 15 times. And every year, it loses $40 million for the corporation that feeds them, and they bite the hand, of course. But it loses $40 million a year. They pay him $15 million a year. More than 200 staffers, including 22 writers. And in 6 years, they had one Republican on, and it was an anti-Republican Republican in the form of Liz Cheney. It is nothing more than, nothing less than a propaganda outlet for the Democrat Party. And it's not funny. And, you know, if it were funny, there'd at least be some argument in favor of that. And the lunatic seals clapping in the audience are completely absurd. We are, of course, on this Friday, Memorial Day Friday, because Memorial Day weekend begins at the close of business today. And for a lot of people, I've noticed, a lot of people are taking today off. Have you noticed that? I'm looking around. A lot of people, long weekends, and that's good for them. That's a wonderful thing. But it is the Memorial Day Friday, the beginning of the Memorial Day weekend, and that's good. It is a patriotic American celebration, Memorial Day. Democrats don't know what to do with it. It is to honor our war dead. The Democrats, you know, like they got a guy running for Senate in Maine who wishes for more war dead and wishes for our people to be shot. You're shot four times by radical Islamic jihadi terrorists, and they've got a guy with a swastika. Well, it's not a swastika, Michael. It's more the SS tattoo. The Nazi tattoo is more like that. Also, did you see the funny meme that was going around yesterday of that tree? You know, the Democrats have flags for everything except for the American flag. They burn the American flag, but they Memorial Day and any other American holiday as well. But they fun people put together a meme with they got this transgender flag, and they love the. You see, in Chicago, in Federal Center, they raised a 20-foot Palestinian Hamas flag on a 100-foot flagpole, because they worship terrorism and all that. But somebody put together a fun meme that's going around of the transgender flag that the Democrat Party has created. And it has these kind of,
I don't know,

triangular shapes with lots of colors on the back of the flag. A little bit of, it's not a chevron quite, but kind of like that. And if you take four of the flags and situate them in just such a fashion, it creates a swastika, which is pretty funny, I've got to say. And that's making the rounds because the Democrats are all, you know, what are they, Michael? They're, mentally ill. I think mentally ill is what we're talking about there, isn't it? Yes, it is. Just remarkable. So we've got a lot of Democrat hijinks. And the Stephen Colbert ending last night, a lot of fun. And since they're such nuts, you know, that the Democrats, they've been fighting and fighting. They fought against women getting the vote for a long, long time. And successfully so for a couple of decades, the Democrats prevented women from getting the vote. They, of course, did everything they could to prevent black people from getting the vote. For example, they fought the Civil War to prevent black people from getting the vote. And then they created Jim Crow laws, and hey, how many jelly beans in the jar? That was a Democrat trick. The Democrats are racists, is the thing. But they've been fighting now for years to get a, because we have every special interest museum on the mall, we're going to change the name to the Special Interest Mall in Washington. Hey, here's the Latinx Museum. Here's the Black People Only Museum, where they don't include any mention of Justice Clarence Thomas of the Supreme Court, because really we turned it over to left-wing lunatics, like the people that made the Martin Luther King Memorial on the Mall, and they hired a Chinese communist sculptor or something, so it looks like Chairman Mao. It's kind of the sculpture, a giant oversized sculpture of Martin Luther King, the Reverend Dr. Martin Luther King, or G. Jr., and it looks like it might be Mao or Kim Jong-un, but it's Martin Luther King because leftists took it over, right? And then the African American Museum of Culture and History and I don't know, other things. And no mention of Clarence Thomas because leftists took it over. So it becomes an exhibit, whatever it's about, from the far left perspective, hate-filled, bitter perspective because of the left. And now they've got the Women's Museum. And the Democrats, it's going to be built on the mall, apparently, because we forgot about women. I can't believe we don't have a giant museum to women. Let's have a giant museum to straight white men. What do you think? Maybe we should have a giant man. It'd be huge, wouldn't it? I mean, God, all the stuff we could put in there would be ridiculous. It'd go on for miles and miles. You're welcome. You're welcome, by the way. Oh, yeah, speaking of which, at the Chris Plant store, we have new T-shirts and from earlier this week, a couple of days ago, new T-shirts and coffee mugs. Praising the patriarchy with Mount Rushmore on it, the patriarchy, and you're welcome. You're welcome put on it because really we mean that you are welcome and you should just be glad you could hang with us. But maybe the museum to straight white men on the mall, that'd be good. And we could exclude Democrats, which would be easy, actually, I think. Pretty amazing stuff. But the Democrats voted against the yesterday. They've shot down the Women's Museum on the Mall, because Republicans put language in that said, all right, but the museum will focus on the accomplishments of women and not transgender people, that is to say men who are dressed as women. The museum's not going to be full of left-wing agenda talking points. Oh, here's the Hillary Clinton wing, you know, and the Ilhan Omar section, and because the Democrats are mentally ill. But when the Republicans said, well, we want this not to be a frenzy of left-wing talking points and to the exclusion of sane women, rational women, conservative women, pro-American women, and so the Republicans said we don't want it all to be about transgender. We want biological women to be highlighted in the museum to women on the mall in Washington, D.C., and the Democrats said, what? And they all came out dressed like the Archduke Anastasia with little sippy glasses. And they said, well, we can't vote for that because they want it to be full of transgender people to worship men that they say are women when we know they're not women, but the mental illness that is membership of the Democrat Party. So the Democrats killed the Women's Museum. And look, the African American Museum. At a time, my best girl and I, we lived in Washington. We go to museums regularly enough,
and down at the mall, wander into the, well, you know, the National Gallery of Art is always wonderful to walk in, the Air and Space Museum, and the American History, and all kinds of great places to go. The African American Museum of History and Culture, it's got a really, really long name. We have set out to go in there, I can't tell you how many times. And when the museum first opened, we went down there again and again. And I think they weren't letting white people in or something, because time and time again, we couldn't even get through the front door, to the point where now when we go down, we sort of laugh, because it's like Jim Crow for us when we go there. And it's years and years later, we got the Jim Crow treatment from the African American Museum. So now when we when we're down in the mall and we see it, we sort of laugh, and we don't go there. And it's like, oh yeah, let's go see the no exhibit to any conservatives anywhere, and they lie about Frederick Douglass and everything else. But never mind that. And there's no mention of. They finally got around to mentioning Clarence Thomas, and then they put in a bunch of bourgeois about Clarence Thomas. That's not accurate, not correct. Had been complained about, and they just yelled at you and called you names because. And so my best girl and I, now we walk by, and we're like, well, that's that old Jim Crow place that wouldn't let us in again and again. So I don't think we're going to go in this time either. And we tried to again and again. But that aside, the Democrats with their women's museum, the Museum for Women, pretty remarkable stuff. The Democrats voted against it because Republicans wanted it to be about women and not about men dressed as women. And the Democrats will not stand for that, so they all voted against it in the House of Representatives yesterday, because they don't like real women. They like men dressed as women, and they like little children dressed as women, too, especially when they're boys. Aren't they amazing? Just great stuff. And your news media won't tell you about it, because they're not really in the business of telling the truth and of journalism and all that. In fact, this is a fun piece. This is the Media Research Center and the Watchdog with David Bozell. David Bozell, who had on my radio show a couple of weeks ago, actually, with the Bulldog Awards from the Media Research Center. But ABC News, remember ABC News? Now they've got George Snuffleupagus. He's their guy. He's just a Clinton White House official. And then they said, let's make him the face of our news organization for the next 30 years. Because we're so filthy corrupt that we just have a Democrat circle fest in a hot tub, and we call it the news media, Defenders of the First Amendment. What a joke. But David Bozell on his page, The Watchdog, great stuff. ABC News has bigger problems than ratings. ABC News, they got their online, you know, abcnews.com. ABCnews.com drew 21.5 million visits in April, in the month of April. That's a whole month. But Breitbart.com drew 25.1 million. Wow, that's kind of interesting, isn't it? That's millions more views than ABC News has. And honestly, as David points out, one of the most powerful brands in the history of television news, backed by Disney money, Disney promotion, Disney infrastructure, and decades of institutional prestige, beaten by an online conservative outlet that the corporate press spent years treating like a temporary nuisance. Amazing. 10 years ago, media executives would have laughed at the possibility, and now it is the reality. That's right, Breitbart stomping on ABC News because ABC News gave up on journalism. Isn't that amazing? We've got a ton of stuff, I'm telling you, because they just keep throwing it at us. And, the Colbert thing, you got to hear this guy. How ridiculous. And what did they do last night and the last time? And, Michael, did he cry? Did he cry last night? Stephen Colbert. And then he tried last night, he did whatever he could to get the company sued for millions of dollars because he's a Molotov cocktail-throwing, cross-dressing, anti-Semite. He's a Democrat and a racist. He's a self-loathing white person. The Peanuts music. I think that's Vince Guaraldi, isn't it? Trying to get him sued because it's highly protected and copyrighted. But that's it. Mm-mm-mm.
President Trump dances on the grave of the late-night TV show. And, of course, they had Hakeem the Jihadi. Speaking of anti-Semites, Hakeem the Jihadi Jeffries. Got to have him on because, you know, it's a Democrat Party thing right to the end. They're dancing on their own grave. It's pretty amazing. The Democrat Party's autopsy, they call it an autopsy, on why Kamala Harris lost. They still can't figure it out, but we'll get to that. Democrats and gender, we got Cuba on the docket. Update on the mosque shooting in San Diego, Virginia. The illegal aliens committing crimes all over the place. They all belong to the Democrats. Every illegal alien crime should be tied around the necks of the Democrat Party like a rebar bent around their necks by the carnival strongman. Amazing stuff. And Alexandria Ocasio-Cortez loves abortion. It's a religious thing for her. That's coming up. The corrupt Democrats and Microsoft, boy, so much more. And NASCAR driver Kyle Busch died at the age of 41, somewhat mysteriously, all coming up.

0: Man, I love this place. I've been surfing here since I was a kid. Now, seeing my grandson out on the water, it means everything to me. Watching him and taking in the blue waves, the sea breeze, the blurry horizon?
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0: News. I'm Chris DeMeo. A gunman firing shots near the White House Saturday.
1: Fired toward the White House three times. And the United States Secret Service, they returned fire. We don't know how many shots that they got off. And they apparently took the gunman down. Now, sometime in this gunfire exchange, a civilian on the street was struck by this gunfire. And we do not know the condition of that person right now.
0: Fox's Chad Pergram in Washington. The White House had been on lockdown. Secret Service shot and killed the suspect. President Trump says a deal with Iran, including the opening of the Strait of Hormuz, has been largely negotiated.
2: Reports now say President Trump will discuss the latest Iran draft agreement with advisors and may make a decision as early as tomorrow.
0: Fox's Aisha Hosni, both sides emphasizing their key positions and warn of risks if the attacks resume. 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

0: All right, we are back. We have returned. We remain at 888-630-9625. A remarkable story out of, I got to tell you, it never ends here. In New Jersey, a man was arrested. He was in an argument with a neighbor because their kids had been in a dispute of some kind. And a white man, 40 years old, referred to a black woman. Well, they were talking, going back and forth, and he said, "You people." And that's the story, puts in quotation marks, the words, "You people." And so he was arrested. You can't call somebody "you people." You'll go to jail because Democrats, you know, like the Jews in concentration camps in Texas, and what are they going to do? Castrate them, castrate all the Zionists. That's the Democrat Party. With that said, let's go to the telephones. Let's go to Peter, calling from Houston, Texas, the planet Houston. Pedro, you're on the Chris Plant Show.
1: Great, that's it. Yeah. Thank you so much, Chris. And, wow, great intro, a great lead-in to, hey, Chris, so what's up with Hakeem Jeffries? Why do you think he's a jihadist? Oh, I just heard you say that, and then, you know, maybe I can defend him. Or, oh, maybe I can't, but what's that all about, Chris?
0: Well, Hakeem Jeffries was raised by a large, he was mentored and when he was coming up by his uncle. Do you know who his uncle is? Do you know who his uncle is, Peter?
1: His uncle, Uncle Sam. I don't know. You got me.
0: His uncle is a well-known college, longtime college professor. You're going
1: to
0: just keep doing that. Leonard Jeffries, Professor Leonard Jeffries, who's a notorious and famous lifelong anti-Semite. And Hakeem Jeffries being the leader of the Democrats in the House of Representatives. The Democrats have a woman running for the House of Representatives in Texas.
1: Okay, so I get it. It's a guilt by association is what you're trying to say.
0: Well, you could take his own rhetoric and the Democrat Party is, he's the leader of the party in the House, right?
1: Wait, he wants to break your spirit? Is that what you're all got your panties in a bunch this morning?
0: Well, my panties aren't in a bunch, but the Democrat Party
1: is. Sounds like it to me.
0: The Democrat Party is the party of the first American Civil War, right? And you don't think the Democrat Party is anti?
1: Well, let's talk about modern history, Chris.
0: Okay, let's talk, Chris, about being anti-Israel and pro-Hamas and pro-Iran.
1: Oh, give me a break, Chris. Come on. So,
0: you don't listen, which is why you don't know anything, Peter. But you may have maybe you weren't familiar, maybe you're not familiar with all the attacks on Jewish students at campuses in New York, at New York University, at Columbia University. Maybe you're not familiar with that. Maybe you're not familiar with the firebombing of the Jewish governor's mansion in Pennsylvania, the firebombing of the Jewish pro-Israel march in Colorado, the self-immolation by a Democrat at the Israeli embassy who killed himself, the self-immolation of another Democrat woman at the Jewish consulate, the Israeli consulate.
1: What does that have to do with the price of oil today, Chris?
0: It's got a lot to do with the price of oil today.
1: Why don't we start talking brass tacks here? So, Chris, what's an American to you? Just be honest. When you think of an American, what does it mean to be an American to Chris Plant? I'm just curious. I'm burning. You know, it's a burning question on my mind. What's an American to you, there, Mr. Plant?
0: Well, an American. You gotta stop.
1: Yeah, I'm done. I'm asking you a question.
0: Yeah. An American, of course, we all know what an American is with Memorial Day coming up on Monday. You can be a new American and still be a great American. You can be an immigrant to the United States and be a great American. But if you're a Somali refugee that's stealing hundreds of millions of dollars from the taxpayers, probably not the kind of American we're looking for. And I think even you'd agree with that, Peter, that people coming in, you wouldn't agree with that.
1: It has to do with being a... integrity and honesty and being part of the American dream, but doing it in a way that you can show that you have integrity, you can be trusted. Is that about a good summary of what you said?
0: Well, that you're not a criminal, that you're not a thief, that you don't.
1: But you're not a criminal. Okay, great. Yeah. So that's where I thought you were going to go with the criminal aspect.
0: You didn't
1: of it
0: think
1: and
0: I was going to go there. You didn't know where I was going to go. And it's being a patriotic American, being pro freedom, being pro capitalism, being pro borders.
1: Well,
0: you're not a nation without a border, are you, Peter? I mean, you're in Houston, right? So if Texas, if we left the border open for another 4 years, like Joe Biden did for 4 years. Houston, you couldn't find Houston. It would be
1: Come on. No one's buying that, Chris. The border's closed. There's
0: no one's buying. Why is the border closed, Peter?
1: Well, there's gates, buddy. You don't just walk across the border.
0: Joe Biden didn't have gates, did he?
1: Oh, come on. Nobody's buying this argument, Chris.
0: What argument is nobody buying, Peter? Peter, let's show it. You're a Democrat, obviously, because you don't listen, you don't hear, you just regurgitate talking points. You're disputatious and you're incapable of learning because you don't listen. The border was wide open for 4 years under Joe Biden, was it not?
1: No, that's a false claim, my friend. So
0: that's a false claim? Like, how many illegal aliens came into the United States during the 4 years of Joe Biden?
1: Okay, now trivia time here with Chris Plant. So
0: that's not trivia. Okay, well, that's very important. I know you haven't been raped and murdered yet, but a lot of people have. A lot of young women have. And you guys are guilty of it. There was another illegal alien killed two more Americans driving a tractor trailer because he got a tractor trailer license without being able to pass the test because Democrats gave the man a tractor trailer license. And then he, killed two more Americans. You don't learn. You're incapable of learning, Peter. I can tell this. You're not a conversationalist. You're gratuitously disputatious. I got to tell you. So the border is closed. And how many 12 million people perhaps came in during 4 years?
1: Like I said, Chris, the border is closed. If you want to escape through a river or whatever, that's not the border being open. That's people.
0: Well, that's funny because President Trump closed the border with the same circumstances. You're on drugs, man. I can't talk to you if you're going to. I'd love to talk to you, but you're incapable of having a conversation.
1: You are, but what am I? Give me a break, Chris.
0: All right, we're going to have to gas you now. We're going to gas Peter. Peter is not a conversationalist, and he just parrots the idiocy of the Democrat Party. Have a horrible Memorial Day weekend, Peter. I know you have no military history in your family, and you're not a patriotic American, and you just make excuses for those that would destroy this country. And I know you're an Obama voter, you're a Biden voter, you're a Hillary voter, you're just wrong about everything, aren't you, Peter? You're not good at this. Let's go to I went to you knowing that you wanted to disagree with me, but you can't be reasoned with because you've all become lunatics. Let's go to a normal person now. Thank you, Peter. Let's go to Hack calling from Bethesda, Maryland. Hack, you're on the Chris Plant Show.
2: Well, Chris, no one's ever called me normal.
0: Well, happy Memorial Day weekend.
2: Okay. So earlier you opened your show speaking about big loss of money. I thought you were talking about the WNBA and Stephen Colbert.
0: Yeah, the Colbert, they lose $40 million a year on the Stephen Colbert Show. But at least it's Democrat Party propaganda, right, Hank?
2: It sure is. And as long as we're talking about the and WNBA and women and in the count, when are we going to see transgender women playing in the WNBA? I mean, if they are women, why aren't they playing in the WNBA?
0: A perfectly good question. Why aren't there transgenders playing in the I've got to say, have you ever seen a WNBA game?
2: No, I haven't.
0: I know. Nobody else has either. But if you watch one, you might think that a lot of them are transgender. I mean, you might look, you might say, hey,
2: What team are they playing on? That's,
0: Right. That lady looks like a dude. Yeah. But it's true.
2: That's why their merchandise doesn't sell very well, because you don't know what team they're playing on.
0: Right, and
2: Da-da
0: boom. That's it. Whose team are they playing for? And does their garb come with like a cup? Does it come with a cup? Because it is making that. Does WNBA losing money has to be subsidized by the NBA? And it's true. Why don't the Democrats insist that transgender people play in the WNBA? Why is that? Heck, do you know the answer? You asked the question. Do you know the answer?
2: I don't know, but getting back to Stephen Colbert, since his show was replaced by whatever the guy's name is, who's paying for the airtime, and since Stephen Colbert was just working for the Democrats, why don't the Democrats buy that block of hour from CBS and just run the Stephen Colbert show? Because,
0: Right. There's been some talk of that, actually. They paid Stephen Colbert so much over the years that he could probably just buy the airtime back himself.
2: I'm saying the Democrat Party should, instead of selling it to, you know, this, whatever the comedian's name, I can't remember his name, who's taking over that time slot, you know, we all know that, you know, they're paying him, he's working for them anyway, so.
0: Yeah.
2: Democrats should pay CBS to air the Stephen Colbert show.
0: Just buy the airtime and turn it into the propaganda hour.
2: Yeah, okay.
0: And look, you mentioned it, Heck, but Michael just sent me a page on a 2002 movie about a disgraced NBA player, a man who played in the NBA, the National Basketball Association, and he's disgraced, and he lost his career in the NBA. So he started dressing like a woman and playing in the WNBA, in the ladies, the women's, and it was called, it's called Juwana Man, that's the name of the movie, 2002 movie. It's supposed
2: like
0: to be
2: Tootsie.
0: There's a Go Tootsie Go. That's true, early tranny thing. And the World According to Garp, the Democrats have been pushing the cross-dressing thing for quite a while. Since you mentioned...
2: Corbett Klinger can finally come out of the wall locker.
0: Yeah, can they come out of the locker. But, you know, what you're describing here, Hack, the DNC just buying the airtime from CBS and making it the propaganda hour. What's going to happen right now is Byron Allen. Do you remember Byron Allen?
2: Yeah, that's the guy's name. I kind of remember him. He used to be on, like, what was that, Real People or something back in the day?
0: Yeah, something like that 70. Back in the day.
2: Yeah.
0: And he's been around for decades, and I always liked him just fine. He's intelligent and seems pleasant enough and all that. He's apparently buying, this is his plan right now, he is apparently planning on buying that time slot from CBS and putting his own programming in there. And he says it's not going to be political.
2: It's just like an infomercial. So there you go.
0: Yeah, well, that's right. And he said, he's not a conservative, but he said that his hour is not going to be political, but he's going to give it to people who are of like mind, of course. So it's going to become another liberal hour, but Byron Allen is going to pay for it himself. And Byron Allen has become spectacularly successful in the world of media, and has apparently,
2: the Weather Channel for some reason.
0: Right, for some reason.
2: So
0: he bought
2: it's not the Jews that control the weather, it's Byron Allen.
0: Maybe the Jews control Byron Allen. You know, you can't rule that out.
2: No. We'll have to talk to the Rothschilds. And if you know anyone in the Rothschilds, can you have them turn off the rain this weekend? You know, we don't want to go in Memorial Day weekend with it raining.
0: Honestly, don't they have a website where we can go leave comments or something?
2: Yeah, something like that. All right. I took enough of your time. I'll let you go to the next caller. Thank you so much.
0: Thank you. Thank you very much, buddy. That's good. That's true, and that is kind of what's happening, is Byron Allen, who has been around for a long, long time, for decades, and he has become remarkably successful, extraordinarily successful, as a TV personality and producer, and he's taken over. He started his own production companies, and he's done a lot of stuff, and he's become spectacularly successful and wealthy, and good for him. And here's the blunt pitch Byron Allen made to CBS to get Stephen Colbert's time slot after the Late Show ends. "I'm putting a lot of money in their cash register," Byron Allen says. Yeah, well, that will probably work, too, because they're in the business of making money, theoretically. And Byron Allen, when Colbert got unexpectedly canceled, I said, "Okay, do you like money?" he said to CBS. They said yes, Byron Allen told NBC News of his pitch to CBS. "I'll buy the time period. And you can save over $110 million, I said, because they're just whizzing away the money on the Stephen Colbert show and all that stuff. So Byron Allen is talking about buying the time slot and putting on it what he wants to put on it. And it would represent a sort of an all-new age in network television. It would be a first. And if it works for him, then, you know, good. It might be. Might be kind of an interesting way for this to go. Man, oh, man. All right, let's that's TV. And I do want to get, you know what, we're here now. Well, I guess we don't have time to get into all of that good stuff. But I've got audio from the Colbert Show last night, just the more ridiculous stuff. But I've got that coming up, and lots more too, because the hijinks of the Democrat Party never end. Extraordinary times we're in. So we've got that, and Microsoft. They got this president over at Microsoft, one of the women who was in the Biden administration at the Justice Department, and you'll never guess what her connection was to Microsoft before they hired her and paid her millions of dollars. Corruption is normal when you're a Democrat. Government Democrat corruption. That's coming up.

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0: Okay, and we have returned. I've got a lot of amazing audio, not just Colbert, but plenty more. In the meantime, let's go to the Teletrons, talk to the normal people. Let's go to the great Americans this upcoming Memorial Day weekend. Let's go to Mario, calling from Reston, Virginia. Mario, you're on the Chris Plant Show.
1: Hey, Chris, good morning. I'm definitely here. How are you?
0: Very good. Very good, Mario. What do you say?
1: Yeah, hey, I really think it's great what President Trump did with this weaponization fund. Really very smart on his point, on his part, I mean.
0: Uh-huh.
1: On J6, I beat the living snot out of about four police officers. Will I get more money than someone who only beat up one or two police officers? Like, is it kind of on a scale of some sort?
0: I'm not sure. Well, we're gonna have to look into that. I think that sounds like a strange confession for you to make, that you attacked police officers on January 6th. How many people were there on January 6th, Mario?
1: Aren't you glad your tax dollars are going into my pocket because I beat the crap out of cops? You like that, right, Chris?
0: I got to tell you, Mario, the Democrat Party has attacked, literally injuring thousands of police and hundreds of riots across the country. In Washington, D.C., Mario, you Democrats showed up at the Trump White House and attacked it for 3 days, violently injuring 180 police officers, set fire to the Church of the Presidents. No fires set at the Capitol, if I remember correctly, Mario. And you know how many people were sentenced to jail time, Mario, for the 3 days of attacks on the White House? You may remember the president and the first family had to be evacuated from the residence in the White House to the underground bunker because of the violent mob of criminal Democrats attacking the White House. An attack not seen since 1814, that kind of attack on the White House, that the Democrats attacking the White House with Trump in it. And nobody was charged with a crime. Nobody was sentenced to a day in jail. Yet, Mario, grandmothers praying outside of abortion clinics in Washington, D.C. One 75-year-old grandmother sentenced to 2.5 years in prison. A lot of people on January 6th who never went into the Capitol were sentenced to prison time for years, Mario. I think you got a little bit of Mussolini in you, I think. You got a little Benito going. Mario calls back in. We're going to have to label him Benito, I think. Mario, the fund, you know, abuses of power should be punished.

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1: Near the White House. I'm Chris DeMeo, Fox News. A suspect firing shots near the security checkpoint of the White House earlier tonight.
2: This is what happened around 6 o'clock this evening. I'm told that a gunman came up near the White House on the west side, what is described to me as Gate 17. This is kind of near 14th Street on the west side of the White House, and came up and brandished some sort of a pistol. We don't know what type of pistol it was, but he then fired toward the White House three times. And the United States Secret Service, they returned fire. We don't know how many shots that they got off, and they apparently took the gunman down. Now, sometime in this gunfire exchange, a civilian on the street was struck by this gunfire, and we do not know the condition of that person right now. But the important thing to know is that the gunman who came up with the pistol and was taken down by the Secret Service.
1: Fox's Chad Pergram. The Secret Service says the suspect was shot and killed. President Trump says negotiations are nearly finalized on a peace deal with Iran. He made the announcement on Truth Social this afternoon after holding separate calls with Middle Eastern mediators and Israeli Prime Minister Netanyahu.
3: President Trump has reportedly said that they are getting a lot closer to finalizing a deal. We also know that U.S. Secretary of State Marco Rubio, who just landed in India, has previously said that slight progress has been made. Now, we know a delegation from Pakistan that included the country's army chief was just in Iran. They met with Iran's foreign minister and the Speaker of Parliament as they worked to hammer out the final details of a potential ceasefire deal. One official here in the UAE says that he feels like there's a 50-50 chance of there being a deal between Iran and the U.S.
1: That's Fox's Jeff Paul. Montgomery County, Texas officials say multiple people were shot in New Caney, Texas. There's no word on injuries or their conditions. The shooter is in custody. 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
1: A damaged chemical storage tank that authorities fear is at risk of exploding or rupturing in Southern California is not cooling down.
16: Unfortunately, I do have to report that the temperature was 90 degrees. Yesterday morning, it was 77 degrees when we backed out. It's been averaging about a degree an hour increasing. So that's the bad news.
1: Fire Authority Division Chief Craig Covey, 40,000 people in the Garden Grove area under evacuation orders. Governor Gavin Newsom has also declared a state of emergency for Orange County. Well, the Justice Department confirms it scrubbed its website of news releases about criminal cases related to the January 6th riot. The move comes days after the DOJ announced a $1.8 billion fund designated to compensate Trump allies and people who feel that they were unjustly investigated and prosecuted. With the attack near the White House today, a report says a member of the Trump family was targeted earlier by Iran. Here's Fox's Paul Stevens.
17: The New York Post reports that first daughter Ivanka Trump was targeted for assassination by a terrorist trained by Iran's Islamic Revolutionary Guard Corps. Sources say 32-year-old recently captured Mohammed Bakir Saad Dawood al-Saadi made a pledge to kill Ivanka Trump and even had a blueprint of her Florida home. That plot was allegedly hatched to avenge President Trump's move to kill Iranian military chief Qasem Soleimani in a U.S. drone strike in Baghdad 6 years ago. Al-Saadi was arrested in Turkey on May 15th and extradited to the U.S. He's charged with numerous attacks and attempted attacks throughout Europe and the U.S. Paul Stevens, Fox News.
1: The family of NASCAR icon Kyle Busch releases his cause of death. He died of severe pneumonia. Busch's passing comes less than 2 weeks after he reportedly struggled with a sinus cold, made worse by competing at a Cup Series race at Watkins Glen. Busch was 41. I'm Chris DeMeo. This is Fox News.
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14: Joe Cleveland, Bill on the Road, is in the green room. We'll talk with him at the bottom of the hour. Let's talk a little news because we're all talking about China, the summit going on in China, and also you have the war in Iran, which is getting a lot of attention. But there was a ceasefire announced just a couple of days ago. It was a three-day ceasefire between Russia and Ukraine. If you noticed, it probably didn't get a lot of attention, but yesterday, House Democrats teamed up with our guest, Kevin Kiley, independent from California, who used to be a Republican, along with Don Bacon, a retiring Republican from Nebraska, to sign and to pass a petition in the House to force a vote on Russian sanctions and billions of dollars in aid to Ukraine. Much more of a symbolic vote than anything else. But to talk about it is Kevin Kiley, independent congressman from California. Representative Kiley, welcome back to America at Night.
18: Thanks so much. Good to be with you again.
14: This is more or less of a symbolic vote. So why did you go through all the energy to do it and to get it on the record?
18: Well, I don't know if I totally agree with that. I mean, it's a serious piece of legislation that uses, the tools that Congress has to assert itself here to try to provide additional leverage to lead to a durable peace.

0: get significant momentum for the Senate to act. It may not be an identical bill, but, you know, whether it's this vehicle or something else, I think it increases the chances considerably that you're going to get a significant sanctions bill with teeth. And I think that, you know, given what has been going on in Ukraine lately, we have a window of opportunity right here if we provide the right leverage. And so this bill, I think, is a way to do that.
1: What is going on with Ukraine? We had that sort of 3-day ceasefire, which seemed rather odd at the time. They wanted to have a ceasefire to throw a party and throw a parade. But what are we hearing now out of Ukraine and Russia?
0: Yeah, so in recent weeks or months, you know, Ukrainian forces have actually been capturing territory, and their position has been strengthened considerably. This last month was the first since Russia's invasion in which the Russians experienced a net loss of territory. And you can see this as well in, you know, the success of Ukrainian forces in degrading Russia's energy infrastructure. And then you can see it as well in Russia's weakened position, the increasing disaffection on the part of the Russian public. Putin himself even felt the need to say something like, well, the war is winding down, not that you can, you know, take that at face value by any stretch of the imagination. But I think all of these factors have come together to create an opportunity for a durable and acceptable peace. But as you mentioned, the fact that you had this 3-day ceasefire, and really it was violated almost immediately, and now, you know, you've had these Russian drone attacks and so forth that have resumed with newfound ferocity, it shows that we need to have additional leverage in order to make this happen.
1: You were a Republican. You were on the show to talk about, now you're an independent. What happened to the Republican Party? They were very much in favor of funding Ukraine and giving them the tools they needed to fight Russia. What happened? Why the change in the Republican Party?
0: Well, to be fair, there was a supplemental funding bill to provide significant funding for Ukraine that did pass. It has been a while. That was 2024, but you had significant Republican support for that. And even this discharge petition, you know, it passed with the support of Republicans, Democrats, and independents, or one independent, that being me, I'm the one independent in the House. And I think that when the bill comes to the floor for an actual vote, you're going to see considerably more Republican support. So, you know, in my case, I've been studying this legislation for some time. I think that anytime you're dealing with, a war of this magnitude, there's a lot of moving pieces. You need to think very carefully about how your actions are going to affect the various dynamics at play. But, you know, the recent events that have happened there led me to believe the time for this is right now. The time for Congress to assert itself and provide this additional leverage is right now. And I think that by acting right now, it will have a meaningful impact and can lead to it can significantly increase the chances of a positive outcome here, which is to say a relatively quick end to this war at last.
1: This discharge petition strategy that you used to bring it to a floor vote goes around Speaker Mike Johnson. So obviously he didn't want it, or he would have brought it up. So in some ways there's the leadership at least didn't want this to pass. Even if it gets through the Senate, do you think Donald Trump would sign it?
0: I think that if you have a bill that gets through both the House and the Senate and lands on the president's desk, then I think that he certainly would be in a position where he would want to sign it. I mean, if that has been the clear intent of both houses of Congress, I think at that point it'll be clear that we need to speak with a unified voice as a country. Now, it's not to say that the Senate will necessarily pass this exact same bill. It's a complicated bill. It deals with a lot of different kind of levers that we can use here. So the Senate might, change it. They might, maybe focus more on the sanctions aspect of it. We'll see what they do. But we've given them a vehicle now. And I think that, you know, obviously the president will engage throughout the process. But what I think what we've seen over the course of the last, year and a half or so, where Congress hasn't really been engaged, we haven't really been engaged since providing that appropriation in 2024, is that, that has not gotten us where we want to go. And so I think that the leverage that the United States can assert on this will be more powerful if we're speaking with one voice, if Congress provides for that additional leverage.
1: I want to ask you about redistricting, but doing this.

0: discharge petition, leaving the Republican Party, becoming an independent. Did you get any dirty looks this week from your House colleagues?
1: You know, I think that everyone sort of just sees it as a natural evolution of the way I've always approached the job, which is that I've always been very independent-minded. I've always said that, look, my responsibility is to put my constituents first. I answer to my constituents, not party leaders on either side. And so I think that, you know, formally having that as my designation in many people's eyes was simply, you know, reflecting that. So, you know, everyone's been, you know, for the most part, has been pretty encouraging. Certainly the folks that I represent, they see it as totally consistent with what they were looking for and what I promised when I ran for office.
0: Let's talk redistricting, because it is a battle royale. It is a battle to the death, and it's a race to the bottom. What do you think and what do you know?
1: Well, you're absolutely right. It's a race to the bottom. It's this mutually assured destruction, this redistricting war. It's gotten completely out of control. It should never have happened. I actually introduced legislation last year before all of this that would have nipped it in the bud and just said, let's not do any mid-decade redistricting, which is a sort of new phenomenon. Unfortunately, that legislation did not get the support it needed. And so now you've had one state after another, Texas, California, you know, Virginia, although we had the court decision there, Florida, you know, Alabama, South Carolina. And then there's many, many more states that are lined up for 2028. And so where does it end? It probably doesn't end if, you know, this will just be a vicious cycle and we'll get into this, you know, habit of every single election. You'll have states that are upending their map in hopes of squeezing out one more seat for purely partisan gain. It's total insanity. It's doing grave damage to our democracy. I think it's eroding public trust. It's eroding the very idea of representation. It's going to lead to a much more polarized Congress that is even more gridlocked than it is now. So I started one of these discharge petitions that we were just talking about, which has succeeded now with Ukraine. I just started it for my bill saying, let's stop all of this madness. Let's end mid-decade redistricting. Let's only redistrict once per decade after the census.
0: Well, yeah, but then it's, you go back to the, you know, race to the bottom every 10 years as opposed to every 2 years. Is there a way to, because we've had redistricting fights from the very beginning, and it's been politicized and it's been polarized from the very beginning, and that's just the nature of the beast and the system we work in. Is there a way to have it more fair, as opposed to more 50-50 districts than, you know, 60-40 districts one way or the other? Is there a way to sort of create a system where it's much more 50-50?
1: Yeah, I mean, I don't know that you'll ever have sort of your districts be uniformly competitive in that sense, just given the nature of, you know, if you want to have a compact district, some areas are just going to be more Democrat, some will be more Republican than others. But you can certainly make the system work better and have more districts, more of those districts, and widen the number of competitive seats. But, you know, what you can also do is just assure that we don't have partisan gerrymandering at all. So I'm working on legislation in addition to the bill I just mentioned about mid-decade redistricting. This bill would say that even when we do it, when we're supposed to, you know, at the start of each decade, you cannot take partisan advantage into account in drawing lines. So that's what we had in California, for example. We had an independent commission, but they decided, you know, the Governor Newsom decided that he wanted to get rid of it. So now we're back to partisan gerrymandering. But if every state had an independent commission like that, and you had a bar on taking partisanship into account, then you'd end up with a lot fairer lines.
0: Mm. Your colleagues, some of them are going to be redistricted out by their own party. Some of these districts are going to change to the point where they might be redistricted out because somebody's more conservative or a little more red or a little more blue. What's the talk in the back chamber from some of your colleagues about all of this?
1: Oh, well, people hate it. I'll tell you that very, very plainly. People, this is extremely unpopular with members on both sides. Because, yes, some people are seeing, you know, their seats just kind of eliminated. But then a much wider number, larger number of people, even if their district remains, you know, somewhat intact and they're not necessarily going to be at risk of losing re-election or something like that, they're nevertheless seeing significant change to the areas they represent. So they've represented a particular area maybe for many years, and that community has gotten to know them and continues to re-elect them. Suddenly it's just tossed out of their district. And so when you gerrymander a map in order to try to, you know, make one or two or three seats more favorable for your party, you actually, impact a far larger number of seats than that. So there's a number of members of Congress who are going to have significantly different districts, and that could just become sort of the norm. Change will be the norm. You'll have rolling redistricting where the ground is constantly shifting beneath your feet. Representative government just can't function that way.
0: Real quick for you, Representative Kevin Kiley of California, now independent. Is there some concern in the cloakroom, in the lunchroom, in the gym, when you talk to your colleagues, not that they're redistricting and gerrymandering, but dummy-mandering, in that they're going to slice the salami too close and too thin, and it's going to backfire, ricochet, and you're going to get up Democrats where you thought Republicans were going to win, and Republicans where Democrats were thought to win?
1: Yeah, totally. That issue was raised as well, that, you know, if they need to borrow, you know, from one district in order to achieve their goals in another district, then the person who's losing one, you know, whose district is sort of being used to import people from, they're like, wait a minute, now I have a totally different mix of voters. And so it's not just that necessarily, like, you know, someone who had a very solid Democrat seat suddenly has a somewhat less solid Democrat seat. Sure, they don't like that. But then also they're suddenly running for reelection in a district where a lot of people have never heard of them. They never represented them before. So, you know, people don't like that either. So honestly, you know, it's not necessarily the worst thing in the world that people have to, you know, put some effort into campaigning, but this is not the way to do it. You don't want to, you know, create this just completely manipulative process where politicians are choosing their voters rather than voters choosing their politicians.
0: Yeah, no truer words have been said by an elected official. When the politicians choose their voters as opposed to the voters choosing their politicians, that is dangerous for a democracy. Representative Kevin Kiley, now independent from California, thanks for joining us on a busy night. I'm sure we'll talk to you down the road. Have a good night. Be safe.
1: I'll look forward to it. Thanks.
0: You got it. America at Night, back in a moment.
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0: All right, stay right there. We got lots more to get to. Bill is on the road. Bill Cleveland is on the road. He is somewhere. Over the rainbow. He's in Quincy, Illinois, so we will check in with him in just a few minutes. From the text line, is there a hockey game tonight? I don't know. We need to find out. Are the Canadians playing tonight? Richard, can you look that up for me and let me know if that's going on? The text line is alive and well. 1-844-2-McGraw, 1-844-262-4729. Somebody is very upset with me because I had the audacity to say that Roy Orbison is not very well known tonight. It's almost comical. I didn't mean to offend anybody. I didn't mean to offend anybody by saying Roy Orbison wasn't well known today. But the man died 40 years ago. Somebody is mad at me. In 2060, will anyone recall Shaboozy, Jelly Roll? Occasionally, a copy of Rolling Stone will appear in a library where I volunteer. There will be an article on someone who is characterized as a superstar. Who? Except that you have experienced something similar. Look, I love Roy Orbison. I didn't mean to offend Roy Orbison. I didn't mean to slight Roy Orbison. I just made mention that he wasn't well known today. The man died 40 years ago. He was beloved. He's well respected. But if you were to ask somebody in their 20s or 30s today, do you know Shaboozy? More people probably know the singer Shaboozy than Roy Orbison. more people know who Ben Affleck is today than who knows John Wayne. Doesn't mean John Wayne is any less relevant or any less wonderful. It just means that more people know who Ben Affleck is today as opposed to John Wayne. That's all. I didn't mean to offend you. You don't need to go off in a huff. You don't need to curse me out. Whoa. Holy mackerel. All right. Lots going on there. Tim says, don't forget the Traveling Wilburys. How could I forget the Traveling Wilburys? By the way, I love the Traveling Wilburys. Just absolutely love the travel. I like that sort of singer, songwriter, guitar playing folk song. I really like that. The Bob Dylans of the world. I love Bob Dylan. I love Tom Waits. I love Larry McMurtry. You ever hear any Larry McMurtry? I think that's it, right? His father wrote all those westerns. I always want to call him Fred McMurray, but that's not right. It's Larry McMurtry's the son, who's the folk singer. He's fantastic. I love him. I like that singer-songwriter sort of guitar and a voice. Sing me a song. I got a guitar and a voice. Let me tell you a tale. I love that. All right, stay right there. We'll check in with Bill Cleveland, who has a voice and a car. Bill on the road. We'll check in with him straight ahead. America at Night continues after this.
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18: Fox News, I'm Deborah Valentine. A gunman died at a hospital after being shot by Secret Service agents after opening fire outside the White House. Fox's Alex Hogan.
19: We do know that this is an active investigation, that the police are working with Secret Service, and this is an area, of course, has a heavy police presence to begin with.
18: The White House was put on lockdown for a time. President Trump was at the White House at the time. A civilian bystander was shot and is in critical condition. President Trump announcing a breakthrough deal with Iran to end the conflict. Fox's Alicia Acuna.
20: He says final details are still being worked out between the U.S., Iran, and other countries. More details are expected soon.
18: The deal reportedly includes the reopening of the Strait of Hormuz, eases restrictions on Iranian ports and assets. It allows 30 days for talks on Iran's nuclear program. 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

0: Welcome to America at Night with McGraw-Milhaven.
1: Whole lot of questions, not a lot of answers about the hantavirus as this starts to take center stage because many of the Americans arrived this morning in Epley Airport in Omaha. They were wearing masks, carrying a plastic bag with their belongings, and they were quickly assessed by a team of doctors and loaded them into the National Quarantine Unit. It's part of the University of Nebraska Medical Center. To talk about all of this and what does it mean and what do we know, Dr. William Hanage is an epidemiologist at Harvard, the T.H. Chan School of Public Health. Doctor, welcome to America at Night.
2: Hi, McGraw. It's great to be with you. And please call me Bill. Okay. Only my mother called me William.
1: Okay, Bill, will do. Let's get right to it. A lot of people have PTSD when they start to hear about this virus, people getting sick, people being quarantined. And then, of course, the Internet is full of misinformation, half-truths. Let's get it straight from the person who knows. How contagious is this hantavirus? And we have apparently some type of human-to-human contact, do we not?
2: Oh, we certainly do. We certainly have human-to-human transmission, but there are a lot of very important differences from COVID. Believe me, this is nothing at all like COVID. It is less transmissible, and importantly, it is transmissible from people who have symptoms. There seems to be very little pre-symptomatic transmission, and that makes it a very, very, very different kettle of fish.
1: Okay, let's talk about some of the patients in Omaha. They're saying that some are testing positive but are asymptomatic, which means they're test positive but they aren't showing any signs of being ill?
2: Uh-huh, that's right. And I think it's important to note that the tests that we use here are extremely sensitive, and so they will detect even quite small amounts of the virus. And so I think we need to be very careful before we start saying that somebody is testing positive and capable of transmitting. And we also have to remember that people could have symptoms from some other respiratory virus. In fact, I'm hearing just now that some of those people who have been coming back with symptoms have actually tested positive for another virus. And so it's not hantavirus.
1: If you are diagnosed with the hantavirus, there is no cure, there is no vaccine. But what are the chances of you getting deathly ill or just getting a cold and getting better on your own?
2: The chances of getting deathly ill are unfortunately really high. This is an extremely, extremely nasty disease, and nobody should want to have it. The fatality rate is somewhere between 30 to 40% among cases. There may be milder ones that we don't detect so much, but it's certainly very different from COVID, where the equivalent figure would be something like 0.5%. So again, it's not COVID. It's much nastier, but fortunately, you're much less likely to end up being exposed to it.
1: Why does it take sometimes up to 8 weeks for this virus to show itself?
2: That's a great question, and one of the things that we don't really have a great answer to at the moment. It may be something to do with the amount of virus that gets into people in the first place. It may be something to do with the nature of an individual's immune system, but there is a very big variation in the incubation time. That's something which matters a lot, because people can be incubating this for, it seems, based on previous outbreaks, up to 42 days. And that means that the people who we're going to be asking to stay in quarantine are going to have to be in there for a long time, and they're going to have to be in there for a long time, and we are going to be needing to support them.
1: We haven't heard of this hantavirus, and all of a sudden you had the Gene Hackman story down in New Mexico, and now you have this story. Has this been around a while? Why are we starting to hear more and more about this disease?
2: Oh, it's interesting you say that. Funnily enough, the first place I ever lived in the United States, you can tell from my voice, by the way, that I'm not originally from the United States. The first place I ever lived was in Boulder, Colorado, and that was around the time that the first hantavirus outbreaks in the Four Corners region were being investigated and studied. And since then, we've only learned more about these viruses. The virus that was involved in the death of Gene Hackman's wife is different from the one that is causing this outbreak. The hantaviruses that we find in the United States are not capable of human-to-human transmission. We've never seen that happen. Whereas this virus, which is the Andes Hunter virus, is capable of human-to-human transmission. We've seen it before, and it's not a particular surprise that we're seeing it now.
1: How much contact do you need to get it from another human?
2: Well, we have our knowledge about this is based upon an outbreak that happened in 2018 in Argentina, which was really well studied. What was found there was that the highest probability of transmission, and people investigated this using genetics and all sorts of stuff to figure out transmission pairs, was associated with close contact during large gatherings with a case that was either just symptomatic or had been symptomatic for a while or was becoming symptomatic. Now, the exact mode of transmission, it seems to be droplets, something like that, but I also don't want to get too hung up on that because, you know, that's going to give other people COVID PTSD because of the fact that, you know, people would say, oh, it's this mode, it's this mode, it's that mode. It's not. What we do know is that this virus is not very transmissible, at least certainly not from people who do not yet have symptoms.
1: But, I mean, do you need to have lunch with somebody? Do you need to use the same fork? Do you have to sleep in the same bed? How much close contact do you need to eventually possibly get it from another human?
2: It's not an all or nothing answer, unfortunately. The more close contact you have, the more likely it's going to be. If you have a very fleeting contact, then chances are it's not going to happen. The more contact you have, the more likely it is.
1: Dr. William Hanage is a epidemiologist with Harvard. He wants me to call him Bill, so I will. Bill, take me through my limited experience in science class, because I was certainly not very good at it. But talk about how, because the Hunter virus is deadly, in some ways that keeps it from spreading, and a world pandemic probably won't happen with a virus that is so deadly.
2: You're absolutely right, McGraw. It's extremely unlikely that we're going to see anything more than a limited outbreak from this virus, or indeed any virus like this. We were talking about COVID just now. The scientific name for the virus that causes COVID is SARS-CoV-2. And if that sounds like a movie sequel, there's a reason for that, because SARS-CoV-1 is the virus that caused an outbreak nearly 25 years ago now. It emerged from China and Hong Kong and spread internationally and killed, I forget exactly, but it was upward of 700 people worldwide. But it was contained. And the reason that it was contained is very similar to the reason why I'm confident this will be contained. It was capable of transmitting, but it wasn't terribly good at it. And it was only transmitting efficiently from people who already had symptoms. That meant that it was easy to hold on to, easy to get a handle on, easy to tell people, do not hang around people who have symptoms. And it was an outbreak, it was a serious outbreak, and it was extremely important. And yet it did not end up being a global pandemic. Just for comparison, SARS-1 killed around 700 people, 700-800 people worldwide. SARS-CoV-2, which caused COVID, killed upwards more than 500,000 Americans before vaccines were available. So they're two very, very different viruses.
1: And it's bizarre to put sort of a human feeling and human emotions on a virus, but the idea is the virus wants to live and replicate. And so if it's deadly, it will kill its host, therefore not able to survive. But if it just makes you sick, then it can live long enough in your body to then go to another human being, causing more damage.
2: Well, you say that it's bizarre to put human emotions on a virus. And yeah, it is, but it's kind of a useful way to start thinking about it, or at least to understand and explain what they do. The only thing that I will point out here, McGraw, is that in all of these cases, it depends how much virulence, the tendency to cause disease, make people really sick, is linked to transmission. Now, in the case of this virus, it does need to be this virulent in order to be getting transmitted, but that's also putting a brake on it because of the fact that it's so obvious when people are starting to develop symptoms, and so it's much more easily avoided. The single most important thing in determining whether something is a pandemic risk is whether or not transmission happens before people know that they're infected. And in this case, all the evidence that we have suggests that, that does not happen very much at all.
1: Really interesting. COVID-19, did that not lessen the severity of illness as it replicated and went through different strands?
2: That's actually a really interesting point. I'm glad you brought it up. Eventually, it seems like it may have done that, but it's really hard to disentangle that from the fact that by the point that happened, there was a lot of people who hadn't been vaccinated and a lot of people who were immune because they'd been infected. What actually happened was that you remember all those variants up until the Omicron one? Each of those was more dangerous, more virulent, more likely to cause severe illness and kill somebody or land them in hospital than the one that went before. Omicron was the one that suddenly became milder. And even then, it was only about as mild as the original virus. When Omicron hit Hong Kong, which had not previously been really exposed to SARS-CoV-2, to COVID-19, it caused a wave of infections and flooding pressure into intensive care units that was not that far off the type of thing that had been seen in American cities. And that was at a point when the population had already been vaccinated.
1: Interesting. Let's talk about vaccines. I know there's currently not a vaccine for the hantavirus. Are they working on one? How hard is it to get? And the vaccines have now gotten political, so I have to wonder now what happens.
2: Thank you for bringing that up. That's a really great point. There are some vaccines which are in early stages of development, but, you know, this is not a virus which has previously been infecting large numbers of people or has had a very high profile. And as a result, it's more difficult for people to get funding to develop vaccines. There are some which have had really promising results in terms of the initial trials, which just look to see how many antibodies the vaccine gives volunteers. And that's positive, but they are a long way from a place where they can be used actually to protect people. Now, I will say, I realize as much as anybody that vaccines have become political, but really, they should not be. This is not about what you believe or how you vote. This is the same kind of thing as, like, the moon is not made of green cheese. It is a scientific fact that vaccines are capable of protecting you. And it is also a fact that they are safer than almost anything else that we will encounter in medicine.
1: Yeah, it's an interesting place we find ourselves in. Dr. William Hanage, a professor of epidemiology at Harvard. Last question for you, doctor. What are you worried about? Is there a virus you are worried about? What's the worst case scenario? Give us a sense of what keeps you up at night.
2: I try not to let things keep me up at night. I try to just keep on top of whatever's going on so I can understand and respond to it. But the things which really do scare me, you know, what really does scare me is the idea that there will be another flu pandemic, and a flu pandemic which is more like the one that happened in 1918-19. That was a truly, truly horrible pandemic. It caused huge quantities of death, mostly in people around sort of middle age and the prime of life, as opposed to the very young and the very old, which are those who are normally affected by flu. And my fear is that if that happens, we are just going to be so sunk in misinformation and conflict and arguing with each other that we are not going to be able to respond. And I wish we could just get to a better place so we can recognize our common enemy as the viruses.
1: Let's talk about that flu for a second. Is the flu today much more harsh than the one in 1918? We've gotten more protected. Our own immune system has gotten better. Has the flu gotten harder and more difficult and more dangerous?
2: Oh, no. You know, believe me, the flu in 1918-19 was much nastier than what we see today. We estimate that it caused around 50 to 60 million deaths worldwide, more people than died during the First World War. The flu that we're seeing today is the seasonal flu is, you know, really, really nothing to compare with it. Also, we've seen flu pandemics since the 1918-19 one, which have been much milder. What really concerns me is the idea that there will be another one coming along, and we are not going to realize until it's too late.
1: Mm. Dr. William Hanage, Bill, since he's a friend of the show, an epidemiologist at the Harvard T.H. Chan School of Public Health. Doctor, thank you for a very interesting conversation. Thanks for your facts. Thanks for your information. And thanks for checking in. Be safe and have a good night.
2: You too. Thanks so much.
1: You got it. America at Night. Back in a moment.
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1: Hey, don't forget about the text line. We'll take your text and we'll report on them. We'll air them in the third hour. So text your comments to 1-844-2-McGraw, 1-844-262-4729. As always, you can call, you can text in a question. I'll try and work it into the conversation. I'll leave you with some sad news in hour number one. Just moving over the transom, Craig Morton, quarterback who led the Cowboys and the Broncos to their first Super Bowl, has passed away at the age of 83. Craig Morton died in California at the age of 83. He was, right, he started his career as the Cowboys, and he was traded to the Giants. And then he had a second life in Denver as the Orange Crush. Remember their quarterback, Red? Their coach, Red Miller, and the Orange Crush went on to take on the Dallas Cowboys in that Super Bowl. They ended up losing. But as a kid, I was a huge Craig Morton fan. So, sad news that Craig Morton, Broncos quarterback, Giants quarterback, Dallas Cowboys quarterback, passes away at the age of 83. We're just getting started. We're talking about the tuba next hour. I'm looking forward to this one. I don't know anything about the tuba. Our executive director is Alex Hinton. Our engineer tonight is Richard Good. I'm McGraw Millhaven. And this is America at Night on Westwood One.
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7: Shots fired near the White House. I'm Deborah Valentine, Fox News. A man who fired shots outside the White House is identified as Nasir Best. Secret Service returned fire. The man died at a hospital. Fox News is confirming Best had a history of mental illness. He was arrested twice last year and had a restraining order to stay away from the White House. Fox's Alex Hogan is in Washington, D.C. with more.
8: We've been seeing members of the Secret Service and members of the police come and go. However, as it pertains to the lockdown information, we were told that that lockdown has lifted. Of course, a lot of questions as to, you know, what exactly happened and the motive behind all of this and whether or not this was planned out, what exactly took place. For right now, again, D.C. police telling anyone in the area to avoid coming here. Of course, there's a lot of onlookers, a lot of curiosity and concern as we're hearing from more members of the government who are reaching out saying that they're just happy to know that no one within the White House was hurt.
7: The gunman did not enter the security perimeter of the White House. The president was at the White House at the time. A passerby is reported in critical condition after getting caught in the crossfire. President Trump announcing on Truth Social a potential peace deal has been reached with Iran. Fox's Alicia Acuna has details.
5: President Trump says a deal to end the war with Iran has been largely negotiated. He says final details are still being worked out between the U.S., Iran, and other countries. More details are expected soon. The agreement reportedly would reopen the Strait of Hormuz, ease restrictions on Iranian ports and assets. It would also begin at least a 30-day period for further talks on Iran's nuclear program, including the future of its enriched uranium stockpile.
7: Involved in peace talks, Saudi Arabia, Qatar, the UAE, Egypt, Jordan, Turkey, and Pakistan. 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
7: British police are asking for more witnesses to come forward as they continue investigating allegations against former Prince Andrew.
13: Now, Thames Valley Police, they provided an update this week on its investigation into the allegations of misconduct in public office by Andrew Mountbatten Windsor. Previously, police said they were assessing reports that the former prince sent confidential trade documents to Jeffrey Epstein while serving as the UK's trade envoy. Newly released government documents show Queen Elizabeth was very keen for Andrew to take that trade role. But detectives, they say they're expanding their appeal, saying misconduct in public office can take different forms, including potentially financial or sexual offenses. Officers say they're speaking to a number of witnesses, calling this a serious and complex case. The former prince was arrested in February on his 66th birthday, later released under caution and further investigation.
7: That's Fox's Stephanie Bennett reporting from London. Andrew has denied all of the accusations. New details emerging in the assassination plot against Ivanka Trump.
14: The trained Iraqi national who was taken into custody last week allegedly made a pledge to kill Ivanka and had a blueprint of her Florida home. This was in response to the killing of Iranian military chief Qasem Soleimani. A source telling the New York Post that the suspect said this, quote, "We need to kill Ivanka to burn down the house of Trump the way he burned down our house." According to the DOJ, the terror suspect has been behind attacks on multiple U.S. and Jewish targets. He was arrested and brought to the U.S. to face multiple terrorism-related charges.
7: That's Fox's Chandler Painter reporting. The suspect was trained by the Islamic Revolutionary Guard Corps. And recapping our top story, a gunman opened fire near the White House, causing it to be put on lockdown. An official says the attacker shot at Secret Service agents who returned fire. The gunman was taken to the hospital where he later died. I'm Deborah Valentine. This is Fox News.
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1: Well, breaking news as we come on to the air. President Trump has arrived for the meeting with President Xi. He's right there on the steps of the Great Hall. He is walking the red carpet with President Xi. And it is 10 o'clock in the morning in Beijing, China. And President Trump arrives for the first meeting with President Xi. They'll do all this pomp and circumstance, and then they'll go in and have their conversations. But they are currently walking the red carpet with all the dignitaries and the bands and the all the pomp and circumstance of an official state visit. So that is going on right now as we speak. Lots of text messages. Boy, that Peter Schiff, that guy, he's not shy, is he? That guy will tell you what he thinks. Don't ask him what he thinks because he'll tell you. We'll talk about that in hour number three. Take your phone calls and text messages. But he was not shy about telling you what he really thought about this China summit and about the U.S. economy. We'll get into that in hour number three. Right now, though, we're going to step aside in just a minute. And when we come back, Alan Shipnick was a sports writer for Sports Illustrated. A couple of years ago, he wrote a book about Phil Mickelson that was quite, dare I say, controversial, in that he exposed some of Phil Mickelson's gambling problems. And it was right around the time Phil Mickelson left for LIV Golf. And Phil Mickelson was the media darling. He was beloved by the golf community. And that book came out. And I don't know if the book was the reason why, but then he left the PGA Tour and went to LIV and took the money and said some things out the door. And has his image has taken quite a bit of hit in these last couple of years. Well, Alan Shipnick has written the book on Rory, who has stepped into the void, and Rory has become the face of golf. And after winning the Masters back-to-back, he's now on the doorstep of the PGA Championship. But Alan Shipnick wrote the book called Rory, and we'll talk with him about Rory, the face of golf. Straight ahead. Back in a moment.
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11: Man, I love this place. 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
1: The biggest story in sports, Rory McIlroy winning back-to-back Masters, and let's not forget LIV Golf and the fight between LIV Golf and the PGA Tour. Whole bunch of news on that end. There's a man who's got a book that sits on the New York Times bestseller list. His name is Alan Shipnick, and he's the author of a brand-new book called Rory, The Heartache and Triumph of Golf's Most Human Superstar. Alan, welcome to America at Night. Thanks for joining us.
2: I'm delighted to be here. Thanks for having me.
1: You spent years, 25 years plus, at Sports Illustrated as a golf writer. You wrote that very, very interesting book, garnered a lot of press about Phil Mickelson a couple of years ago. Now you're back with Rory. Seems like you're a glutton for punishment, right? You go for the biggest and the baddest ones, and they don't want to talk to you. What's going on here?
2: Well, you know, I would say it's symptomatic of how things have changed in the sports media in general. You know, players have realized with social media and with the branding efforts of, in this case, their different tours, they really don't need reporters the way they used to. And so it's harder across the entire landscape to get meaningful time with you know, superstar athletes. I mean, Phil wound up calling me in the end of that process. He probably wishes he didn't, but, you know, he told me a lot of things that got him in a pickle. With Rory, it was, you know, more a matter of control. He's used to calling the shots on everything relating to his public image, and he knew he wouldn't have that kind of control over this project. And so that was fine. I sort of knew that going into it. And I'm at peace. You know, I think authorized biographies can be bland and sanitized. And I think having a little remove and a little distance from your subject is actually helpful for a writer. So, you know, Rory's had such a public life, and I've covered him his entire career, and at various times I've had great access to him. I mean, not to spoil anything, but the book begins, we're on a private jet, you know, together flying across China. So I've been in Rory's orbit for a long time, but, you know, he made a business decision not to be part of the book, and that was fine because I think he wants to do his own book someday. But in the end, you know, I got him an early copy of it during the Pebble Beach tournament in February, and I gave it to him and his people on Tuesday. I ran into Rory on that Sunday night after the tournament was over, and he told me he started reading the book, and it made him laugh, and he liked it. And so, you know, I'm in a good place with Rory, but ultimately, on a human level, that's nice, but I was just always going to write the book that I wanted, and I don't write the books for the players. I write them for the fans and the people at home. Like, that's the audience that I really treasure and I really care about. And so the fact that Rory's on board is, I guess it's nice, but his cooperation or lack thereof during the process didn't really change one word. Like, yeah. I was always just going to do what I wanted to do.
1: Alan Shipnick, our guest, the book is called Rory, The Heartache and the Triumph of Golf's Most Human Superstar. I got to tell you, in all honesty, I was rooting for him at the Masters. He makes you pull your hair out, and then he makes you cheer and yell on the next shot. I've likened him to an Arnold Palmer in a sense, right? Arnold Palmer was boom or bust, and it seems like Rory is sort of that same mode.
2: Yeah, it's a great comparison. It's just, Rory can hit golf shots that no one else can. He's just so incredibly talented, but there's a vulnerability, almost a fragility, and that's what makes him so compelling to watch. Because, you know, Arnie was, his opposite number was Jack Nicklaus, who was kind of this clinical, cold golfer who never made a mistake when it mattered. And, you know, in modern times, that would be Tiger Woods. You know, Tiger would just snuff the life out of a tournament when he had a chance to win it. And you just knew he was never going to give in, and there wasn't much drama. It was thrilling to watch history be made, but it wasn't that exciting because when Tiger had the lead, he was never going to give it up. Rory's just not that way. He's just a different personality, a different player. And so, yeah, it's never over till it's over. I mean, watching him is like, it's just a high wire act while he's juggling chainsaws, but that's fun and compelling. But, you know, I thought obviously the Masters in 2025 was the ultimate example of that. He hit some of the greatest shots in Masters history and some of the worst on that Sunday. I thought this year's Masters was showed Rory's development, because he didn't have his best stuff all week long. You know, his superpower is driving the golf ball, and he was struggling with his driver. But he kind of eked out a gritty win. You know, he sort of won ugly, and that's not really been his MO in the past. Like, he would blow away fields, or and so he's continuing to evolve. You know, he's only 36, and he's been around forever, because you know, he basically turned pro when he was 17. But he still has a lot of golf in front of him, and to conquer a crispy Augusta National and, you know, win it with his wedge and his putter and kind of just his wily veteran sort of style of play. I mean, that's a big development for Rory. So I think this kind of final act of his career is going to be fascinating to watch.
1: So let's go all the way back to the beginning. He's an only child of a working class family in the suburbs of Belfast, Ireland, and the family had no connection to golf whatsoever.
2: No, it's a golfing family. You know, Rory's dad has been a scratch golfer, and his dad is Jerry. Jerry's brother, Colm, had the course record with a 63 at this little scrappy golf club, kind of working man's club outside of Belfast. It's Hollywood Golf Club, Hollywood with one L. And so they were golfers, but they had no connection to big time golf. You know, they just played at their club on the weekend kind of thing. But Rory just had this gift, and it was nurtured by his dad and his uncles, and then eventually all the people at the club. And by the time he was 6 or 7 years old, I mean, he was like a little Mozart with a golf club in his hand. And so, you know, it's part of the warm feeling that's surrounded Rory is the way his parents sacrificed everything for him. And you know, Jerry would get up in the morning and he would go to this rugby club, and he would clean the toilets, and he'd vacuum the hallways, and he would get the whole place ready to open, and he'd stay there till about noon. Then he'd go over to Hollywood Golf Club and he'd work as a bartender and a waiter. He'd go home for a quick dinner with the family, you know, kiss his wife goodbye, go back to the rugby club, work as a bartender till midnight. And then when Susie came home, Rosie, Rory's mom, would walk out the door and go work through the graveyard shift at this factory, you know, packing boxes. Like, can you imagine anything more soul-sucking than packing boxes all night long? But they did this because they recognized their son had this rare talent, and they wanted to do everything they could to nurture that and give him the opportunities to play, you know, big-time junior events in the United States and have the best equipment. And so, you know, parents sacrificing everything for their children is a tale as old as time, but it's really profound in the McIlroys' case. I mean, you know, Rory said to them at one point, "Why are we not like a normal family? Like, you know, mom and dad, you're never together in the same room. I never see both of you at the same time because one of them was always working." And so, yeah, that's the joy you could see behind the 18th green at this Masters when they embraced, and, you know, their son has conquered the world. Like, it's a really beautiful story.
1: You know, the other thing, though, that I don't think a lot of people realize, maybe some do, you do, obviously, but there's pressure to win a golf tournament, obviously. But when your mom and dad work 24 hours a day, three jobs to make you successful, that's even added pressure on him. And so you got to get your mind right. And golf is much more of a mental game as is a physical game. So, again, the burden of he's carrying the family legacy along with him as well had to weigh on him throughout the years.
2: Of course. And it's also part of why, you know, Rory is so popular in the golf world, because he's never lost that gratitude for what his parents did for him. For he understands how far they all have traveled. And, you know, you look at the biggest stars of the last 30 plus years, it's Tiger, Phil, and Rory. And two of them have been massively sidetracked by scandal, addiction, greed, vice. And, you know, Rory just kind of sails on as this beloved figure, because it's just the way he carries himself in the world. And he, you know, he likes the finer things in life. He has the mansions, he has the jet, he has all of those things, but he's never forgotten where he's come from. And he has an appreciation for it. And so it makes him an incredibly likable character. And, his obvious, you know, love and devotion to his parents is very charming. And, they're not you know, like Earl Woods, Tiger's dad, had a lot of bombast, and he loved being the media, and he rubbed a lot of people the wrong way. I mean, you'll never hear anyone say anything bad about, you know, Jerry and Rosie. They're just good people, and they've kept their perspective through all of this.
1: It also seems that in Tiger's case, his image was highly crafted. Obviously, this corporate image, it was so staged. Everything about Tiger was sort of already preordained and staged and sort of crafted. With Rory, it seems more or less like, I know he's very protective, as you said, but it seems like his image is more natural and not so staged. Is that a fair statement?
2: 100%. And, you know, Rory's been a press room MVP ever since he turned pro. Like, he's just a great talker, and he's a deep thinker, and he's not afraid to speak his mind on controversial topics. You know, where Tiger, we had 30 years of his press conferences were just word salads. He never said anything. I mean, there were words, but there was no content. And he was just, you know, his inner self was this well-guarded fortress. Like, no one really knew who Tiger was. I don't think even Tiger did. And, you know, Rory is much more open, much more honest, and sort of emotionally available. Like, he tells you what he's feeling, what he's thinking. And it's part of why people have been invested in his success as a golfer, is because they feel like they know him and they feel connected to him in a way that was impossible with Tiger, because he was such an enigma.
1: So we mentioned Arnold Palmer. Arnold Palmer was also a genius in business off the course. It seems like Rory also has that business acumen off the course as well.
2: Yeah, you know, Rory dropped out of school when he was 15, and he's always been self-conscious about that. And so he moves in very rarefied circles. I mean, one of his closest friends is JP McManus, who's one of the richest guys in Ireland. His kind of almost like his second father is Jimmy Dunn, this, you know, superstar investment banker here in the U.S. It's very important, I think, for him to feel like he belongs in those circles, not just be a dumb jock. And so he's spent an incredible amount of time picking the brains of these people, and he's put into practice. Like, he's built a whole business empire that people don't really know about. And, you know, he started a venture capital firm in 2019, and it's not the typical athlete stuff, you know, endorsing Gatorade. Like, you know, one of their first big investments was this medical company that would send medical tests to your front door. Seems like an okay idea. And then COVID hit, and that business exploded, and it's worth a ton right now. And, you know, Rory's one of the early investors there. Like, when, you know, Whoop, the fitness band, was looking for an endorser, they had 12,000 subscribers. Rory signed up, and instead of taking, you know, a salary or whatever, he took a piece of the company. Now there's millions of paid subscribers, and his share, you know, his equity is worth the $80 million. So, like, he's just made a number of really smart decisions. And, you know, this son of a bartender is very soon going to be, you know, an actual billionaire. And it's quite a journey, you know, from this very humble background and this war-torn land in Northern Ireland. So, but he's quiet about it. You know, he just kind of goes about his business, and he doesn't, a lot of these things happen in the shadows. You know, he's now part of this private equity group that's focused on sports, but instead of trying to buy a franchise, which is sexy and puts you in the headlines, and that's the kind of the stuff that, like, Tom Brady does, like, their business is much more focused on everything behind the scenes, data science, managing the venues, that sort of stuff, which you can make a lot more money doing, and you're not exposed to the volatility of having, you know, wins and losses. And so it's a very quiet, calculated move that's going to bring him, you know, untold amount of revenue. And it doesn't get him the headlines like buying a team, but if you want to make money, it's a very smart choice. So, yeah, Rory's a very sophisticated businessman, and it's a really interesting part of his life.
1: Alan Shipnick is our guest. He has written a book called Rory, The Heartache and the Triumph of Golf's Most Human Superstar. It sits on the New York Times bestseller list. He also wrote a book about Liv called Live and Let Die. Also, that famous book about Phil Mickelson that came out a couple of years ago called Phil, The Rip-Roaring and Unauthorized Biography of golf's most colorful superstar. We're going to come back and talk more with Alan Shipnick. Stay right there. America at Night, back in a moment.

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6: News. I'm Chris DeMeo. A gunman firing shots near the White House Saturday.
7: A lockdown at the White House has been lifted. This after a gunman allegedly fired at least three shots toward the White House at a checkpoint. The U.S. Secret Service says they returned fire, killing him. A bystander was also struck in the exchange. The gunman never got inside the perimeter of the White House. The FBI is investigating.
6: Fox's Alicia Acuna. President Trump was in the White House at the time. The shooter's identified as Nasir Best. President Trump says a deal with Iran, including the opening of the Strait of Hormuz, has been largely negotiated.
8: Reports now say President Trump will discuss the latest Iran draft agreement with advisors and may make a decision as early as tomorrow.
6: Fox's Aisha Hosni. Both sides emphasizing their key positions and warn of risks if the attacks resume. America's listening to Fox News.
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1: Alan Shipnick was a writer for Sports Illustrated for 25 years, and he covered golf. One of the preeminent golf reporters in America has written the new book, Rory, The Heartache and the Triumph of Golf's Most Human Superstar. The book is called Rory. It sits on the New York Times bestseller list, and Alan Shipnick is with us for the hour. You mentioned something last segment, and I made reference to it when Rory won the second Masters, and that was he grew up in Belfast, in war-torn Belfast. He grew up right after the Good Friday Accords. And so my question is, would Rory have been able to exist if peace didn't break out in Ireland and Northern Ireland?
2: Yeah, he was 8 years old when the Good Friday agreement was signed. And so he's kind of the first generation that got to reimagine, you know, life on that island. And it's interesting because the Golfing Union of Ireland was founded, you know, in the 1890s, before the USGA, actually. And it was one of the few organizations that transcended the Troubles because it represented the entire island equally. And there was never a distinction made between North and South. And so that was huge that, you know, the GUI was this sort of safe harbor for Rory, and it allowed him to play all over Ireland and Northern Ireland. And then in his teens, it started funding his travels to Dubai and Australia as he became this prodigy. So he was lucky that one of the few nonpartisan organizations that transcended all of that stuff was centered around golf. And, but yeah, it's part of why he's such a global citizen. Like, he understands the complexities of the real world in a way that a lot of PGA Tour players can't. You know, they grew up in affluence at these private golf clubs in the U.S., and they weren't really exposed to the real world. But, you know, Rory's had to navigate this. I mean, his great-uncle was assassinated in the Troubles. He was a Catholic guy who moved into a Protestant neighborhood, and he was killed because of that. And so there's these shadows that have followed him, and he's had to learn to be kind of a chameleon. And so that's why, I mean, he's definitely the greatest global golf superstar since Gary Player, and probably ever, given it's a totally different media age and his reach. I mean, he's carried the European Tour on his back for over a decade, and the PGA Tour. He's won all over the world. He was the first, you know, big, he was the first golfer to kind of open the floodgates of the Middle Eastern money. You know, he had this endorsement deal with Jumeirah, this Dubai company. And so he helped change the golf landscape in that regard. And so, you know, this all dates back to this very unusual upbringing he had where, you know, his parents were both Catholics who grew up in Northern Ireland, which is Protestant. And so Rory, is he Irish or is he British? He's had to navigate that. You know, he's represented the Republic of Ireland in the Olympics. But he was just at the state dinner for the King of England, you know, mm-hmm. King Charles. So he knows how to navigate these complex situations. And I think that's part of what makes him so interesting.
1: Yeah. Alan Shipnick, the book is Rory, The Heartache and Triumph of Golf's Most Human Superstar. Let's talk about Liv, because he's the face of the PGA Tour now, obviously. And he was very vocal in staying with the PGA Tour while the others left. And it got contentious. Take me into some of those decisions, why he decided to stay with the PGA Tour, and how nasty did it get?
2: Yeah, I mean, Rory has a very strong moral compass. And 3 years before LIV Golf launched, you know, the Saudis sort of began their incursion into professional golf with this tournament called the Saudi International. It was on the European Tour. And to try and launch it, they paid unprecedented appearance fees, and a bunch of Americans went over there, including Phil Mickelson, Bryson DeChambeau, Brooks Koepka, a lot of the guys. There was the beginning of the LIV Golf recruitment process. And Rory was offered $2.5 million appearance fee, and he turned it down. And he said, you know, that's for 4 days of work. And he said, you know, I think there's a morality to this. And he's felt very strongly that you know, and people forget that early in his career, Rory was a UNICEF ambassador. And so he has a pretty sophisticated view of the world. And given the assassination of Jamal Khashoggi, given the civil rights abuses, other things that were going on in Saudi Arabia, he just said, I don't want to be a part of this. And so when Liv arrived and they were throwing around hundreds of millions of dollars, he was never tempted because, as he said, you know, he wanted to be on the right side of history. And he does have a veneration for the Nicklauses and the Palmers, the guys who built the PGA Tour. He wanted to carry on that legacy. You know, he cares deeply, Rory does, about his place in the game. And he didn't want the institution of the PGA Tour to be torn down. And so that's what he was fighting for. And it was a very principled stand. And he was never tempted by the money. Now, he's doing quite well on the PGA Tour and in business. He didn't necessarily need it. But neither did Dustin Johnson or John Rahm or these other guys. They still took it. And so it's always going to be an important part of Rory's legacy that he helped save the PGA Tour and he helped win this war with LIV Golf.
1: How much contention was there between Rory and some of the other players who left? Because they always play nice in front of the cameras, but I mean, what kind of angst was there behind the scenes?
2: Oh, substantial. I mean, Rory can be contradictory and complex. And so he was a great ambassador and statesman for the PGA Tour. He was also probably the biggest troll in this whole thing. Like, he took a lot of shots at Greg Norman, took a lot of shots at Phil Mickelson. Like, he made this whole battle intensely personal. And so, yeah, there was a lot of animosity on Liv toward Rory because, like, why is this guy, like, calling us out by name in press conferences? Why is he, instead of, you know, he's turning the temperature up. But again, it's that sort of feeling of right and wrong that it's always been very pronounced in McIlroy. And so he didn't hold back. And he probably lost a few fans along the way, but I think he also gained plenty more because, you know, folks appreciated the advocacy. They appreciated him putting, you know, he was on the firing lines there. Like, Jay Monahan, the commissioner of the tour, he was hiding out in tour headquarters. He was refusing to talk to reporters or do interviews. And Rory was doing it every day, every tournament. And he really became the face of the tour. He became their greatest spokesperson. He became this advocate behind the scenes to kind of reshape the business side of the tour on the fly. Because, you know, when Liv arrived, there were only four tournaments on the tour paying a purse of $10 million or more. And Liv was at 20 plus the signing bonuses and everything else. And so the tour had to fight dollars for dollars. And Rory had this vision of the signature events, which are now a mainstay of the schedule, where smaller fields bring all stars together, bigger purses. And he with his political capital and his charisma, he made that happen. And because the tour reshaped itself, no top players went to Liv after 2023. Like, they completely stemmed this exodus. And that was – Rory made that happen. And so when you talk about saving the tour, that's what I mean. Like, he completely changed the business model of the PGA Tour. You know, Tiger helped him. Monahan was part of it. But Rory was the driving force. And that's why no players went to Liv. And, you know, after John Rahm, and that helped turn the tide. So, you know, every player on the PGA Tour owes a debt of gratitude to McIlroy because he was really the guy who made all this stuff happen politically, where the tour could reshape itself and hold on to its players and really start fighting back against the Liv dollars.
1: Alan Shipnick is our guest. He is the author of the New York Times best-selling book, Rory, the Heartache and the Triumph of Golf's Most Human Superstar. So now that Liv is done, right, they've announced that the Saudis have pulled all the funding, they're going to start coming back. I know that's a story in and of itself, but do you think the fences can be mended? Do you think they can put this Humpty Dumpty back together again?
2: Well, it's interesting. The Saudis are done. They're divesting at the end of this season. They're gone. So what Liv is trying to do is find another path forward with other investors. And we'll see if that's successful. The age of decadence is over. If Liv is going to endure, you know, the guaranteed contracts are gone, the purses are going to have to shrink. But there's a chance that Liv can keep going without the Saudis. It's going to look different and feel different. But you're right that a lot of the players who went to Liv Golf are going to try and come home back to the PGA Tour. They're going to get a frosty reception because the tour doesn't really need them anymore. Scottie Scheffler was not Scottie Scheffler. When Liv Golf launched, he had not won a tournament yet on the PGA Tour. And Scheffler's become a star. Rory has gone to a whole different level with his back-to-back green jackets. The PGA Tour has been able to attract a lot of young talent. So there's a sense like, yes, Bryson DeChambeau and John Rahm would add value to the PGA Tour, and they will probably find a way to bring them back in some capacity. But everybody else is going to find it challenging. You're going to have to earn your stripes. Like, kind of in the manner of Patrick Reed, he's playing on the European Tour this year because if you finish in the top 10 on their money list, you automatically get promoted to the PGA Tour. So, and it's going to work because he's won twice in Europe. He's going to earn that promotion. Like, you're going to have to go out and earn it. The door will be open if, you know, they're not going to ban these guys forever, but they're not going to make it easy. So if you're kind of a mid-level player who went to live, it's going to be a long road to come back to the tour.
1: I tell you what, Brooks Koepka paid a nice price to come back to the PGA Tour.
2: Yeah, and so, yeah, Koepka, he had this $5 million essentially fine, the money going to charity. But they, you know, credit to Brian Rolapp, who's the new CEO of the tour. Koepka wanted to come back, and I think he realized this is a chance to really stick the knife into Liv. And so they created this quote-unquote returning members program that allowed, with very specific criteria, that allowed Koepka to come back right away. And that's what I mean. They may do something similar for Rahm and DeChambeau. You can tailor a very specific criteria that would apply only to them. Because the tour is just making up the rules as they go, and they're reacting and they're doing a good job of that. But I don't think it's not gonna help a lot of the other guys on Liv Golf. But that was a big deal getting Koepka back symbolically. I mean, he hasn't played that well on the PGA Tour this year. How much he has left in the tank, we don't know. But just as a symbolic move to try and kill off Liv Golf, that was big. And the tour got it done. And again, you know, Rory's diplomacy helped pave the way for that because after, you know, the so-called framework agreement in the summer of 2023, when it was, you know, very suddenly announced that the Public Investment Fund was going to invest in the PGA Tour, and they really, you know, they negotiated that in secret, and in certain ways they sold out Rory, who was fighting so hard against the Saudis, and all of a sudden the tour said, no, we like these guys, we're going to take their money. Rory could have been bitter, and he could have blown up the whole thing, but he took a very pragmatic, you know, nuanced view, and he said, okay, the world has changed around us. These guys have all the money. It's better that we partner with them than fight them. And if this is how it's going to be, if this is a way to reunify the game, then I support it. And I thought that was really one of his finest hours, because most humans, probably including me and you, would have been so bitter. We would have just taken a blowtorch to both institutions. But, you know, Rory said, I feel like a sacrificial lamb, but if I remove myself from the situation, I can see the path forward. And his rhetoric ever since has been about reconciliation. Like, let's bring the sport back together. And that helped get Brooks Koepka back on the PGA Tour. It helped create this path for Patrick Reed. And now it sort of set a table for Liv to go away. So again, it took a pretty broad perspective and a certain humility for Rory to do that. But yeah, he did.
1: Alan Shipnick, a couple more minutes with Alan Shipnick. He is the author of the New York Times bestselling book, Rory, The Heartache and the Triumph of Golf's Most Human Superstar. Their last couple of moments. What's the relationship between Rory and Tiger? Because it seems like in your book, Rory's the only one who can get to Tiger.
2: Yeah, you know, they have a long friendship. There's quite a mutual respect, you know. It's not easy to earn Tiger's regard, but him and Rory are now part of this very exclusive club. Only six men have won the career Grand Slam. Only three men have won back-to-back Masters. It's Tiger, it's Jack, and it's Rory. So they're peers and they're equals, and no one else can really say that among contemporary players. And, you know, after Tiger's, you know, terrible car accident in 2022, it's hard. You got to keep track of which accidents we're talking about with Tiger. You know, Rory was really reached out to him. He went to Tiger's house for the first time he's ever allowed inside. They really forged this friendship, and you know, Tiger was part of this battle to save the tour. Him and Rory have this business relationship with. They helped found the Tomorrow Golf League. That's the TGL, this sort of whiz bang simulator golf that they play on Monday nights in the dome. And so they've been close, but it is a measure of how ruthless Tiger is that, you know, in 2024, there was this move to bring Rory back onto the PGA Tour board. He'd been on the board. He resigned after this framework agreement was negotiated behind his back. And he just kind of said, okay, you guys figure it out. I've done my fighting. But they recognized if they were going to forge an agreement, they needed Rory, his diplomacy. But Tiger blackballed him from coming back onto the board because Tiger's never wanted the deal. He, you know, he's very Old Testament, and he felt like the guys who went to live were traitors and should never be welcomed back. And so even though they've been friends, and even though Rory's been there for Tiger when he's needed him, you know, Tiger knifed him on that one. And it tells you a lot more about Tiger than it does Rory.
1: Yeah. The book is Rory, The Heartache and the Triumph of Golf's Most Human Superstar. Alan Shipnick has written a couple of books. He wrote that Phil Mickelson book that got a lot of attention last year. And, of course, the book Live and Let Die. His new one sits on the New York Times bestseller list, Rory, The Heartache and the Triumph of Golf's Most Human Superstar. Alan Shipnick, thank you very much for your time. Good luck on the book tour, and thanks for spending a couple minutes with us. Good stuff.
2: Thanks for having me. I really appreciate it.
1: You got it. 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

All right, we're done. We're out of time. Stay tuned. Open phones next hour with phone calls, text messages, and everything else. Stay right there. Our executive director is Alex Hinton. Our engineer tonight is Richard Good. I'm McGraw-Milhaven. This is America at Night on Westwood One.

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0: 866-90-RED-EYE is the phone number. We are live. It is Saturday night, Sunday morning, and there is a lot going on warranting a live show here on Red Eye Radio. Dan Mandis in for Gary and Eric today. We do have two stories that we are following and continuing to develop. Axios has now come out with what they say in an exclusive story. What are the tenets of the deal? Not rumors, which is what I just had in the previous segment, but the actual tenets of the deal. The headline, Axios exclusive, what is inside the Iran deal that Donald Trump is close to signing? I am, of course, close to the bottom of the hour break, so I'll be able to get to what is being reported by Axios in detail coming back. I have activated the text line from my morning show in Nashville. 615-737-9986. A person out of Kentucky, which is where I was earlier today, actually, he says, hey, Dan, can we actually trust a deal with the Middle East? No. No, 7671. Great point. We cannot trust a deal with the Middle East. We certainly cannot trust a deal with Iran. How do we know that all the surrounding countries don't support terrorism? That's a little bit more nuanced. I will tell you this. We cannot support Iran. That we clearly know. We cannot support, trust Iran. So that's where transparency has got to come in. I mean, a lot of you folks know me from me filling in. Maybe you don't know me, whatever. But I've been talking about Iran for years and years and years and years throughout my my career as a talk show host. And you cannot trust Iran, which is why you need absolute transparency. That's why you're going to see a lot of people, they are going to be screaming about some of the tenets of this deal. I can already see it on the socials. You've got Lindsey Graham. You've got Ted Cruz. You've got others. And, you know, you would call Lindsey Graham and Ted Cruz, you would call them war hawks is what you would call them, people who are very strong when it comes to wanting military enforcement, military action. They are for military intervention across the world and certainly in the Middle East. And so you do have Lindsey Graham, you do have Ted Cruz, both of them and others very concerned about this deal. We're going to talk about what Axios says is the exclusive tenets of this deal straight ahead on Red Eye Radio.
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4: News. I'm Chris DeMeo. A gunman firing shots near the White House last night.
5: A lockdown at the White House has been lifted. This after a gunman allegedly fired at least three shots toward the White House at a checkpoint. The U.S. Secret Service says they returned fire, killing him. A bystander was also struck in the exchange. The gunman never got inside the perimeter of the White House. The FBI is investigating.
4: Fox's Alicia Cunha. President Trump says a deal with Iran has been largely negotiated.
6: Final details are still being worked out with more information expected soon. The proposed framework would reportedly reopen the Strait of Hormuz and ease restrictions on Iranian ports and frozen assets. It would also extend the current ceasefire for at least 60 days to allow further talks on Iran's nuclear program, including the future of its enriched uranium stockpile.
4: That's Fox's Chanley Painter. 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
13: A better life with Dr. Sanjay Gupta.
14: We are finally starting to learn more things we can do to keep our brains sharp as we age. A lot of people think crossword puzzles or Sudoku might do the trick, but the science doesn't really bear that out. What one recent study found, though, was that a certain type of brain training seems to have a significant impact on cognition as we get older. It wasn't memory or even problem-solving tasks that moved the needle. It was an interactive computerized game that tested the ability to recognize two separate images in faster and faster sequences. It's what we call a task of divided attention, in which you don't have a conscious strategy on how to improve. That's according to the study's lead author. You're just trying to do the best you can to figure out how to divide your attention. Now, the game in this study was called Double Decision, if you want to find it and try it out yourself. I'm Dr. Sanjay Gupta, helping you live a better life.

0: Welcome to Alabama Politics. This week, I am Dale Jackson. I'm a radio talk show host, and you can hear my show Monday through Friday from 5 to 9 a.m. on WVNN in North Alabama, all over the state of Alabama, on various streaming apps, and anywhere on social media at the Dale Jackson, and always at yellowhammernews.com. With me this week, not Mecca Music. She is gone. She is the CEO of 256today.com. Smart news for smart people, smart enough to get out of here and leave Yaffe here in her place. Yaffe is a radio talk show host as well. His show follows mine on WVNN from 9 until 11. And we got a great one for you here today. Chris Love will be with us. He is the chair of the Limestone County Democrats. And I'm reading a bunch of stuff about how this is the year when Democrats turn it around in Alabama. We'll find out if that's going to be the truth, because there's a lot of election stuff going on. I've got a parting shot for you at the end. We got some sports as well. So let's go ahead and get to it. Let's get to the two-minute warning. All right, yeah, sir. Let's talk about the election day results. And we'll get into all of this about the runoffs in a second. Here were the issues that I think may have been resolved on election day. Tommy Tuberville will be the next governor of the state of Alabama. He still has to go through Doug Jones in order to get here. But other than that, there is a bunch of other stuff going on. I'm going to tell you the biggest surprise in my mind, Yaffe. It's got to be Steve Marshall. It's got to be Steve Marshall. He comes in. He starts this election very early on. He's the attorney general. He's been in, and this is, I voted for him, so I'll just say my reasoning. He's been in all the right fights, in my opinion. He's won all the fights he's been in. And I think sending him to the United States Senate would have been great. Jared Hudson comes out of nowhere, sort of, because he's been running for a long time. He surges towards the end and barely ekes him out for the runoff. What's your big surprise?
1: Honestly, that would have been my big surprise. The story of this really is there isn't a big surprise. We're learning what we always knew. The Trump endorsement matters. Uh-huh. Money matters.
0: Money matters.
1: And negative ads work.
0: Negative ads work.
1: We already knew that, but this really just solidifies it.
0: Okay, so then there is maybe one other surprise. That is to the extent Mo Brooks was beaten in House District 20 by about 20 points by James Lomax. Yes, Lomax was the incumbent. Some power comes with that. Mm-hmm. But Mo Brooks probably would have been seen as an incumbent against someone after...
1: Name ID, for sure.
0: Name ID, everything like that. No question about it. Did that race surprise you? The things you just said, money, negative advertising, you talked about that. Is that what this story is all about?
1: I was surprised maybe by the gap that he lost by. I really wasn't sure, because he had the beef with Trump. James Lomax seems to be well-liked. The legislature, the leaders, they really like him and everything else. They backed him. So I didn't really know where that was going, but I will say this. Mecca told me to tell you you were wrong.
0: I was wrong. I voted for Mo.
1: Mecca's like, make sure you tell Dale that she was right.
0: I would vote for Mo for dog catcher. I would vote for Mo to be president of the United States and anything in between. If he wanted to be the chair of the Limestone County Democrats, I'd vote for him for that, too. But we'll talk with Chris Love about that a little bit later. Another surprise, I think, is the gambling status quo. I mean, it just we expected some sort of shakeup here. I don't think we really got one. Some pro-gambling forces lost. Some pro-gambling forces won. There was no big, like, wave that said, okay, here it is. But they put a bunch of money into this. I still think you're going to get some form of gambling, because Tommy Tuberville's shown that he's open to something. So I think that may be the other biggest surprise. And that is no surprise.
1: Well, exactly. Yeah. We're going to be talking. I still feel like we're going to be talking about that issue in 20 years.
0: Okay.
1: I'll still
0: enough.
1: Be on the radio 20 years.
0: The show. All right, let's talk a little bit about some runoffs that are taking place here. And there are a couple of them that we need to talk about. Let's first start with that United States Senate race. You do have Barry Moore. He's got the Trump endorsement. He's a congressman. He has been written off many, many times. He was not written off here. I think a lot of people said the Trump endorsement would definitely carry the day. But Jared Hudson comes in. About 25% to, I think, 44, in the 40 range, excuse me, I don't have it in front of me. But that race, Yaffe, is not over, because I think there's going to be some money that's going to come pumping in there. You mentioned negative ads. I didn't really see that much in this particular race, where there was a lot of blood and guts coming out. There was more in the AG race than in this.
1: There was everything in that race.
0: Right. So you had this sort of thing. Is Barry Moore in the driver's seat?
1: Yes.
0: Yeah.
1: And it's because of what I said, money and the Trump endorsement.
0: Yeah, I think the Trump endorsement. Okay, so let's talk about the Trump endorsement then. And again, I think Jared Hudson's going to be an interesting candidate because he's got the perfect story. I don't particularly care for the I'm a veteran thing. That doesn't really work for me, but I understand. I cannot like something and still understand it.
1: Well, he was a Navy SEAL. Which
0: right, that's
1: really
0: different too.
1: Like,
0: yeah. So, yeah, and it's a great story. I'm not saying it's not, but I know that is very appealing. Outsiders, that kind of stuff too. Who would have thought that Barry Moore would ever be considered the insider in any situation? But that's the truth with this one. Okay, all right, so let's talk about the lieutenant governor's race. Trump endorsement, John Wall gets it, comes out of nowhere, essentially on the day that the nominating process ends, gets 40% of the vote. It's very close. Trump endorsement carries the day there too?
1: Yes. Okay. Well, and that's another, I know I'm like repeating myself today, but it's the lesson. He's got a lot of money and the Trump endorsement. That's hard to beat.
0: Okay, that's going to be, and there's going to be more money too. Yep. And lastly, the AG race. You have Katherine Robertson versus Jay Mitchell. Mitchell had the interesting ads. He had all that stuff that he's shooting jump shots. He's talking about Allah Akbaring yourself back to the Middle East. He's doing all that. And Katherine Robertson, I think, is doing what I think is probably most appealing about having an attorney general. She's got her head down and she's going forward. And it doesn't really seem like there's much conflict there.
1: I had wondered if some of the ads by Jay Mitchell were actually a negative in the long run. I mean, you know, it's almost like we could tell he's pandering.
0: Okay. I was wondering where you're going with that. But yeah, I think you're right about that. All right, let's talk a little bit about what I think is the best story of the week. I had to put it at the top if I had my say and put this show together, but I don't. The Congressional Black Caucus, the NAACP, and the SEC. Now, I don't understand this tactic one bit. I really don't. The worst thing that could happen to Alabama Democrats or Democrats in general right now is a black star athlete at the University of Alabama coming out and going, you know what? You're right. I quit. I'm going to play at Ohio State University. That is the worst thing that could ever possibly happen in this situation. Because the Congressional Black Caucus and the NAACP, they're running around saying, hey, look, black athletes have to stop playing sports at these schools. Are they going to argue that students need to leave and not go there? What about the faculty? Do they need to quit? And why Florida, in some cases Florida State, but not the University of Central Florida? I know why. Yaffe went to UCF and it sucks at football, so nobody cares. But the real question, Yaffe,
1: nice.
0: Unnecessary shot.
1: National
0: but,
1: champions.
0: Yeah, okay, all right. But here's the thing. Is this a good tactic? Does this make any sense to you? Any chance of being successful?
1: No, but I think it's because the people that are leading it, they're the same people that went to Montgomery last weekend. They're virtue signaling. They don't care about helping Alabama Democrats. They care about helping themselves where they are.
0: Okay.
1: So if you're a New York friend, you're AOC, you're in New York, your New York voters, they love that. Oh, you went to Alabama and you told them.
0: You pulled up.
1: Yeah, like she said. That hurts Alabama Democrats. So if you look at it from a nationwide standpoint, that's what they're doing. They're not trying to help the party in the state.
0: Shamari Figures and Terry Sewell were not at the press conference.
1: Of course not.
0: Now, I'm going to give them a little, election was the next day. So I'm going to give them a little bit of pause on that one. But here's the thing that has to happen. Someone has to stick a microphone in Doug Jones's face and go, what's up? And ask him straight up, do you support this effort? And see what he says. Now, I don't think anyone in the traditional media will actually do that.
1: No.
0: Because you lose access the second you do that.
1: Mm-hmm.
0: Okay? So, but it'll be very interesting to see if they come out and support or they just kind of let this linger and not say anything. And the worst thing, like I said, that could happen is one of these kids go, I'm out.
1: I don't see any Alabama Democrat coming out to support it.
0: Okay. All right. Fair enough. Let's move on. Let's talk about the autopsy. And I think, you know, starting a war with college football, probably not a great idea. And the autopsy shows that the culture war stuff, probably not such a great idea either. The DNC autopsy finally released, and it was leaked first to CNN. And then the DNC's like, okay, well, we'll just go ahead and we'll release it. Just a little side note on this, Yaffe. This is why I know there's nothing horrific in the Epstein files about Donald Trump, because it would have been leaked and released a long time ago if they had anything in it. Anyway, so the culture war nonsense is seen as bad. The they-them ad, I've been saying since the very beginning, the they-them ad killed the Kamala Harris campaign. Oddly enough, they put it on during college football, and they said, Kamala Harris is for they-them, I'm for you. That's as simple as it is, and it was a very effective ad, which is why you saw it the entire election cycle, during college football, and all over the place. They also said, sure, you can win the urban vote, you can do okay in the suburban vote, but if you ignore the rural vote, you're completely screwed. You cannot do that. You have to do more than just hate Donald Trump, and Joe Biden sucks. That's the takeaway on all of this. Is there anything that they that leads you to believe that they have figured that out since this thing was originally written to now?
1: It's a good question, because I actually think there is a little bit.
0: What?
1: Only because...
0: they turned on Joe Biden. That's about it.
1: Well, that, yes. Yeah. I'm noticing a little bit more of the economic socialism push and less of the cultural
0: Okay, so they want to reach out to economically disadvantaged people who Trump did a very good job of reaching out on. And if they can cut into that, what about the rural divide? Have they made any attempts to get in on the rural stuff?
1: I don't see any of that, other than maybe they're saying tariffs, Trump tariffs might hurt them, the economy, which goes back to the economic message, I think. But I don't think it's going to make a difference. The best hope Republicans have for the midterms is that the left is crazy.
0: Yeah, no, that's right. I mean, I've said all along, Donald Trump's biggest asset is the quality of his enemy.
1: Exactly.
0: I mean, that really is it. And if they looked at this thing, and I don't think they've learned much, because we're still in the same world, at least in the leadership of the Democratic Party and the national media that represents the Democratic Party, they are still in the culture war. They are right down in there, you know, undocumented persons, unhoused people, they, thems, all
1: the redistricting stuff is part of that.
0: Well, the redistricting stuff is actually part of that too. But I think that they frame that very differently, in the sense that what they're saying is that is, it's racial and things like that. But they're framing it as like a threat to democracy, which this report should have focused a little bit on whether that worked. Because I don't think it did.
1: No.
0: But there it is. Okay. All right. We'll talk a little bit more about a lot of things. Let's talk to the right camera first. Chris Love will be with us. He is the chair of the Limestone County Democratic Party. Stay tuned. You're watching and listening to Alabama Politics This Week.
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7: I'd have my mom call the number on the screen. You come see me alone. We'll work it out. Really, we will.
1: Welcome back to Alabama Politics This Week. I'm Dale Jackson. With me this week, not Mecca Music, Yaffe.
9: Yeah, and joining us right now on the show is Limestone County Democratic Party Chairman Chris Love. How are you, sir?
10: I'm doing good, Yaffe, and great to meet you in person. I know your voice very well. I can match your face to the voice now.
9: Good. Hopefully it didn't disappoint. So I did want to ask you just your general reaction to the primary elections. Obviously, in Alabama, the Republican Party primary gets a lot more attention, but there are Democratic candidates, of course.
10: Yes. And one thing, and thank you guys for having me on. The one thing, as a, you know, I say, call myself a local Democratic Party chair, is that this year we had a lot more candidates now than in 2024. If you remember, Dale Strong ran unopposed. On Tuesday, we had three great candidates running for the nomination for the 5th Congressional District. We're now at two for a runoff, but you know I'm happy because on almost every office we had candidates this year, and that reflects that people, law enforcement, education, the average folks, blue collar folks, are stepping up and answering the call.
1: Yeah, and you're a perfect example. You weren't really involved in politics before you got in as the chairman.
10: Zero.

0: So it's kind of
1: I'm wigging it.
0: Yeah, yeah. You came, you joined the party, and then you became the chairman relatively quickly because, like you said, there was a lack of stepping up in the Democratic Party, and now it seems like there is that.
1: Mm-hmm.
0: Let's talk about that. At the top of the ticket, you're going to have Tommy Tuberville and Doug Jones.
1: Yes.
0: So you got Doug Jones.
1: 2.0, repeat.
0: Yeah, yeah. And you got Doug Jones, and there's like a 150,000 vote gap statewide. Now, Madison County, more Democrats than Republicans.
1: Mm-hmm.
0: Now, that race could have been something to do with it. That a congressional race probably had something to do with it. But either way, you had more Democrats than Republicans there, but everywhere else, big blowout. Is Doug Jones a viable candidate, or is he the most viable Democrat candidate?
1: Well, of course, you know, I voted for Will Boyd.
0: Okay.
1: I've met Doug Jones. I interviewed him on your show, met Will Boyd. I just felt Will Boyd put in the work. Mm-hmm. Now, of course, and Doug Jones, you know, came onto the scene late, but I think everybody knew he was working behind the scenes. It is what it is. But once Doug Jones entered the race, all the other candidates, you got a guy now who has name recognition, a former U.S. senator, and that's pretty
0: hard to beat. A beloved guy.
1: Democrats
0: love him. He beat Roy Moore. He can do whatever he wants in the Democratic Party forever.
1: Yeah.
0: Yeah.
1: So it was. I'm not saying that it was after that, it was kind of no contest. I respect all the candidates for running because that's what we're about. But, you know, it was Doug Jones to win.
0: Will Alabama Democrats get behind the SEC boycott? It's a pretty hard thing to ask. I mean, really, you could say all you want. Well, you could go to an HBCU instead. I'm like, look, I'm a realist here.
1: Yeah.
0: Okay. You choose Alabama if Alabama makes you an offer.
1: Yeah.
0: You don't say, no thanks, I'm going to go play at Alabama A&M. Not to knock Alabama A&M, but let's just be real about the football thing.
1: Mm-hmm.
0: Is this a smart move for the people impacted by redistricting? It seems like it's a self-defeating.
1: Yeah, and, you know, of course, generally I'm going to support pretty much anything, as long as it ain't just bonehead crazy, that the National Democrats are proposing.
2: But kind of close to that. Yeah. Just saying. Yeah.
1: But, you know, when I heard about this, I think about the student. You know, you worked all your life from Little League, whatever sport it may be, on up to, one, be able to be a student and then be able to be an athlete.
0: That's the other way around, but yeah.
1: Yeah, yeah. And for the National Democrat to ask a 18-year-old and also their parents that, you know, worked with them to do something like this.
0: If you're in Pritchard, Alabama, and you're sitting on the couch, and DeBoer walks in and says, hey, I want you to come play for me. We're going to give you money. We're going to give you playing time. This time the money's above board.
1: Mm-hmm.
0: We're going to do everything we're supposed to do here, and your life's going to get significantly better, and the opportunity for you to hit the jackpot is there. You're going to say, okay.
1: Yeah, exactly.
0: Yeah.
1: You know, my view of it, and this just me, is basically, you know, like I said, don't lose your voice.
0: Yeah.
1: Be a great athlete student, but in like the United States, you have the right to express your views. Because again, I don't want a child to be used as a tool.
0: Score four touchdowns.
1: On both
0: come
1: sides.
0: To the post-game press conference and then talk. People
1: yeah.
0: are going to hate you for it, but that's
1: and use your example of not, I'm a great black athlete, I'm a great athlete, period. And this is what I believe.
0: Do they ask? Sorry, Effie. Just real quick. Do they ask black students to stop going to these schools?
1: Sorry.
0: Are they going to ask black students to stop going to these schools?
1: Well, I hope not.
0: Yeah, it's a bad call. Go ahead.
1: Yeah.
2: So, well, I feel like this is one of those examples where the National Democrat Party almost gets in the way of the Alabama Democratic Party. Like they're doing things for the country, but it's not necessarily best for you guys in Alabama.
1: Yeah.
2: Do you ever have that frustration? Where maybe you're competing with what other places the party wants to do?
1: Well, you know, one, in Alabama, like I was talking to Dale earlier this week, normally we don't even, I don't want to say that, but normally we don't always get noticed by the Democratic Party because we're Alabama, you know, and I totally get it. You're going to put your resources where you have a shot. You know, I'm a realistic type of person. I get it. But at times, because... you cannot be a Democrat and run the way AOC does, or a Democrat, Gavin Newsom in California,
2: exactly.
1: or somebody else in Illinois. As a local Democrat chairman for a 90% white county, you know, being a black chair, I have to understand my audience. I have to understand the voters in my county.
0: Yeah. Last question, real quick. The DNC autopsy basically says Democrats need to play everywhere. I think that means play smart, not come down and scream it, about how you're pulling up from New York to tell Alabama what's up. The DNC autopsy, give me about 30 seconds.
1: Okay. One, I will download it. I will, tear it apart. I think for us in Alabama, one of the things I believe in running as a chair is we have to outreach.
0: Yeah.
1: We have to outreach to people that maybe me and you might not always agree on everything, Gaffey, but we can agree that we're Americans and we want what's best for this country. We have to not just because you don't believe what I believe, I'm just going to ignore you.
0: Yeah, you got to play to everybody. And I think that's one of the things they said. All right, Chris Love, thank you very much. Limestone County Democratic Chair. Gaffey, thank you for being here as well. When we come back, parting shot, we'll wrap it up. Stay tuned.
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0: Welcome back to Alabama Politics This Week. I am Dale Jackson. Before I get going on the parting shot, let me remind you, head on over to yellowhammernews.com, sign up for my email blast, check out all my videos, and yes, Yaffe even writes stuff there. Just click right by it. Go to mine. Yellowhammernews.com. Check that out today. Right now, though, let's go ahead and get to that parting shot. My parting shot this week is directed at everyone who seems to be somewhat obsessed with the internet. I have to remind you, the internet is not real life. In campaign cycle after campaign cycle, from Howard Dean until now, I watch as people tell me that a candidate can win an election with the internet. They even cite Barack Obama as someone who rose up in the internet and took that all the way to the presidency. That is garbage. because I'm going to tell you this right now. Traditional media is where it's at. Where the tower is, the power is. Traditional spending on radio and television and elsewhere, elsewhere being the internet, yeah, it's important. But TV and radio, number one way to reach people who vote every single election cycle. And yes, I realize some of you are watching this on the internet. That's fantastic. But where the tower is, the power is. That's just the reality. The internet is still not real life. We'll be back next week right here on Alabama Politics This Week. Thank you very much for being here, watching, and listening all over the state of Alabama. Talk to you soon.
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0: 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If there is no Dale Jackson, there is no Dale Jackson Show. 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
24: Most parents and educators agree that when children become skilled readers, it helps ensure their future success. But for a variety of reasons, many kids struggle with reading or they don't take to it at all. What's the solution? Well, our next guest has some answers. She's Gabby Chapman, a retired teacher and author of Let Them Have Books, a formula for universal reading proficiency. Well, let's first of all look at the big picture here. How many kids struggle with reading? Do you have any idea what the percentages or the numbers are?
25: It depends on how you define struggle. About 20% of all children will have difficulty learning how to read. And about 50%, and that will include that 20%, by fourth grade are discouraged with reading and don't like to read. By high school, 75% are discouraged with reading and don't like to read. Mm. And when they go to college, anywhere from 40 to 60% have to take remedial courses in reading. So most kids, in one way or another, throughout their school experience are going to be struggling with reading in one way or another.
24: Many of us could guess at the answer to this next question, but you're obviously an expert on this. How are kids' lives impacted if they are not good readers? How are they affected later in life?
25: Well, the first one that you can say is that they don't read, and that is probably the biggest sadness about it, is to miss a lifetime without books being a major part of them. But most people will point to things like their ability to make a good living wage is greatly impacted, their ability to work at a job that they find satisfying is greatly impacted. In fact, to even stay off of welfare or out of prisons is greatly impacted. So it's a major, major effect on their lives.
24: We hear sometimes stories about people who are completely unable to read total illiteracy, and they somehow get through life. Some of them actually become successful, but they have this sort of perpetual embarrassment or shame about it. Have you ever studied those people at all?
25: Oh, yes. The 20% that struggle to read because of not their intelligence, but just the way their brains are structured. And basically, learning to read is training your brain to do something that it's not genetically prepared to do. So the ones that have harder time with it, and if they don't get the right training early in their lives, they can struggle with it throughout their whole lives. And all of them can become readers.
24: We've touched on this already, Gabby, but what are some of the reasons, to be a little more specific, that kids aren't learning to read well?
25: There's one major reason, and I will tell a little story to illustrate it. When I announced my retirement from teaching, all my students, they didn't say to me, oh, we're sorry you're going, and we hope you have a good life, and thanks for being our teacher. They said one thing over and over again. They said, tell them, please, tell them to let us read our own books. And this is the one thing that children love to do, is to choose the books they read and to read in great quantity. And it is the one thing that we don't focus on in teaching them how to read. And it is the main reason that the 50% of kids in fourth grade who are not interested in reading turn to 75% in high school.
24: Turning that around, what you just said, a main reason they're not learning to read well is they're not getting to read what they want to read.
25: Yes, and because they don't read what they want to read, they're not reading very much. You can't do anything well if you don't do it in quantity, whether it's playing tennis or a violin or whatever. And the only reason that they will read in the quantity that will actually help them is if they're getting a lot of access to the books they love to read. And that's basically not happening in our culture and in our schools.
24: Is that something that falls on a parent, typically, to solve this problem?
25: Well, no. A parent certainly can help, and I have known parents who have done everything they can and have created strong readers, and their children go to school, and by high school, they don't like to read. So schools play a major part in this. Schools basically discourage kids from reading, ultimately. And kids spend most of their time in schools, at least, you know, their waking time in schools during their childhood, so the schools have to play a major part in it.
24: Aside from kids getting all sorts of books that they enjoy reading, are there other solutions or other ways to help them become proficient readers?
25: Oh, yes. The most important one is their lives before they go to school, and of course, this is where parents play a major part, but I believe that pediatricians, and I think that government policies need to focus on those years, because when a child's brain is ready to start to learn to read in first grade, it is much easier for them if they've had a lot of exposure to books, have been read to a lot, and have had lots of conversations with adults and older people so that they know a lot of words and are familiar with a lot of words. This makes an incredible difference in helping them learn how to read.
24: Well, I think most parents hear from a very early point in their parenthood that reading to their child is a good thing to do. And a lot of parents do that, but you're saying they all should, basically.
25: Oh, they all should, yes. And there's statistics of about 50% don't. There's a lot of children that grow up in homes with no books. And there's a lot of organizations right now in America that are doing a lot to try to change that, because it is so important.
24: You touch on your book on children with dyslexia. Talk about that a little bit.
25: Well, as I was talking about earlier, that is the 10 to 20% on average of students have a brain structure that makes it harder for them to learn how to read. As I said, having nothing to do with intelligence, but for really centuries, even though it's been 120 years now that people have really understood what dyslexia is, it has been connected with not being intelligent, and it still is, even in schools, where it's almost the opposite. Dyslexic kids tend to be very intelligent in other ways, but it is a structure that is a lot harder to train to take on the process of learning how to read. And if it's identified early, if it's identified even before they start to read, there's lots that can be done so that the process of learning to read doesn't become traumatic. which is in the end almost the worst obstacle, is the trauma. Every child can overcome that, and I've certainly known many students who have, and sometimes they become the strongest readers.
24: When I was a kid, I was really a big reader of comic books, and they've actually come back into vogue, and many kids read them today. As a former teacher, do you frown on that, or do you think that's also a good part of the reading experience?
25: You know, I can't possibly frown on it, because it has been the portal to reading for so many kids, and it's what's gotten them interested in reading. Although in my own classes, I encourage them, if that's all they were reading, to move into other things eventually. But I don't frown at it at all. In fact, now there's lots of really great graphic novels being written and comics.
24: Any last words of wisdom for parents or perhaps teachers who are listening?
25: The best way any adult, parent, teacher can help children learn to love books and to read a lot is if they love books themselves, and if they read a lot themselves. In fact, there have been studies done that show that even kids in households that are filled with books, even if they don't read them, do better with learning how to read. So modeling and being a reader is the number one best thing that we can do for getting our kids to love reading.
24: Well, the book is Let Them Have Books, A Formula for Universal Reading Proficiency. Gabby Chapman is the author, and you can visit her website, letthemhavebooks.com. Gabby, thanks so much for joining us on InfoTrack.
25: Well, you're very welcome.
24: Next, is your 401k a big failure? How to avoid scrambling your retirement nest egg? Coming up.
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1: 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Roy Mackey talks to an expert to get the facts you need. 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
2: 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He recently wrote an article called The 7 Deadly Sins of 401k Investing. 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
3: Thanks for having me.
2: So let's just start on your list of the 7 deadly sins. The first one is titled Lust.
3: Yeah, I think that a lot of folks, sometimes they kind of fall in love with a fund or they fall in love with a manager and they don't realize that over time things do change. Probably the best example of that is a lot of people in small cap funds with some smaller companies. If they're successful over time, they become large cap companies. Netflix is a great example. It was a small company that grew really quickly, and now it really doesn't behave like a small stock anymore because it isn't one. I mean, when you think about it, at all points in time, companies like Microsoft or Apple were small, and then they get big. So sometimes funds don't change that. Sometimes managers get lazy. It's just a fact of life that things change, and it's not really in your best interest to fall in love with a particular fund or manager if they don't really keep up with the times.
2: Your next one on the list of 7 deadly sins of 401k investing is gluttony.
3: This one is a little bit more sophisticated thing for investors because they may not realize that many mutual funds kind of share the same stocks. I mean, there's only so many blue chips. If you follow the major indexes with several of your funds, you may find that your funds are actually tracking the exact same stocks. So you're really not diversified. You're really not helping yourself. The only thing you're doing is you're paying a little bit extra in expenses for each mutual fund that you own. So it's really in your best interest to know the holdings that you have in your funds and make sure that you're not really overloaded on some of the blue chips, or if you have the same flavor in some of your mutual funds, you can hold the same stocks, and that's really not in your best interest. You should try to diversify out instead of, you know, loading up on just a couple companies.
2: The next sin on your list is greed. Now, greed is kind of a component of why everyone is on Wall Street.
3: It is. It's very much a component, and I certainly don't advocate you not saving for your retirement or not wanting the most out of your money. But what we're talking about is the kind of whatever way the wind blows philosophy. I mean, the best example of that is in the current market. Gold is really booming. It's up. You may see a lot of people looking for precious metal funds in their 401ks if they're offered, but that may not be in your best interest because if it's not your style to be aggressive or it's not your style to chase a fund that's in the precious metal space, then you shouldn't really just go after it because it performed well last year. Besides the fact that there's that old adage that past performance really doesn't dictate future returns. So if you get in after the fact, you may be a little bit too late to get any benefits from that. So while I do advocate people looking for the most return for their money, there's always a problem when you kind of chase big returns either after the fact or just because you see a headline number. There really needs to be a more philosophy behind it than just trying to strike it rich.
2: We're talking with financial writer Jeff Reeves, and we're discussing his 7 deadly sins of 401k investing. And the next one, Jeff, is sloth. I would think that that might be a pretty common one these days because people get these quarterly reports and may not want to see what's in there.
3: Exactly. And I mean, you actually find that the biggest problems with sloth are actually in a good year. For instance, you say to yourself, hey man, I did really good this year, so let's let it ride. Let's not really monkey with the formula. But the problem with that is that everyone should rebalance your portfolio. As stocks grow, they become what we call overweight. They make up a larger portion of your portfolio. For instance, if you're divided into equal thirds and one third overperforms, that's great. But if it's a really aggressive fund, a really volatile fund, and you don't rebalance that, over time, it could keep growing and becoming a larger part of your nest egg without you knowing it. You may think that's great when things are moving in your favor, but aggressive funds also tend to move down as fast as they go up. So if your aggressive holdings become overweight and they represent 50 or even 60% of your portfolio, and then the bottom falls out, you can lose 50 to 60% of your retirement savings. So it's very important you don't just let it ride, you don't be lazy, even in a good year, that you always try to rebalance and look at where your money is allocated.
2: Tell us about the sin of wrath when it comes to 401k investing.
3: A lot of investors, they get angry sometimes. They don't like their managers. They don't like their 401k administrators. And you really don't have a way to vote with your feet, I guess, other than just trying to walk on a fund or investment. But the bottom line is, unless you're selling because your investment doesn't work for you or the future of your investment isn't as sound as you thought it was, it's a big mistake. And a lot of people get angry at companies. They get angry at CEOs. They get angry at Wall Street. but you can't really hold a CEO or your mutual fund administrator personally accountable for your retirement. You may think it's the right decision to just up and sell and wash your hands of it, but really the only one you're hurting is yourself. You need to make an informed decision. Don't just have a knee-jerk reaction to the news or to a single move down, because investing is much more complicated than just getting angry and pulling your money out of the game.
2: Next on the list is envy.
3: Yeah, there's a big problem, especially, you know, after a good year last year or gold is going up. We see a lot of people who write me at investorplace.com or the other articles that I see out there. People, they tend to believe that what works for other people works for them. And that's not always true. Again, to go back to gold, gold is a very volatile commodity. People love it now because it's going up, but again, it can move down just as fast. And if you are close to retirement age and you are a conservative investor, you should never be in gold, really. You may think that with 3 years left, you could really amplify your retirement by putting all your eggs in one basket and going after the gold because that's what your buddy or your neighbor is doing. But, you know, if it's not right for you, it's just not right. And that doesn't matter if your neighbor gets more returns than you or they're more aggressive than you. That's their personal philosophy towards investing. So I really caution 401k participants to do what's right for you, because what works for other people may not work for your particular situation, and you can really hurt yourself just trying to follow what everyone else is doing.
2: We're talking about the seven deadly sins of 401k investing with Jeff Reeves. And Jeff, the final one on the list is pride.
3: Yeah, I have to admit that in my own personal investing life, this one kind of gets to me. I do this too. Everyone doesn't want to admit they made a mistake. You just want to get back to square before you sell or you move out of a stock or a mutual fund. But the problem with that is when you do the math, if you lose 20% in the company or a mutual fund, and then you buy a separate company that goes up 20%, you're basically back to square, minus trading fees and a couple little academic little expenses here and there. But the point is, if you are willing to take control of your investing future and to focus on just being in the right stocks or the right mutual funds now, it really doesn't matter whether or not you made a mistake. It just matters whether or not you have your eyes on the prize. So I would encourage everyone, try not to take anything personally. We all make mistakes. It's a hard market all the time. If you can find a better investment, always take it, because pride really doesn't have a place in your retirement.
2: Jeff, just to kind of sum up some of these things, for someone who's been in a job for maybe a number of years, they may not necessarily know how often they should be reexamining or reallocating their 401k.
3: 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But every quarter, it's probably a good idea for you to take the pulse of your mutual funds, of your 401k. 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
3: It was a pleasure.
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1: Experts say that many life changes happen when women reach their 40s. 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Taryn?
8: Thanks, Chris. For inspiration, we have Sarah Brokaw, daughter of legendary newsman Tom Brokaw. 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
13: 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Let's dive in.
14: Hello there, I'm Lou Ann Fulmer. 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I can't wait to get started. But I do want to give you our phone number because you may have some questions as we go through everything. We certainly want you to reach out. You can have a complimentary appointment. Get on their calendar, guys. 256-937-2010. That's the reason we do this show every week, to answer your own questions. Okay. And if we don't answer them on air, we want to make sure you have an opportunity to come in and talk one-on-one. You can call that number, like I said, or if you prefer texting, text the word visit. Okay. Just text visit 256-937-2010. Remember, it's a complimentary meeting. And remember, also throughout the week, check us out on Facebook. Just search for the name of our firm, WG Financial Group. So, Graham, so excited to get started. Your motto at WG Financial Group is plan, retire, and play. So we have a lot of fun things to get to so people can do that, don't we?
15: Yeah, we do. It'll be a good show today. Just me and you, Chris, had some business, some personal business, and some fun business, I guess.
14: They're good. Okay.
15: Doing some, like, a construction project, and I think they have to pick out some materials or something. So I think it's all fun
14: kind
15: stuff
14: of a big
15: too.
14: Big deal though. He had to be there. Yeah.
15: Big deal stuff.
14: Yeah.
15: Can't let Jen make those decisions alone, I guess.
14: No. That's okay.
15: But yeah, how was your Mother's Day, Luann?
14: Oh,
15: did you all celebrate?
14: Thank you. We had a great time. My husband Bobby grilled for my daughter and her mother-in-law. So there were no other guys around. So Bobby did it. And of course the grandkids too, the two little ones, they had hot dogs. So he did it all and he was so good to us. It was wonderful.
15: Man, that's so fun. What was he grilling up? Just
14: hot
15: dogs?
14: Just did, that's for the kids.
15: I don't
14: touch hot dogs. But no, I will every once in a while. But we had grilled chicken and it was delicious. Very good. And then, it was like a bagged salad. I bought everything for him to do, like a bagged salad and heat up the mashed potatoes.
15: he grilled
14: asparagus too. We had
15: So you got some greens in there.
14: Yeah, we did. We got some healthy stuff.
15: Is he the type of guy that loves being at the grill?
14: Yeah, he does. Okay. He's okay with that. Yes.
15: I want to get there. We don't have a grill yet, but I've seen, you see those videos sometimes of people with those really nice Blackstones
14: or
15: the charcoal grills, and I don't know. It's just, there's something about it. It makes cooking really manly. Really,
14: it is
15: masculine,
14: so manly.
15: You know?
14: Yes. You have to get into that and do some of the barbecue stuff. Oh my gosh. That's so much fun.
15: It's good stuff too.
14: Yeah. Do the ribs and all that. But did you have a nice Mother's Day celebrating both you and Emma's mama?
15: Yeah, we did. This year we kind of decided, because our families were doing stuff at the same time.
14: Oh.
15: And so we were like, oh, you know, maybe we'll try to do both. And then we were talking about it, and we were like, you know, at the end of the day, Emma's not a mom yet. We don't have kids. So we were like, we can just split up and, you know, go celebrate our moms.
14: I see.
15: And,
14: yeah.
15: So we both had a good time. So we split up this Mother's Day.
14: Yeah,
15: and
14: that's okay.
15: But yeah, it was fun. It was a good time. Got to have lunch with my mom and sister, who is about to be a mom. So
14: you're going to be an
15: that's
14: uncle.
15: That's super exciting.
14: That's
15: I know.
14: Exciting.
15: It's crazy. I think 6 or 8 weeks at this point.
14: Oh, it's getting close. Oh, this is so much fun, Graham. Your family is starting to grow. So, you know, first you get the spouses, you and your sister get spouses, right? Your family grows, but now the grandchildren. Oh, awesome.
15: Yeah, it is. It's super exciting stuff.
14: It is so much fun. Well, I'm so happy for you. Well, good. Okay, so let's get into some of the things we want to talk about today. We'll start off first with a federal minute. So give us some information there, please.
15: Yeah, one thing I just kind of wanted to touch on, and this is one of those federal minutes that if you're not a federal employee, you don't need to tune out on, because it does apply to you too, actually. But I was having a conversation the other day with a federal employee that wasn't aware of this rule that applies to them. So I just kind of wanted to touch on it. We've talked about it a few times, but in 2026, so this starting this year, if you made over $150,000 in FICA wages, so you're basically gross W-2 income, your catch-up contribution, so if you're over 50 years old putting into TSP, or like I said, this applies to a 401k too, that catch-up has to go towards Roth if you made more than $150,000 FICA last year. So my understanding is that a lot of plans are doing this automatically. That's kind of been a change that you may not have to actually go in and manually do, but I do think it's worth checking on. And just a reminder, because we're about a month out from tax day this year, so if you're a federal employee or even not a federal employee and you were maxing out your 401k last year, you put in, I think it was 32,000 was the max last year. And you got, still had to pay taxes. Let's say you owed $1,000 or $2,000. If you don't change anything about your withholdings, that amount that you owe is going to be more next year, because that catch up that you put in pre-tax last year, if you made no more than 150K, is going to have to go in Roth this year. So I think that's just one of those planning things that I wanted people to be aware of, because as we know, there's not a lot of worse feelings than thinking you're going to break even on your taxes, or thinking you're going to get a small refund and then you get to tax filing and you owe a bunch of money. And I do think that's going to sneak up on some people, both federal employee and not, coming up in, you know, early part of next year.
14: Yeah. Okay, cool. I am glad that you gave us that information, because yeah, everybody needs to know about that. Anywhere we can save money, that'd be great.
15: Yeah.
14: All right. So now about the market. Tell us what's going on, because, oh my gosh, past several weeks, up and down and up and down. Where are we
15: now? I know. It's been it's been obviously very good last couple months. Year to date, market's still up about 7.5%. The S&P is at the time of recording this. Also at the time of recording this today, the S&P is a little bit down. So we're off about 0.5%. The NASDAQ is off almost 1.5% today. And the big thing driving that at the moment is the CPI, the Consumer Price Index print that came out. So Consumer Price Index, most people are probably familiar with that, but that's basically another word for inflation. Okay. So when you're, you know, watching the TV or you see a headline that says inflation rose, what they're really talking about is CPI. That's kind of how we measure inflation. Mm-hmm.
14: Okay.
15: And it rose about 0.6% in April, which means that over the last 12 months, it has risen about 3.8%. And that's up a good bit, because back in January of this year, the 12 month was about 2.4%. So it's up a decent bit. And back in January, we were close to the Fed target of that 2% inflation. That's, you know, part of the dual mandate of the Federal Reserve. They like to keep inflation at around 2% is their target. Mm-hmm. And we're up close to 4% at this point, which was just a bit hotter, I think, than people were expecting. So there's a couple things driving that. I mean, have you been to the gas pump in the last couple of days, Luann?
14: You know, we drove all across the country. Well, not all across, but from Grand Rapids back to Kansas, you know, and we watched the prices, you know, were higher in the big city, you know, and in Michigan. But the more we got to the Midwest, they came down. So we saw it all, you know, over $4, then under.
15: So are you guys under $4?
14: We're under four right now, barely, like $3.98.
15: Hanging on for dear life.
14: Barely, yeah, we're just hanging on. Yeah.
15: Most places were a little over four here, not terribly over it, but that's a big jump from where they were in January. And they're a big chunk of CPI is energy costs. So energy costs is estimated to account for about 40% of that inflation increase because, you know, the gas prices go up and obviously that affects you when you're at the pump, but that also affects, you know, shipping and supply chain as well, which affects the prices of food and other goods. So everything kind of rose a bit. Shelter costs rose around 0.6%. And food cost was up about 0.5%, which is a little bit higher than they have been. So that's really the big reason today. I mean, by the time the show comes out on Saturday,
14: who knows?
15: It could be, you know, all the way back down again. Not inflation, but sorry. I mean, the market could have already kind of forgotten about this game. You know, who really knows? But as of today, that's kind of where you're seeing this reaction. And so I think the other part of that then becomes, what does this mean for what the Federal Reserve is ultimately going to do about interest rates? So I don't know if you see Luann, Jerome Powell had his final press conference, I think it was last week.
14: Okay.
15: Yeah. So he had his last press conference.
14: Right.
15: And right now it looks like Kevin Warsh is going to be the new chairman of the Federal Reserve. And so the question is going to be, if inflation stays a little bit hotter, if the war drags on, does that lead to a more hawkish approach to interest rates, to potentially a raise? And we're starting to see a little bit of that movement in the futures markets on interest rates. So prior to this CPI report, really the last couple of months, even with the war, most of the projections, the futures on interest rates have been relatively flat to even maybe some slight cuts. And now if you go out a few meetings, there could potentially be some raises later in the year is kind of what the market is pricing in at the moment, which, you know, the percentages are still low. They're under 20% on most of them, but they were very, very low to non-existent before. So I think there's a lot of X factors because, you know, there'll be a new chairman of the Federal Reserve. Jerome Powell also said he was staying on the board. So we'll have to see. So there's a lot of things that can happen there, but I do think that, you know, the trickle down effects of this will be, you know, A, like we've seen a little bit of effect on the market in the short term. And then B, we'll just kind of have to see what happens with interest rates. So it's definitely been an interesting week. I think honestly, by, you know, the end of this week and the next couple of weeks, you know, we'll probably have a little bit more information, especially as we get into the CPI reports in the coming months and also just kind of see what happens with, you know, with the war.
14: Yeah.
15: If that gets ended quickly or if it kind of continues to drag on.
14: Right. Now, I have to ask, did Jerome Powell pat himself on the back for a great job?
15: I did listen to his speech. I don't think he necessarily did.
14: Okay.
15: I don't think he was critical of himself.
14: He was
15: pretty matter of fact. I mean, if I'll give him one thing, it's that he's pretty stoic generally. You know, he doesn't really go for the gotcha questions that reporters try to get him to answer a lot of times.
14: And
15: he stays pretty neutral. So I think that the big thing he was leaning on is he said he was going to stay on the board until the lawsuit with another member of the board, which I'm forgetting her name right now.
14: Ended.
15: So we'll see, I don't think this has ever happened before, or it hasn't happened in a long time where a chair has stayed on. He's legally allowed to, because his term on, you know, as a chair is not up completely until 2028. So his term as the chair of the Federal Reserve is up, but as just a member of the board is not up until 2028. So he can stay on, but it's just a little unprecedented. So what that means, I don't know.
14: Oh, I think he's trying to save face a little. I don't know. Maybe, you know, I'll hang on, you know, and give my input.
15: And it'll be interesting to see too. I mean, you know, with Kevin Warsh, what his approach is, because obviously, like we've talked about, Trump has been very, very bullish on

0: see too. I mean, you know, with Kevin Warsh, what his approach is, because obviously, like we've talked about, Trump has been very, very bullish on trying to get interest rates down, get them down. And so in the lead up to him being nominated, he is generally, I would say, kept with that sentiment pretty strongly. But if you look back at some of his past writing and opinions, he has been generally what would be considered a little more hawkish, meaning he's more worried about inflation and money printing against quantitative easing, and kind of maybe traditionally someone you would think of that would want slightly higher rates. So I don't know. I think there's a lot of unknowns with that. But I do think that if they're still going to be relying on the data, this data that has come out is going to be a big part of the decision making going forward.
1: Okay. Now you're talking about the CPI rose, you know, more than people had expected. Actually, people were a little surprised. So anything more about this energy spike specifically and what's behind it all?
0: Yeah, I mean, I think that, you know, it's pretty, I hit on it, but it's pretty cut and dry, I think, this time on what's behind it. It's obviously the war that's driving it, Strait of Hormuz, that kind of leading to these worldwide somewhat shortages, which is creating the supply and demand issue. So it's just one of those things, like we've talked about, that, you know, inflation, there's a couple things early on in retirement that can be a killer if you're not prepared for them.
1: Yeah.
0: One of them is a massive drop in the market. So if, you know, you retire and the market just crashes day one and you were super aggressive and you crash with it, you know, that can be a big problem to a long-term 20, 30-year retirement where you're reliant on your portfolio. The other thing is inflation. If you see inflation really early on, we've talked about this a lot in the last month or two, but the retiree who retired in 2020 might have been able to live on $2,000-$3,000 a month with a paid off house, where by 2022-2024 that gets pretty hard to do. I mean, you could, but that's not living in luxury anymore. You know, for most people, $4,000 to $5,000 to $6,000 a month has become more the standard just in that time, without even necessarily living a super frivolous lifestyle. So I think when you see reports like that, you know, a 3, almost 4% inflation rate over the last 1 year, you just have to be thinking, if you just retired or if you're planning on retiring in the next couple of years, something you need to be thinking about, something you need to make sure that you've kind of seen those scenarios, that if that happens, are you going to be able to weather that? Is that going to be too much of a drag on your portfolio? Do you have enough income? All of those things. So I do think it should be, not to scare people or anything, but just to say, if, you know, if it were me and I was retiring tomorrow, I would want to know, hey, if this continues at this rate, am I still good?
1: Right. And that's what you guys do. I mean, this is something you focus on with a plan, with a written plan, because you go over like, okay, if this happens with the economy, then we're going to do this. I love that. That's all part of the plan. You know, you have a plan B.
0: Yeah, exactly. You know, and sometimes you have to change course. I mean, there have been plenty of times where you want to be proactive, but you can only be so proactive because you don't know the future on everything. So you be proactive where you can. And then, you know, when things happen that you need to react to, you try not to overreact and try to make sure that you know how you're going to react so you don't get into, you know, those tricky situations.
1: Exactly. Okay. So what does this report, today's report, mean for interest rates? You know, as you said, the Fed's been kind of on hold with the transition.
0: Yeah. So, you know, like I said, it may lead to some raises. And I think that's going to be dependent on if it continues trending in this direction, or even steadily stays in this range, or, and it's also going to depend on, you know, what the new chair, kind of his approach to the economy is going forward. So I do think there's some unknowns there. But I would not be surprised to see, you know, maybe a small raise in the short term. If within 3 to 6 months, if we saw a 25 basis point raise, I think that was mostly out of the picture 5 months ago, and it's come a little bit more back into the picture.
1: Okay. And then rate hikes could come back into the picture?
0: Yeah. No, like I said, they definitely could. So we'll just kind of have to wait and see. Like, I don't think we're going to see massive ones. I don't think we're going to see, you know, 5%. Rate hikes or anything like that.
1: Okay,
0: but good. If it does get to the point where we need to, you know, cool inflation a little bit, you may see a little more.
1: Okay. And again, you're listening to The Right Retirement Show with certified financial planner and financial advisor, Graham Bauer.

0: He's also an enrolled agent at the firm. And our number, 256-937-2010. That's the way to set up an appointment. Guys, it's complimentary. So as we're going through these things, you have questions, they will help you. They would love to guide you. Come in for a discovery session, complimentary, okay? You can also text the word visit, okay? 256-937-2010. All right, so Graham, let's go into something that almost every listener has, and that's that traditional IRA or the 401k. I want to talk about the rollovers. What do people fundamentally misunderstand about these accounts in retirement?
1: I think one of the biggest things that people don't necessarily say this, but I think their feeling towards it is that they can, you know, maybe run from the taxes, or that those accounts are going to be tax deferred forever. You know, I think IRAs, 401ks are, you know, a lot, they're the backbones. And when I say 401k IRA, I'm talking about traditional mostly right now. There are the Roth versions, but with traditional retirement savings vehicles, especially high income earners that need to defer income. But I think you get to the point in life where you kind of have to start looking at it, especially today. Let's say you're anywhere between the ages of 55 and 65, and you've been saving in your 401k, you've been saving in your IRA for a long time. You built up a big balance. At some point, you need to start thinking about unwinding some of that a little bit from a tax perspective, paying a little bit of those taxes because of the fact that you're not going to be able to defer it forever. So right. I think that some people, I think we know that RMDs exist.
0: I hope not many people.
1: Yeah. You know that RMDs exist, right?
0: Yeah. Yeah. Okay. I hope people know that and aren't surprised in retirement. Do you find that very often?
1: Well, actually, sometimes people don't even know they exist. Yeah. I have run into that. Okay. We had someone who became a client last year, and they were 72 and they didn't know that RMDs existed. And obviously they're turning 73
0: just in the nick of
1: this
0: time.
1: Year. And it was like, okay, well, that was not a happy day for them.
0: No, but no fine, or did they get fined?
1: Well, they caught it in time. Yeah, so okay, they still good. Took it, but, it was funny when we were having the conversation at one point, I was like, hey, I'm sorry. I don't make the IRS rules. You know, I'm not forcing you to take money out. The government.
0: They
1: is.
0: Are. Yeah, exactly.
1: Like, what do you mean I have to take money out? And I was like, it's not. It's the rules.
0: It's not me. It's them.
1: Yeah. Hey, if it were up to me, you could leave it all there.
0: Yeah.
1: But I think people know generally that they exist. I think what they don't think about is the fact that if they're 10 years out from them, 15 years out from them, 20 years out from them, that they're going to come someday, and that the amount they have right now in pre-tax money might be a lot more in 10 or 15 or 20 years.
0: Yeah.
1: So, I mean, if you have, let's say, just make an example, say you have $500,000, you know, you're 55 years old today. So if you're 55 years old today, you got about 20 years until required minimum distributions. And let's say you're pretty aggressive with your money. And, you know, between now and then it doubles, you know, 2.5 times. And it's fairly realistic every 7 or 8 years. By the time you get to RMDs, that's going to be $3 million pre-tax.
0: That's amazing. So, wow.
1: I mean, that's $500,000 today that you're thinking about, and you're saying, okay, well, you know, I got $500,000 today, so that's not a terrible amount. I take that for RMDs. Well, hey, 20 years from now, that's going to be a lot more than $500,000 if you know, keep investing that money, especially if you're invested fairly aggressively. Mm-hmm. So, and on that amount of money, I mean, you're talking over a six-figure required minimum distribution that gets higher and higher and higher every year. So I think that if you're in that camp, you need to start thinking about ways that you can start unwinding that. A lot of that ultimately, you know, comes down to things like Roth conversions, which I think we're going to talk about today. But I just encourage people not to go into the mindset of taxable status. I don't want to ever touch it or do anything with it, whether that's spend it or convert it, because I don't want to pay the taxes. Because if you do that, or really if you have that inaction of not doing anything with it, the government's going to force you to at some point. So I think when people think about it, you know, like I said, even though they know the RMDs are coming, a big mistake I notice is they don't really maybe internalize that the way that they need to and think, okay, if my inaction is inaction when it comes to this, because my portfolio is not going to stop growing and my RMDs are not going to go away just because I'm not thinking about it.
0: Right. Okay. So the IRA that we all work so hard to save in, you know, or to save with, we spend decades building that. It can become a huge tax problem. And what do you call that?
1: Yeah. I mean, it can become a big tax problem and, you know, it can be a bit of a ticking time bomb in some ways that if you're not going to deal with it. Now, you know, that being said, I don't want to make people think that if you saved a million or 500,000 or a couple million in pre-tax that you did a bad thing, because ultimately, you know, that's a fantastic thing that you have that much saved. Most people would rather have 500 or a million or a couple million pre-tax than no money saved for retirement. And they would be very right to want that. I think the question, like I was talking about before, becomes how do you start to unwind that a little bit? So I think that if you're in that range, if you're, you know, 55 to 65, you know, maybe even late 60s, and you're in that scenario, you really need to start thinking about potentially doing some Roth conversions over a couple year period. And, you know, when I talk about this, I think sometimes people get a little confused when you talk about Roth converting and they think, okay, well, so, you know, 1 year, I'm just going to take my $1 million and I'm just going to pay, you know, 40% total taxes on it. And I'm never going to pay taxes again. Mm-hmm. And, you know, that is a way to Roth convert. But for most people, the strategy is a lot more nuanced than that. And there's a lot more moving pieces and you're usually doing it over a couple year period. So, I mean, it's painful when you're talking about got $1 million pre-tax. Let's say you want to convert 600,000 of that or something, just throwing out a number, and you want to do that over 3 years, plus 200,000 a year. You're probably going to pay, you know, depending on your other income, over $50,000 between federal and state taxes per year on that money. But especially if you're younger, you're kind of getting ahead of the taxes on that, not just for, you know, the hedging against future tax raises or things like that, but even just saying that, hey, I'm going to take this, pay this now, put it in Roth status, let it grow tax-free, and also not have that money be subject to those required minimum distributions when I get to 73 or 75, depending on your age today. So I think that, you know, that's an underutilized tool for sure. Mm-hmm. And I think that especially the Gen X baby boomer generation is probably going to be the largest block of people maybe ever that is going to be a very important strategy for, because, you know, most folks didn't have the opportunity to save Roth their whole career. I mean, it didn't come around at all until I think late 90s, early 2000s.
0: Right. Mm-hmm.
1: And the Roth 401k was even later than that. So most people, if you're putting into Roth 401k or Roth TSP, probably couldn't even start that until the 2010s.
0: Mm-hmm.
1: And, you know, you just didn't have time to build up quite the same way as you did on the pre-tax bucket. So I think it's something you have to be thinking about, because like I said, you know, when it comes to that traditional IRA money, inaction is inaction.
0: Yeah.
1: Because something is going to happen
0: eventually. It's an action. Yeah, yeah.
1: So if you're listening and you have questions about that, that's your scenario, just feel free to give us a call. Our number's 256-937-2010. Again, you can call the number 256-937-2010 to come in for a discovery session. You know, we talked a lot about taxes today, but we cover all the different topics. Our Right Retirement Report Card goes over retirement income, investments, taxes, and estate planning. So if you haven't given us a call, highly encourage that you do so. I hope everyone has an awesome and blessed week. Remember to serve every person in every situation, serve and hope.
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6: 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Thanks for tuning in to The Way That Leads to Life. I'm Steve Klein. Great to have you listening to our program this morning. Hope that everything is getting off to a good start for you today, that you're looking forward to getting out and worshiping the God of heaven. 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But again, we'd love to have you come out and worship with us this morning and so we can get to know you and share our faith with you. Well, here this morning on the program, we're going to be asking a question that was asked by a man by the name of Joseph a long, long time ago, kind of a rhetorical question, but the question is, am I in the place of God? I think there are a lot of folks today that want to play God from time to time. Maybe we don't realize that that's what we're doing, but Joseph asked that question a long time ago, and we want to study about him and his life somewhat to begin with and get to see this place where he asked this question, and hopefully it'll help us understand our place in this world and appreciate who God is even more. You might remember that Joseph was Jacob's favorite son. And Jacob was the son of Isaac, who was the son of Abraham. Abraham and Isaac and Jacob are the three great patriarchs. We're introduced in Genesis chapter 11 to Abraham. And then in verse chapter 12 of the book of Genesis, we learn that God made some promises to Abraham, that through his seed all the nations of the earth would be blessed. He would give him a land and make of his seed a great nation. And so the seed of Abraham becomes a significant thing to follow through the Old Testament. You see that God fulfilled his promise that he gave Abraham a son in his old age by the name of Isaac. And Isaac had two sons, Jacob and Esau, and Jacob was the one of promise, the one through whom God would make good his promises to Abraham and Isaac. Well, Jacob had his name changed to Israel. As I said, he had 12 sons, and so they were the children of Israel. The children that they had became the 12 tribes of Israel. It's his favorite son, Joseph, that we'll be looking at this morning in this story. Joseph was Jacob's favorite son, and we see the evidence of that in Genesis chapter 37 when Jacob makes for Joseph this coat of many colors, a beautiful coat, and gives it to him and doesn't give the rest of his sons anything like that. There are other things, obviously, that Jacob is doing to elevate Joseph because he loves him so much. Of course, his brothers then despised him and hated him. And they had this opportunity to sell him into slavery, and they did that. They led their father to believe that he had been killed by a wild animal. Meanwhile, Joseph's in servitude down in Egypt. He's falsely accused by his master's wife. He's sent to prison where he spends years of his life. Yet, with God's help interpreting dreams, he's ultimately freed from prison. He's elevated by Pharaoh to be the second in command of all Egypt and helps save Egypt and lots of other folks from a terrible famine that came through the land. Throughout Joseph's journey, we are told that the Lord was with him. The Lord was with him in the house of Potiphar, where he was a slave, and caused him to be elevated to one of the chief men in Potiphar's house. When Joseph had to go to jail, again, the Lord was with him and put him in good books, in good favor with the jailer. The overarching lesson of the story of Joseph, though, is just that God works his purposes among his people. And as long as his people trust him, they can trust that what God is doing is good. His people may not always be aware of things while they're happening, that is, what God is doing. The experiences of Joseph's life are, though somehow orchestrated by God, even when they seem to be utterly random, I'm sure, to Joseph, and were often produced by the free will choices that others made, the end result was a man who had been transformed from a favored, spoiled child into a wise and mature leader in Egypt, overseeing a massive hunger relief program that would save the lives of the family of God and countless others. Joseph's story is great news even today for those who love and trust God, but who are going through bad experiences with no clue as to what God intends. The story of Joseph shows us that the silence of God is not necessarily the absence of God. Just because you don't know what God is doing in your life doesn't mean that he's not there doing something and something that's good. The life of Joseph shows us that you cannot tell the existence or goodness of God simply by looking at the events of your life. If you reject God because you look at the surface of your life and you cannot see what God is doing, you're just making a colossal mistake. Putting yourself in God's place as if he must explain himself to you and you must know and judge every thought and action of God. You see the problem there, right? It is often the case with humankind that we want to be the judges of God instead of being the servants of God and allowing him to judge us. We must not be in the place of God. Well, the story of Joseph continues, and eventually his family comes down to Egypt to be saved from the famine, and he reveals himself to them as their long-lost brother and son, and they live in Egypt. They find a home there, and Joseph is taking care of them. The father, Jacob, eventually dies, and Joseph's brothers fear retaliation. They fear that, well, now that their father's gone, he's going to get back at them for what they did to him and selling him into slavery. And so you have this record in Genesis chapter 50, starting in verse 15. It says, "When Joseph's brothers saw that their father was dead, they said, 'Perhaps Joseph will hate us and may actually repay us for all the evil which we did him.' So they sent messengers to Joseph, saying, 'Before your father died, he commanded us, saying, Thus you shall say to Joseph, I beg you, please forgive the trespass of your brothers and their sin, for they did evil to you. Now, please forgive the trespass of the servants of the God of your father.' Joseph wept when they spoke to him. Then his brothers also went and fell down before his face and said, 'Behold, we are your servants.' And Joseph said to them, 'Do not be afraid, for am I in the place of God? But as for you, you meant evil against me, but God meant it for good in order to bring it about as it is this day to save many people alive. Now therefore, do not be afraid. I will provide for you and your little ones.' And he comforted them and spoke kindly to them." In this text, we have three statements of Joseph, the first two of which we'll spend a good bit of time looking at this morning, especially this first one, where Joseph tells them, "Do not be afraid," and then he asks them that question, "Am I in the place of God?" Joseph understands he is not in God's place. He's going to let God be God, and God wants him to forgive others. We'll be looking at that more in a minute. The other thing Joseph says is, "You meant evil against me, but God meant it for good." Sometimes when people try to do bad things, God still works it around so it turns out to be something good. Actually, that happens quite a bit. And we're going to be looking at that a little bit as well. And then he tells them, "Don't be afraid. I will take care of you. I will provide for your little ones." Well, let's think about that statement, that question that Joseph asked. Am I in the place of God? This is an incredibly profound statement that really is at the heart of almost every problem, thinking that somehow we get to play God, that we can be in the place of God when it comes to right and wrong, deciding what is right and wrong for ourselves. In fact, really, this was the original temptation which the serpent enticed Eve with in the garden. You might remember in Genesis chapter 3, Adam and Eve are in the garden, and the serpent comes along, and he asks Eve, "Is there any fruit here that you cannot eat?" And Eve tells him, "Well, we can eat of everything except of this tree of knowledge and good and evil." And the Lord said, "Don't eat of it, or you will surely die." And the devil says to her in Genesis chapter 3 and verse 4, "You will not surely die." That's what the serpent said to the woman. He said, "For God knows that when you eat of it, your eyes will be opened and you will be like God, knowing good and evil." So you see that initial temptation of humankind was, you get to decide what's good and evil. You'll know what's good and evil for yourself. You won't have to rely on God to tell you. But instead of listening to God, the devil is telling them, they could become their own moral authority and be able to decide for themselves what is right and wrong. When it comes to deciding what is right and wrong, you and I, all of mankind, needs to get the point where we say, am I in the place of God? The Bible says that there is one lawgiver, James 4 and verse 12. We don't get to make the law. God has made it. We don't get to decide what's right and wrong. God determines what's right and wrong. He's righteous. He's the very definition of right and wrong. Salvation requires recognizing that you don't belong on the throne of your heart. God does. He's the one who belongs there. And we must repent, change our minds, and make him the Lord of our lives. That's the challenge that Jesus has for us, to let him be the king. Let God be God. And yet, what we want to do as humans is we often want to have God-like power in our relationships. In our lives day by day, we want to be able to decide what's right and wrong for ourselves without having to bother listening to God. And we want others to do things our way as if we're the all-knowing God. Married couples need to understand what a problem this is. We need to say to each other, am I in the place of God? No, I'm not your savior. I'm not your lawgiver. I'm not your master. I'm not your judge. We could tell our spouses, you know, if you please the one who is those things, that will please me. So if you can just help your spouse please God, you'll be very happy with that spouse. That's what we need to be trying to do. When we fall in love as, you know, a young couple, we often think that we found the person who will validate our existence, but only Jesus can do that. It's the same with your relationship with a friend or a preacher or a teacher or a counselor. They're not in the place of God. And while one may have been given authority by God in certain relationships, even if they've been given authority by God, that person themselves is not God. When someone puts another person in place, in God's place in their lives, that relationship is going to be fraught with disappointment, animosity, because no person can fill the position of God. There's an interesting story in the book of 2 Kings, chapter 5 in the Bible. The king of Syria had a commander of his army, a man by the name of Naaman, who had contracted leprosy. Well, the king of Syria really likes the commander of his army. The commander of his army finds out that there's a prophet in Israel that could heal this by the power of God. And so the king of Syria sends Naaman to the king of Israel with a letter saying, "Heal my commander." So in 2 Kings chapter 5 and verse 6, he brought the letter to the king of Israel, which said, "Now be advised when this letter comes to you that I have sent Naaman, my servant, to you, that you may heal him of his leprosy." And it happened when the king of Israel read the letter that he tore his clothes and said, "Am I God to kill and make alive that this man sends a man to me to heal him of his leprosy? Therefore, please consider how he seeking a quarrel with me. The king of Israel is thinking, this guy is just trying to pick a fight. He knows I'm not God, and I can't heal this man of his leprosy. Of course, there was a prophet in Israel who, by the power of God, could do that, a prophet by the name of Elisha, and he did do that a little bit later on. But the king of Israel here, recognizing that this king of Syria is asking me to do something that only the power of God could do. So there are a lot of problems when we try to play God in one another's lives, is what I'm saying. Expectations are too high for somebody who we're thinking like is our God in some way, or when we play God, we're in a position where we're doing things that only God has the right to do. We spend a lot of time worrying about future events that wind up not happening. Do you do that? Worry about things that actually don't happen. I've heard it said that worry is false prophecy. It's laying out possible outcomes and deciding which ones are best and which ones are worse and which one is going to happen. You know what? Only God knows the future, and God knows what is best. We do not know the future. Sometimes worry is a bit of taking the place of God, pretending like we do know the future. Excessive worry comes when you are sure that you know what has to happen, and you're afraid that God won't get it right. And so it's a matter of control, of you second-guessing God about the future. It was J.R.R. Tolkien who put in the mouth of one of his characters in The Lord of the Rings these words. He said, "Do not despair, for despair is only for those who see the end beyond all doubt. We do not." We need to understand that. We do not see the end beyond all doubt. And so we need to put away worrying about things as if we knew the bad thing that's going to happen. In Matthew 6, Jesus puts it this way in verse 31. "Therefore, do not worry, saying, 'What shall we eat? What shall we drink? What shall we wear?' After all these things the Gentiles seek, your heavenly Father knows you need all these things. Seek first the kingdom of God and his righteousness, and all these things will be added to you. Therefore, do not worry about tomorrow, for tomorrow will worry about its own things. Sufficient for the day is its own trouble." Don't worry about tomorrow. Don't pretend like you've already decided what's going to happen tomorrow. Nobody knows what a day will bring forth, the Bible says. So don't play God with the future. Obey God in the present. Another way we sometimes want to play God is by thinking that we should control the government, especially in a country like ours that's a democratic republic and we get to elect the people that represent us and supposedly will look out for our interests and do things our way. We begin to think that, well, we should be in charge of everything. But we need to remember that God is really in charge of everything, no matter who we elect, no matter what it was we wanted done. Ultimately, the way things will turn out with human governments is the way God wants them to. In Daniel chapter 4 and verse 17, the Bible says that the Most High rules in the kingdoms of men and gives it to whomever he will and sets over it the lowest of men. Sometimes your leader is not a great leader. Maybe God doesn't want you to have a great leader right now. The lowest of men can be set over a kingdom or a country. In Proverbs 21 and verse 1, it says that the king's heart is in the hand of the Lord. Like the rivers of water, he turns it wherever he wishes. God accomplishes what he wants in the nations of the world. And we need to understand that. We need to let God be God. And knowing that, he's going to work out things according to his will and his purposes. And we're not just satisfied with that. If we're believing in God, we're happy with that. We want him to be in control of things, because ultimately he'll do it way better than we can, and he knows the good end that he's trying to bring everything to. Sometimes we want to play God by deciding who lives and dies, but we need to understand that God has the power of life and death. Back in the story we looked at a few minutes ago about Naaman the leper and the king of Israel saying, well, I can't heal him, I'm not God. We need to understand that's the case. We can't play God. That's not our business. In Deuteronomy chapter 32 and verse 39, God says this of himself: "Now see that I, even I, am he. There is no God besides me. I kill and I make alive. I wound and I heal. nor is there any who can deliver from my hand. In 1 Samuel chapter 2 and verse 6, the scripture says, the Lord kills and makes alive. He brings down to the grave and brings up. So when humans play God with the lives of others, abominable things happen. Psalm 106 and verse 36, condemning the people who had not served God as they should over the years. The text says they served their idols, which became a snare to them. They even sacrificed their sons and their daughters to demons. They shed innocent blood, the blood of their sons and daughters, whom they sacrificed to the idols of Canaan, and the land was polluted with blood. Describing this time in Israel's history where people turned away from God and committed horrible sorts of idolatry, where they actually sacrificed their own children to these gods. Today in America, hundreds of thousands of unborn babies are being sacrificed every year because Americans worship the gods of unrestricted sex, pleasure, personal freedom, and refuse to take responsibility for their actions, refuse to love their children that they have been blessed by God to have. So people are playing God with the lives of these unborn children. It's a sad, sad reality in the world in which we live. Most importantly, maybe in the context that we're looking at with Joseph and his question, am I in the place of God, is the problem that many of us have of putting ourselves in the place of God by condemning or refusing to forgive those who have wronged us, and actually taking vengeance at times on those who have wronged us. In Matthew, the 18th chapter, Jesus told a parable about a man who was forgiven a huge amount of money and then turned around and threw a fellow servant in jail. Listen to this as it unfolds. Matthew chapter 18, starting in verse 23, Jesus said, the kingdom of heaven is like a certain king who wanted to settle accounts with his servants. When he'd begun to settle accounts, one was brought to him who owed him 10,000 talents. Well, a talent back in Jesus' day was a weight of money. And 10,000 talents, it would depend on the kind of metal that the money was. So for instance, if it was silver, 10,000 talents might be worth as much as $160 million. If it was gold, it would be worth $18 billion today. In either case, whether these talents were silver or gold, it's an exorbitant amount of money, an amount of money that could not reasonably be paid back in this servant's lifetime, and maybe not in hundreds of lifetimes. So that's how much he owes his master. We have no idea how he got into this much debt. But the debt represents our sins. Here is this huge pile of sins that we have. We come to God with these sins and we ask to be forgiven. Here's what happens in the story. He was not able to pay. His master commanded that he should be sold and his wife and children and all that he had, and so that payment could be made. But the servant fell down before him and said, Master, have patience with me and I will pay you all. The master of that servant was moved with compassion and released him and forgave him the debt. This enormous debt, the master just forgives him. Just like God has forgiven you and I if we're Christians, of this enormous debt of sin. That servant, though, went out and found one of his fellow servants who owed him 100 denarii. Well, 100 denarii is 100 days' wages. It was a good bit of money, but it could be paid back in a short amount of time, probably. But this man had a fellow servant that owed him that much money, and he laid hands on him and he took him by the throat, saying, pay me what you owe. So his fellow servant fell down at his feet and begged him, saying, have patience with me and I will pay you all. But he would not, and went and threw him in prison till he should pay the debt. When his fellow servants saw what he'd done, they were very grieved. They came and told their master all that had been done. And the master said, after he'd called him to him, you wicked servant, I forgave you all that debt because you begged me. Should you not also have had compassion on your fellow servant, just as I had pity on you? And his master was angry and delivered him to the torturers until he should pay all that was due him. And then Jesus says, so my heavenly Father also will do to you if each of you from his heart does not forgive his brother his trespasses. We need to be able to forgive others of the things they've done against us, because God has forgiven us of the mountain of debt, the mountain of sin, really, that we committed against him. I hope you're seeing this story this morning and understanding exactly what's being said. When we display a lack of forgiveness towards someone who has wronged us. We are servants who think that we are the king. We forget that we are fellow servants. We are not competent to judge rightly, and we don't have the right to condemn. Remember how the Apostle Paul put it in Romans chapter 12 and verse 17, "Repay no one evil for evil. Have regard for good things in the sight of all men. If it is possible, as much as depends on you, live peaceably with all men. Beloved, do not avenge yourselves, but rather give place to the wrath of God. It is written, 'Vengeance is mine, I will repay,' says the Lord." Only God has the right, only God has the proper perspective to judge and avenge. You and I don't know what has led someone to do what they did. Only God has the right and the perspective and the power to judge without becoming evil. So vengeance belongs to the Lord. Forgiveness is our privilege because we have been forgiven. It is our privilege to forgive. That's what we get to do as servants of the Most High God. Let's not put ourselves in the place of God, holding grudges, being the one to condemn somebody else for what they've done against us, even though they're asking and begging oftentimes for forgiveness. God is God, and we need to recognize Him as such. The other statement that I want to examine with you for just a couple of minutes before we close this morning that Joseph made when he was talking to his brothers. He talked about the evil that they had done to him. They recognized they'd done evil to him, and they'd asked for forgiveness. He recognized it too, that they were trying to do harm to him. He said, You meant evil against me, but God meant it for good. We have to trust in what God intends and not focus on the one who puts us in a dungeon or in a palace, either one. Proverbs 19 and verse 21 says that there are many plans in a man's heart. Nevertheless, the Lord's counsel, that will stand. Can you understand why some people cannot wrap their brains around the concepts of predestination and free will that we have on clear display in the Bible? On the one hand, every action in the story of Joseph was freely chosen, from Jacob favoring Joseph to his brothers rejecting him, to Potiphar's wife falsely accusing him, to the cupbearer in jail forgetting about him, and then finally him being elevated out of jail to interpret the dreams of Pharaoh. All of those things seem almost random, but they have to do with individuals' choices. On the other hand, it looks completely orchestrated by God. Every detail was crucial for getting Joseph to a place of leadership in Egypt and transforming his character from a self-centered young man into a humble and wise leader. We tend to think this way, that if evil happens to me and I feel that I'm suffering meaninglessly, then I'm not sure that God is good. But if all is well, then I believe that God is good. If I have a good life, God is good. If I have a bad life, God is bad, or He's not there. If my family lives to a ripe old age, God is good. If my child dies before his time, God is not good. That's the way we think about it. We're playing God. But what we really see here is that God is thinking way higher than we can think and operating at a level that's far beyond our comprehension. We need to not only let Him be God, but recognize that He is a good God and He is working things for good to those that love Him. This is what the Bible says, Romans 8 and verse 28. We know that all things work together for good to those who love God, to those who are called according to His purpose. From Joseph's perspective, that's how he saw it. He saw that life is hard. He saw that he suffered. And yet he also saw that God is good. You and I may never know exactly how God is working good in our lives, but He is. If we love Him, He's working to bring good out of everything that is happening. So then when we look at Joseph, we see that he is able to forgive. He is able to feel good about his life because he knows that God is there and God is good and God is doing good ultimately. He knows that holding a grudge against his brothers is not what God wants him to do and is not going to help the situation any. In fact, it's going to hurt it quite a bit. The command in the Old Testament that Jesus identified as the second greatest commandment is found in Leviticus 19 and verse 18. That text says, "You shall not take vengeance nor bear any grudge against the children of your people, but you shall love your neighbor as yourself. I am the Lord." See, if we're going to love our neighbor as ourselves, if we're going to do unto others as we would have them do unto us, we're not going to take vengeance. We're not going to hold a grudge. We're going to be forgiving. A grudge cuts the legs out from under loving your neighbor as yourself. It dwells on the past and it paralyzes the present. There's a proverb that says that the same sun that melts wax hardens clay. It's a way of saying that the same circumstances can cause different responses in people to make them either bitter or better, wounded or stronger, and all has to do with what's in the heart. God is so great. He's so far above us. His ways are not our ways. His thoughts are not our thoughts. As the heavens are higher than the earth, he's higher than us. Don't put yourself in his place. Acknowledge him for who he is. Let God be God as you walk the way that leads to life.

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5: 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So we have a lot of fun things to get to so people can do that, don't we?
6: Yeah, we do. It'll be a good show today. Just me and you, Chris, had some business, some personal business, and some fun business, I guess. They're
5: good.
6: Doing some, like, a construction project, and I think they have to pick out some materials or something. So I think it's all fun
5: kind
6: stuff
5: of a big
6: too.
5: Deal though. He had yeah, to be
6: yeah.
5: there.
6: Yeah. Big deal stuff.
5: Yeah.
6: You know, can't
5: awesome.
6: Let Jen make those decisions alone, I guess.
5: No. That's okay.
6: But yeah, how was your Mother's Day, Luann?
5: Oh,
6: did you all
5: thank
6: celebrate?
5: You. We had a great time. My husband Bobby grilled for my daughter and her mother-in-law. So there were no other guys around. So Bobby did it. And of course, the grandkids too, the two little ones, they had hot dogs. So he did it all. And he was so good to us. It was wonderful.
6: Man, that's so fun. Yeah. What was he grilling up?
5: Just hot
6: dogs?
5: Just did, no, that's for the kids.
6: Oh,
5: I don't touch hot dogs. But no, I will every once in a while. But we had grilled chicken and it was delicious. Very good. And then, it was like a bagged salad. I bought everything for him to do, like a bagged salad and heat up the mashed potatoes.
6: he
5: grilled asparagus too. We had
6: okay. So you got some greens in there.
5: Yeah, we did. We got some healthy stuff.
6: Is he the type of guy that loves being at the grill?
5: Yeah, he does. Okay. He's okay with that. Yes.
6: I want to get there. We don't have a grill yet, but I've seen, you see those videos sometimes of people with those really nice Blackstones
5: or even
6: the charcoal grills. And I don't know. It's just, there's something about it. It makes cooking really manly. Really
5: it is
6: masculine,
5: so manly.
6: You know?
5: Yes. You have to get into that and do some of the barbecue stuff, Oh my gosh. That's so much fun.
6: It's good stuff too.
5: Yeah, do the ribs and all that. But did you have a nice Mother's Day celebrating both you and Emma's mama?
6: Yeah, we did. This year we kind of decided, because our families were doing stuff at the same time.
5: Oh.
6: And so we were like, maybe we'll try to do both. And then we were talking about it and we were like, at the end of the day, Emma's not a mom yet. We don't have kids. So we were like, we can just split up and, go celebrate our moms. So we both had a good time. So we split up this Mother's Day.
5: Yeah. That's okay.
6: But yeah, it was fun. It was a good time. Got to have lunch with my mom and sister, who is about to be a mom. So
5: you're going to be an
6: that's
5: uncle.
6: That's super exciting.
5: I know.
6: It's crazy. I think 6 or 8 weeks at this point.
5: Oh, this is getting close. Oh, this is so much fun, Graham. Your family is starting to grow. So, you get the spouses, you and your sister get spouses, right? Your family grows, but now the grandchildren. Oh, awesome.
6: Yeah, it is. It's super exciting stuff.
5: It is so much fun. Well, I'm so happy for you. Well, good. Okay. So let's get into some of the things we want to talk about today. We'll start off first with a federal minute. So give us some information there, please.
6: Yeah. One thing I just kind of wanted to touch on, and this is one of those federal minutes that if you're not a federal employee, you don't need to tune out on, because it does apply to you too, actually. But I was having a conversation the other day with a federal employee that wasn't aware of this rule that applies to them. So I just kind of wanted to touch on it. We've talked about it a few times, but in 2026, so this starting this year, if you made over $150,000 in FICA wages, so you're basically gross W-2 income, your catch-up contribution, so if you're over 50 years old putting into TSP, or like I said, this applies to a 401k too, that catch-up has to go towards Roth if you made more than $150,000 FICA last year. So my understanding is that a lot of plans are doing this automatically. That's kind of been a change that you may not have to actually go in and manually do, but I do think it's worth checking on. And just a reminder, because we're about a month out from tax day this year. So if you're a federal employee or even not a federal employee and you were maxing out your 401k last year, you put in, I think it was 32,000 was the max last year. And you got, still had to pay taxes. Let's say you owed $1,000 or $2,000. If you don't change anything about your withholdings, that amount that you owe is going to be more next year, because that catch-up that you put in pre-tax last year, if you made no more than 150K, is going to have to go in Roth this year. So I think that's just one of those planning things that I wanted people to be aware of, because as we know, there's not a lot of worse feelings than thinking you're going to break even on your taxes, or thinking you're going to get a small refund and then you get to tax filing and you owe a bunch of money. And I do think that's going to sneak up on some people, both federal employee and not, coming up in, you know, early part of next year.
5: Yeah. Okay, cool. I am glad that you gave us that information, because yeah, everybody needs to know about that. Anywhere we can save money, that'd be great.
6: Yeah.
5: All right. So now about the market. Tell us what's going on, because oh my gosh, past several weeks, up and down and up and down. Where are we
6: now? I know it's been it's been obviously very good last couple months. Year to date, market's still up about 7.5%. The S&P is at the time of recording this. Also at the time of recording this today, the S&P is a little bit down. So we're off about 0.5%. The NASDAQ is off almost 1.5% today. And the big thing driving that at the moment is the CPI, the Consumer Price Index print that came out. So Consumer Price Index, most people are probably familiar with that, but that's basically another word for inflation. Okay. So when you're, you know, watching the TV or you see a headline that says inflation rose, what they're really talking about is CPI. That's kind of how we measure inflation.
5: Mm-hmm. Okay.
6: And it rose about 0.6% in April, which means that over the last 12 months, it has risen about 3.8%. And that's up a good bit, because back in January of this year, the 12-month was about 2.4%. So it's up a decent bit. And back in January, we were close to the Fed target of that 2%. Inflation, that's, you know, part of the dual mandate of the Federal Reserve. They like to keep inflation at around 2% as their target. Mm-hmm. And we're up close to 4% at this point, which was just a bit hotter, I think, than people were expecting. So there's a couple things driving that. I mean, have you been to the gas pump in the last couple of days, Luann?
5: You know, we drove all across the country. Well, not all across, but from Grand Rapids back to Kansas, you know, and we watched the prices, you know, were higher in the big city, you know, and in Michigan. But the more we got to the Midwest, they came down. So we saw it all, you know, over $4, then under.
6: So are you guys under $4?
5: We're under four right now, barely, like $3.98.
6: Hanging on for dear life.
5: Barely, yeah, we're just hanging on. Yeah.
6: Most places were a little over four here, not terribly over it, but that's a big jump from where they were in January. And, a big chunk of CPI is energy costs. So energy costs is estimated to account for about 40% of that inflation increase, because, you know, gas prices go up and obviously that affects you when you're at the pump, but that also affects, you know, shipping and supply chain as well, which affects the prices of food and other goods. So everything kind of rose a bit. Shelter costs rose around 0.6%. And food cost was up about 0.5%, which is a little bit higher than they have been. So that's really the big reason today. I mean, by the time the show comes out on Saturday,
5: who knows?
6: It could be, you know, all the way back down again.
5: If only.
6: Yeah. Well, not inflation, but sorry. I mean, the market could have already kind of forgotten about this
5: right.
6: game, you know, who really knows. But as of today, that's kind of where you're seeing this reaction. And so I think the other part of that then becomes, what does this mean for what the Federal Reserve is ultimately going to do about interest rates? So I don't know if you see Luann, Jerome Powell had his final press conference, I think it was last week.
5: I missed it. Okay.
6: Yeah. So he had his last press conference.
5: Right.
6: And right now it looks like Kevin Warsh is going to be right. the new chairman of the Federal Reserve. And so the question is going to be, if inflation stays a little bit hotter, if the war drags on, does that lead to a more hawkish approach to interest rates, to potentially a raise? And we're starting to see a little bit of that movement in the futures markets on interest rates. So prior to this CPI report, really the last couple of months, even with the war, most of the projections, the futures on interest rates have been relatively flat to even maybe some slight cuts. And now if you go out a few meetings, there could potentially be some raises later in the year is kind of what the market is pricing in at the moment, which, you know, the percentages are still low. They're under 20% on most of them, but they were very, very low to non-existent before. So I think there's a lot of X factors because, you know, there'll be a new chairman of the Federal Reserve. Jerome Powell also said he was staying on the board. So we'll have to see. So there's a lot of things that can happen there, but I do think that, you know, the trickle down effects of this will be, like we've seen a little bit of effect on the market in the short term, and then B, we'll just kind of have to see what happens with interest rates. So it's definitely been an interesting week. I think honestly, by, you know, the end of this week, the next couple of weeks, we'll probably have a little bit more information, especially as we get into the CPI reports in the coming months, and also just kind of see what happens with the war.
5: Yeah.
6: If that gets ended quickly or if it kind of continues to drag on.
5: Right. Now I have to ask, did Jerome Powell pat himself on the back for a great job?
6: I did listen to his speech. I don't think he necessarily did.
5: Okay.
6: I don't think he was critical of himself.
5: He was
6: pretty matter of fact.
5: Okay.
6: I mean, if I'll give him one thing, it's that he's pretty stoic generally. You know, he doesn't really go for the gotcha questions that reporters try to get him to answer a lot of times.
5: And
6: he stays pretty neutral. So I think that the big thing he was leaning on is he said he was going to stay on the board until the lawsuit with another member of the board, which I'm forgetting her name right now.
5: Is completely ended.
6: So we'll see, I don't think this has ever happened before, or it hasn't happened in a long time where a chair has stayed on. He's legally allowed to because his term on, you know, as a chair is not up completely
5: not really
6: until 2028. So his term as the chair of the Federal Reserve is up, but as just a member of the board is not up until 2028. So he can stay on, but it's just a little unprecedented. So what that means, I don't know.
5: Oh, I think he's trying to save face a little. I don't know. Maybe, you know, I'll hang on, you know, and give my input.
6: And it'll be interesting to see too. I mean, you know, with Kevin Warsh, what his approach is, because obviously, like we've talked about, Trump has been very, very bullish on trying to get interest rates down, get them down.
5: I know.
6: And so in the lead up to him being nominated, he is generally, I would say, kept with that sentiment pretty strongly. But if you look back at some of his past writing and opinions, he has been generally what would be considered a little more hawkish, meaning he's more worried about inflation and money printing against quantitative easing, and kind of maybe traditionally someone you would think of that would want slightly higher rates. So I don't know. I think there's a lot of unknowns with that, but I do think that

0: traditionally someone you would think of that would want slightly higher rates. So I don't know. I think there's a lot of unknowns with that. But I do think that if they're still going to be relying on the data, this data that has come out is going to be a big part of the decision making going forward.
1: Okay. Now you're talking about the CPI rose, you know, more than people had expected. Actually, people were a little surprised. So anything more about this energy spike specifically and what's behind it all?
0: Yeah, I mean, I think that, you know, it's pretty, I hit on it, but it's pretty cut and dry, I think, this time on what's behind it. It's obviously the war that's driving it, Strait of Hormuz, that kind of leading to these worldwide somewhat shortages, which is creating the supply and demand issue. So it's just one of those things, like we've talked about, that, you know, inflation, there's a couple things early on in retirement that can be a killer if you're not prepared for them.
1: Yeah.
0: One of them is a massive drop in the market. So if, you know, you retire and the market just crashes day one and you were super aggressive and you crash with it, you know, that can be a big problem to a long-term 20, 30 year retirement where you're reliant on your portfolio. The other thing is inflation. If you see inflation really early on, we've talked about this a lot in the last month or two, but the retiree who retired in 2020 might have been able to live on $2,000-$3,000 a month with a paid off house, where by 2022, 2024, that gets pretty hard to do. I mean, you could, but that's not living in luxury anymore. You know, for most people, $4,000 to $5,000 to $6,000 a month has become more the standard just in that time without even necessarily living a super frivolous lifestyle. So I think when you see reports like that, you know, a 3, almost 4% inflation rate over the last 1 year, you just have to be thinking, if you just retired or if you're planning on retiring in the next couple of years, something you need to be thinking about, something you need to make sure that you've kind of seen those scenarios, that if that happens, are you going to be able to weather that? Is that going to be too much of a drag on your portfolio? Do you have enough income? All of those things. So I do think it should be, not to scare people or anything, but just to say, if, you know, if it were me and I was retiring tomorrow, I would want to know, hey, if this continues at this rate, am I still good?
1: Right. And that's what you guys do. I mean, this is something you focus on with a plan, with a written plan, because you go over like, okay, if this happens with the economy, then we're going to do this. I love that. That's all part of the plan. You know, you have a plan B.
0: Yeah, exactly. You know, and sometimes you have to change course. I mean, there have been plenty of times where you want to be proactive, but you can only be so proactive because you don't know the future on everything. So you be proactive where you can. And then, you know, when things happen that you need to react to, you try not to overreact and try to make sure that you know how you're going to react so you don't get into, you know, those tricky situations.
1: Exactly. Okay. So what does this report, today's report, mean for interest rates? You know, as you said, the Fed's been kind of on hold with the transition.
0: Yeah. So, you know, like I said, it may lead to some raises. And I think that's going to be dependent on if it continues trending in this direction or even steadily stays in this range. Or, and it's also going to depend on, you know, what the new chair, kind of his approach to the economy is going forward. So I do think there's some unknowns there. But I would not be surprised to see, you know, maybe a small raise in the short term. If within 3 to 6 months, if we saw a 25 basis point raise, I think that was mostly out of the picture 5 months ago, and it's come a little bit more back into the picture.
1: Okay. And then rate hikes could come back into the picture?
0: Yeah. No, like I said, they definitely could. So we'll just kind of have to wait and see. Like, I don't think we're going to see massive ones. I don't think we're going to see, you know, 5%. Rate hikes or anything like that.
1: Okay,
0: but good. If it does get to the point where we need to, you know, cool inflation a little bit, you may see a little more.
1: Okay. And again, you're listening to The Right Retirement Show with certified financial planner and financial advisor, Graham Bauer. He's also an enrolled agent at the firm. And our number, 256-937-2010. That's the way to set up an appointment. Guys, it's complimentary. So as we're going through these things, you have questions, they will help you. They would love to guide you. Come in for a discovery session, complimentary, okay? You can also text the word visit, okay? 256-937-2010. All right, so Graham, let's go into something that almost every listener has, and that's that traditional IRA or the 401k. I want to talk about the rollovers. What do people fundamentally misunderstand about

0: these accounts in retirement?
1: I think one of the biggest things that people don't necessarily say this, but I think their feeling towards it is that they can, you know, maybe run from the taxes, or that those accounts are going to be tax deferred forever. You know, I think IRAs, 401ks are, you know, a lot, they're the backbones. And when I say 401k IRA, I'm talking about traditional mostly right now. There are the Roth versions, but with traditional retirement savings vehicles, especially high income earners that need to defer income. But I think you get to the point in life where you kind of have to start looking at it, especially today. Let's say you're anywhere between the ages of 55 and 65, and you've been saving in your 401k, you've been saving in your IRA for a long time, you built up a big balance. At some point, you need to start thinking about unwinding some of that a little bit from a tax perspective, paying a little bit of those taxes because of the fact that you're not going to be able to defer it forever. So right. I think that some people, I think we know that RMDs exist.
0: I hope not many people.
1: Yeah. You know that RMDs exist, right?
0: Yeah. Right. Yeah. Okay. I hope people know that and aren't surprised in retirement. Do you find that very often?
1: Well, actually, sometimes people don't even know they exist. Yeah. I have run into that. Okay. Somebody, we had someone who became a client last year, and they were 72 and they didn't know that RMDs existed. And obviously they're turning 73
0: just in the nick of
1: this
0: time.
1: Year. And it was like, okay, well, that was not a happy day for them.
0: No, but no fine, or did they get fined?
1: Well, they caught it in time. Yeah, so okay, they still took it. But it was funny when we were having the conversation at one point, I was like, hey, I'm sorry. I don't make the IRS rules. You know, I'm not forcing you to take money out. The government.
0: They are. Yeah, exactly.
1: What do you mean I have to take money out? And I was like, it's not. It's the rules.
0: It's not me. It's them.
1: Yeah. Hey, if it were up to me, you could leave it all there.
0: Yeah.
1: But I think people know generally that they exist. I think what they don't think about is the fact that if they're 10 years out from them, 15 years out from them, 20 years out from them, that they're going to come someday, and that the amount they have right now in pre-tax money might be a lot more in 10 or 15 or 20 years.
0: Yeah.
1: So, I mean, if you have, let's say, let's make an example, say you have $500,000, you know, you're 55 years old today. Mm-hmm. So if you're 55 years old today, you got about 20 years until required minimum distributions. And let's say you're pretty aggressive with your money. And, you know, between now and then it doubles, you know, 2.5 times. And it's fairly realistic every 7 or 8 years. By the time you get to RMDs, that's going to be $3 million pre-tax.
0: That's amazing. So, oh, wow.
1: I mean, that's $500,000 today that you're thinking about, and you're saying, okay, well, you know, I got $500,000 today. So that's not a terrible amount. I take that for RMDs. Well, hey, 20 years from now, that's going to be a lot more than $500,000 if you, you know, keep investing that money, especially if you're invested fairly aggressively. Mm-hmm. So, and on that amount of money, I mean, you're talking over a six-figure required minimum distribution that gets higher and higher and higher every year. So I think that if you're in that camp, you need to start thinking about ways that you can start unwinding that. A lot of that ultimately, you know, comes down to things like Roth conversions, which I think we're going to talk about today. But I just encourage people not to go into the mindset of it's taxable status. I don't want to ever touch it or do anything with it, whether that's spend it or convert it, because I don't want to pay the taxes. Because if you do that, or really if you have that inaction of not doing anything with it, the government's going to force you to at some point. So I think when people think about it, you know, like I said, even though they know the RMDs are coming, a big mistake I notice is they don't really maybe internalize that the way that they need to and think, okay, if my inaction is inaction when it comes to this, because my portfolio is not going to stop growing and my RMDs are not going to go away just because I'm not thinking about it.
0: Right. Okay. So the IRA that we all work so hard to save in, you know, or to save with, we spend decades building that. It can become a huge tax problem. And what do you call that?
1: Yeah. I mean, it can become a big tax problem, and, you know, it can be a bit of a ticking time bomb in some ways that if you're not going to deal with it. Now, you know, that being said, I don't want to make people think that if you saved $1 million or $500,000 or a couple million, in pre-tax that you did a bad thing, because ultimately, you know, that's a fantastic thing that you have that much saved. Most people would rather have 500 or a million or a couple million pre-tax than no money saved for retirement. And they would be very right to want that. I think the question, like I was talking about before, becomes how do you start to unwind that a little bit? So I think that if you're in that range, if you're, you know, 55 to 65, you know, maybe even late 60s, and you're in that scenario, you really need to start thinking about potentially doing some Roth conversions over a couple year period. And, you know, when I talk about this, I think sometimes people get a little confused when you talk about Roth converting, and they think, okay, well, so, you know, 1 year, I'm just going to take my $1 million and I'm just going to pay, you know, 40% total taxes on it, and I'm never going to pay taxes again. Mm-hmm. And, you know, that is a way to Roth convert. But for most people, the strategy is a lot more nuanced than that. And there's a lot more moving pieces, and you're usually doing it over a couple year period. So, I mean, it's painful when you're talking about got $1 million pre-tax. Let's say you want to convert 600,000 of that or something, just throwing out a number, and you want to do that over 3 years, plus 200,000 a year. You're probably going to pay, you know, depending on your other income, over $50,000 between federal and state taxes per year on that money. But especially if you're younger, you're kind of getting ahead of the taxes on that, not just for, you know, the hedging against future tax raises or things like that, but even just saying that, hey, I'm going to take this, pay this now, put it in Roth status, let it grow tax-free, and also not have that money be subject to those required minimum distributions when I get to 73 or 75, depending on your age today. So I think that, you know, that's an underutilized tool for sure. Mm-hmm. And I think that especially the Gen X baby boomer generation is probably going to be the largest block of people maybe ever that is going to be a very important strategy for, because, you know, most folks didn't have the opportunity to save Roth their whole career. I mean, it didn't come around at all until I think late 90s, early 2000s.
0: Right. Mm-hmm.
1: And the Roth 401k was even later than that. So most people, if you're putting into Roth 401k or Roth TSP, probably couldn't even start that until the 2010s.
0: Mm-hmm.
1: And, you know, you just didn't have time to build up quite the same way as you did on the pre-tax bucket. So I think it's something you have to be thinking about, because like I said, you know, when it comes to that traditional IRA money, inaction is inaction.
0: Yeah.
1: Because something is going to happen
0: eventually. It's an action. Yeah. Yeah.
1: So if you're listening and you have questions about that, that's your scenario, just feel free to give us a call. Our number's 256-937-2010. Again, you can call the number 256-937-2010 to come in for a discovery session. You know, we talked a lot about taxes today, but we cover all the different topics. Our Right Retirement Report Card goes over retirement income, investments, taxes, and estate planning. So if you haven't given us a call, I highly encourage that you do so. I hope everyone has an awesome and blessed week. Remember to serve every person in every situation, serve in heart.
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4: 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Our firm is not affiliated with or endorsed by the U.S. government or any governmental agency. 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
6: This is the Beacon of Truth radio program presented by the Market Street Church of Christ in Athens, Alabama. Each Sunday morning at this time, the Market Street Church presents this program in interest of New Testament Christianity. The Market Street Church meets at 514 West Market Street in Athens. This morning, the church will be assembling for a period of Bible study at 9:45 and for their morning worship at 10:30. They will assemble again this afternoon at 5 o'clock for another period of worship. The Market Street Church has a midweek Bible study on Wednesday evenings at 6:30. You're invited now to join us as we study the Word of God. Your speaker is the minister of the Market Street Church, David Cox.
7: Thank you and good morning on behalf of the Market Street Church of Christ this morning. I want to welcome you to our listening audience. It is certainly a pleasure to be back on the program this morning. And to have you in our listening audience is certainly a blessing. We're thankful. We appreciate the fact that we do have a number of you that tell us that you listen to us from week to week. We're always glad to know that you're listening. Certainly hope as we study together from God's Word each week that it's helpful to you as it is to us as we are striving to make our lives what God would want them to be. And the way we do that is to go to God's Word and study and read it and then apply that to our lives, that we truly may be living the kind of life that God wants us to live. Certainly hope things are well with you this morning. Hope you're able to be up and about. You're making your plans of going to worship the Lord this morning. We'd love to have you come be with us at Market Street this morning at our services. As already been mentioned, we'll be having our Bible classes at 9:45 this morning. We have classes, of course, for all ages at that time. And we'd invite you to come. Bring your family and have them in the class that is their age-appropriate class. And then, of course, at 10:30, we'll have our morning worship service again this afternoon at 5 o'clock. We'll have another period of worship. Matter of fact, this being the fourth Sunday night of the month, will be our time for our regularly monthly scheduled song service. And so we'd love you to come be a part of that at 5 o'clock. Just prior to our 5 o'clock service, we have at 4:45 a children's Bible drill. And if you have your children, might bring them. Or just come and watch the children as they participate in the Bible drill at 4:45. And then on Wednesday nights, of course, we have our regularly scheduled Bible class periods in the midweek. It's 6:30. Of course, it classes again for all ages. We'd love you to come to any or all these services and join us. We'd love to get to know you. You might get to know us. We might encourage one another in our walk with the Lord. We also want to remind you of Vacation Bible School that we're going to be having this summer. As a matter of fact, it's going to be here pretty soon. It's going to begin June 22nd. That's Monday, June 22nd. It'll go through Thursday, the 25th of June. It'll begin at 10 o'clock in the morning and go to about 11:30, 11:25. And so we want to let you know about that, invite you to come, bring the children. But there are classes for all ages. As a matter of fact, there'll be adult classes too. Brother Brian Rodriguez from Piscataway, New Jersey, will be with us that week, and he'll be teaching the auditorium class. And so I want to invite you to come, be a part of that Vacation Bible School. Again, that's June 22nd through the 25th, 10 o'clock in the morning. So hope that you can come and be with us at that time. We're going to pause here now for the following song. And after this song, we'll be back to study together.

Psalm 95, verse 6 says, "O come, let us worship and bow down. Let us kneel before the Lord our Maker, for He is our God, and we are the people of His pasture and the sheep of His hand." You know, it's important that we understand who God is and who we are. And when I turn to this passage in Psalm 95, I think about the idea of let us worship and let us bow down and kneel before our Maker. We need to be impressed with the idea that we have a God who we serve, who is deserving of our worship, that He deserves to be worshiped, and He deserves to be worshiped in the way that He wants to be worshiped. I think we need to have the correct attitude of worship when we, as it describes here, this idea of prostrating ourselves before God. I think it's very important that we understand how important it is that we have the right kind of action in our worship, the things that we do in worship, that we do those things which God has prescribed for us to do in worshiping Him. We need to have the kind of worship that we do. God has a certain kind of worship He expects. And John 4 and verse 24 says, "God is a spirit, and those who worship Him must worship Him in spirit and in truth." So we find the correct attitude of worship is that we worship in spirit, and we find the correct foundation of our worship is upon truth, the truth of God's word. And so really when we think about this idea of worship, we need to understand what worship is. And really the idea of worship is literally it means kissing toward the one in reverence. It's a reverent love and allegiance toward the deity and the idea of worship of God. And so when we see this and we think about our worship as we think about paying honor, reverence to the divine being, our Maker, as the psalmist says, that we're worshiping, we're offering to Him the things that He wants us to do to extol His name, to honor, to reverence Him. And so this morning, I would like for us to take our time that we have this morning and consider the pattern of our worship and what we do as we worship, that we have the correct object, that we have the correct attitudes, and we have the correct actions in our worship. This morning, let's think about first the object of our worship. The object of worship is not ourselves. Some view the idea of worship as maybe a pop psychology. Many today comfort themselves with the thoughts of guardian angels and such thinking that God will take care of them. That's really what it is. It's about me. Life is all wrapped up in me. But I think about what Paul told the Colossians in Colossians chapter 2 and verse 18. It says, "Let no one cheat you of your reward, taking delight in false humility and worship of angels, intruding into those things which he has not seen, vainly puffed up by his fleshly mind." That's not what we should be worshiping. We're not worshiping the thought of angels. It's not about comforting in ourselves. It also is not a worship that is a form of some kind of entertainment, that we come to worship God because it's what we see as good and worthy of our time and attention. As I think about this, I'm reminded going back to Psalms, and this time I'm going to Psalm 96, and it says here, "O worship the Lord in the beauty of holiness. Tremble before Him all the earth." Worship, and holy worship that is that which is sanctified, set apart for the express object of worshiping God the Maker, God the Creator. And so we need to see worship is not about entertainment. We will be lifted in our spirits, yes. But it's as we reverence and we recognize who God is and express and worship that divine being. Some look at worship as a form of self-expression. In other words, worship is about me choosing what I want, looking at what I want to worship. As I think about that, I think about in Acts chapter 17, when we see this idea of this self-expression, that God needs us to worship Him in certain things, but we determine how we're going to do that. In Acts 17, beginning in verse 23, when Paul is there in Athens at Mars Hill, this is what he says, "For when I was passing through Athens, I was considering the objects of your worship. I even found an altar with this inscription, 'To the unknown God.' Therefore, the one whom you worship without knowing Him, I proclaim to you, God who made the world and everything in it, since He is Lord of heaven and earth, does not dwell in temples made with hands, nor is He worshipped with men's hands as though He needed anything, since He gives to all life, breath,
in all things. We worship God not in the things we have, not in the objects. That's not what he needs. The object of our worship is not fellow man. Some may actually exalt men in worship. We see this numbers of times, almost a worshiping of individuals. But I see warnings of this in Scripture that this is not to be the case. In 2 Thessalonians chapter 2 and verse 3, Paul says this to the Thessalonians, that no man deceive you by any means, for that day will not come unless the falling away comes first, and the man of sin be revealed, the son of perdition, who opposes and exalts himself above all that is called God, or that is worshipped, so that he as God sits in the temple of God, showing himself that he is God. You see, there are some people who want to accept worship. They want to accept worship. That's what they're desiring, to be worshipped. But that's not what we are to worship. We are not to worship our fellow man. Worship is not a way just to keep peace in the family. Those who worship God and those who walk according to God's will may find themselves in a position of living according to God's will, that they will find that there will be maybe more peace in your life than not. But there are always going to be those that are going to oppose you. There's always going to be those who exercise their abilities and choices against what is right. And so there's always going to be some lack of peace. And I think about what the psalmist says about this in Psalm 22, verse 27, where it says, all the ends of the world shall remember and turn to the Lord, and all the families of the nations shall worship before you. And all the families will worship before you. Yes, some view it as a matter of keeping peace in the family. Yes, there can be a fact of that. When we worship God, as we come together, as we pull ourselves together in walking in God's way. But that's not worshiping the fellow man. Some may view worship then as a social club, thinking that they make the rules and regulations. They determine the rules of membership. They determine the rules of action. They determine the activities. I remind you of what Jesus said in Matthew chapter 15, in verse 9, when he says, and in vain they do worship me, teaching as doctrines the commandments of men. See, they're worshiping, and they were teaching what the man's commandments were rather than what God's commandments were. And sometimes that's the way people look. They look at worship in that way. They look at worship in the church in that way, that we make the rules, we make the regulations. Some may view worship merely as a way to help others with their earthly problems. They look at that. That's what worship is to do. But then I think about the angels and the worship of angels and that kind of thing. You know, when I think about that, I think about Hebrews chapter 1 and verse 6. When the Hebrew writer says, but when he again brings in the firstborn into the world, he says that all the angels of God worship him. Angels are not to be worshipped. It's not a matter of helping others. And in that idea that we see the guardian angel idea, that's not the point here. The point here is that God is the one who's worthy of worship. The object of worship is God. He's deserving because he is holy. Going back to Psalm 99 this time, in verse 5, it says, exalt the Lord our God and worship at his footstool, for he is holy. Yeah, he is holy. He's deserving of worship. Nothing else is deserving of worship. In Matthew chapter 4 and verse 10, we see this when Jesus said to Satan, away with you, Satan, for it is written, you shall worship the Lord your God. In him only shalt thou serve. Even angels are not worthy of worship. We turn to Revelation chapter 22. We look at verse 8 and 9. And as John writes, and now I, John, saw and heard things. And when I heard and saw, I fell down to worship before the feet of the angel who showed me these things. And then he said to me, see that you do not do that, for I am your fellow servant and of your brethren, the prophets, of those who keep the words of this book, worship God. That's who worship goes to. It's to God. Again, I'm reminded of the words of King Nebuchadnezzar in Daniel chapter 3 and verse 28. Nebuchadnezzar spoke saying, blessed be the God of Shadrach, Meshach, and Abednego, who sent his angel and delivered his servants who trusted in him and have frustrated the king's word and yielded up their bodies that they should not serve nor worship any god except their own God. God is the one who's the object of worship. He's the one who deserves the worship. But also when we think about the idea of worshiping and our object is God, we need to think about our attitude in worship.
We're not just worshiping to just get our ticket punched. Sometimes that's what people maybe have this idea, that we're just worshiping to get our ticket punched. But that's not really what the Bible teaches. As a matter of fact, I'm thinking about a passage in Micah chapter 6. Micah chapter 6 and verse 6 beginning. This is what we read. With what shall I come before the Lord and bow myself before the high God? Shall I come before him with burnt offerings, with calves of a year old? Will the Lord be pleased with 1,000 rams or 10,000 rivers of oil? Shall I give my firstborn for my transgression, the fruit of my body for the sin of my soul? He has shown you, O man, what is good. And what does the Lord require of you but to do justly, to love mercy, and to walk humbly with your God? It's not just about going through and doing things and punching my ticket. If that's what I'm doing, I'm going to worship. I'm saying, well, I just got to get this in, got to check this list. Then our attitude toward worship is wrong. That's not our attitude toward worship. Again, I'm reminded over in Colossians chapter 2, verse 20, beginning this time, where Paul writes, he says, therefore, if you died with Christ from the basic principles of the world, why do you live in the world? Do you subject yourself to the regulations? Do not touch, do not taste, do not handle, which all concern things which perish with using, according to the commandments and doctrines of men. These things indeed have the appearance of the wisdom of the self-imposed religion, false humility, neglecting of the body, but there is no value against the indulgence of the flesh. The emphasis is on the wrong thing. It's not just about going through the process. It's not going through the motions, not making ourselves feel better and punching our tickets. No, we must lay aside all the worldly concerns and focus on the spiritual concerns. That's what Paul goes on and says in Colossians chapter 3, in verse 1, when he says, if you then were raised with Christ, seek those things which are above, where Christ is sitting on the right hand of God, and set your mind on things above and not on things of earth. For you died, and your life is hidden with Christ in God. When Christ, who is our life, appears, you shall appear with him in glory. Yeah, see, our focus is supposed to be on the spiritual things. He's reminding us of that. And when we do that, we worship. We do that in worshiping him. We are drawing near to God as we come together and worship, and we're extolling his name. We're coming together with others who are doing the same thing. The Hebrew writer talks about this in Hebrews chapter 10, verse 19. He says, therefore, brethren, having boldness to enter into the holiest by the blood of Jesus, by a new and living way which he consecrated for us through the veil, that is to say his flesh, having a high priest over the house of God, let us draw near with a true heart and full assurance of faith, having our hearts sprinkled from an evil conscience and our bodies washed with pure water. Let us hold fast the profession of our hope without wavering, for he has promised is faithful. And let us consider one another in order to stir up to love and good works, not forsaking the assembling of ourselves together, as the manner of some, but exhort one another so much more as you see the day approaching. Yes, we must make sure we're focusing on the spiritual things, building one another up, holding fast to the things that we've learned, and worshiping God in the attitude and the way that we should. That attitude of one who has a broken and a contrite heart. That's the attitude that God's looking for. He's looking for that humbleness of person. I'm thinking about it in Psalm 51, when it says, the sacrifices of God are a broken spirit and a broken and contrite heart. These, O God, you will not despise. Yes, we need to recognize that. The importance of having the right attitude of a broken, contrite heart. How many times do we see that in Scripture? Do we see the idea that it's not about what greatness you are, but it's about what the greatness God has, what God has done for you, what he has allowed you to become, what he has allowed you to be, and what you are allowed to look forward to, and then your praise and your admiration for him because of that, and understanding your mourning for your sin, for your uncleanness. But then as we think about worship, I can't stop this lesson without thinking about the ideas of our action in worship. When we come together in worship, what are we doing? Well, the first thing I look at and I see in Scripture is that we sing. In Ephesians chapter 5 and verse 19, it says this, speaking to one another in psalms, hymns, and spiritual songs, singing and making melody in your heart to the Lord. In Colossians chapter 3 and verse 16, it says, let the word of Christ dwell in you richly, in all wisdom, teaching and admonishing one another in psalms, hymns, and spiritual songs, singing with grace in your hearts to the Lord. You know, we see this emphasis on singing. Again, we see in James chapter 5 and verse 13, is any suffering among you? Let him pray. Is anyone cheerful? Let him sing psalms.
We sing. We're to come together to sing, to lift up our voices. We're talking about our annual singing just a few moments ago as we introduced our program this morning. And the idea that we come together and lift up our voices and praise to God. Yeah, it lifts our spirits too. But we're praising God. But then as I think about worship and what we do in worship, we come together and we come together, we pray. We're taught to be people that pray. In Philippians chapter 4 and verse 6 says, be anxious for nothing but in everything by prayer and supplication with thanksgiving. Let your requests be made known unto God. In 1 Timothy chapter 2, verse 1, Paul says to Timothy, therefore I exhort, first of all, that by supplications and prayers and intercessions and the giving of thanks, be made for all men. We're to be a praying people. We're to be a praying people. And then I think about that passage in Revelation chapter 8, in verse 3, beginning when it says, another angel having a golden censer came and stood at the altar and was given much incense that he should offer it with the prayers of all the saints upon the golden altar which was before the throne. And the smoke of the incense and with the prayers of the saints ascended up before God from the angel's hand. Those prayers coming up before God. Yes, we need to be a praying people. Also, as we think about our worship, we come together to give. And we see this in 1 Corinthians chapter 16 in verse 1 and 2. When Paul is writing to the church at Corinth and he says, now concerning the collection for the saints, as I have given orders to the churches of Galatia, so you must do. On the first day of the week, let each one of you lay by something aside, storing up as he has prospered, that there will be no collections when I come. We're to give. And we're to give, as he goes on in 2 Corinthians chapter 9 says, we're to give not grudgingly of necessity, but we're to be a cheerful giver. And we do that so that we may have the abundance and good works that God will bless us. Yes, we give to God. We give the Lord. We give as we've been prospered. We give and we're thankful that we're able to give, that we're able to do something to help the Lord's work. And then when we come together to remember the Lord's sacrifice, to take of that memorial supper, the Lord's Supper, as we oftentimes refer to it. In Matthew chapter 26, Jesus said this about the Lord's Supper. He says in verse 26, as they were eating, Jesus took the bread and he blessed it and he broke it and he gave it to his disciples and said, take, eat, this is my body. And he took the cup and he gave thanks and he gave it to them saying, drink from it all of you, for this is the blood of the new covenant which is shed for many for the remission of sins. But I say to you that I will not drink of the fruit of the vine from now on until that day in which I drink it new with you in my Father's kingdom. You know, as those words there that Jesus spoke in Matthew chapter 26 that Paul reminds the Corinthians of in 1 Corinthians chapter 11. And so we take that Lord's Supper, remembering the Lord's death till he come again. Till he comes again. We remember that great sacrifice. And then we think about the teaching, the preaching that we do. I think about in Acts chapter 10 and verse 42 when it says, he commanded us to preach to the people, to testify, that is, who was ordained by God to be a judge of the living and the dead. We are to preach. That's what we're to do in the body of Christ. As we worship, we're teaching, we're preaching. We see this in Acts chapter 20 and verse 7 when the disciples have come together on the first day of the week to break bread. Paul was ready to depart the next day, but he spoke. He preached unto them till, and he continued his message till midnight. Yes, when we come together, there's a purpose for our coming together. And there are things that we're to do when we come together and worship. And that's why we don't spend our time in activities of entertainment. We don't spend our time in activities. We don't spend our time in frivolous things. We spend our time focusing on God, worshiping God. And so that's what we want you to do this morning. We'd love for you to come worship with us this morning in Market Street. We'll be assembling, of course, as we've already said, at 10:30 for our morning worship, or at 5 o'clock this evening. We'd love to have you come be with us. Appreciate the fact you joined us for our program. Hope that these things have been helpful to you. We're going to conclude our program with this, and we'll bid you a very pleasant good day.

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We invite you to visit with us today for our Bible classes starting at 9:45, morning worship at 10:30, and afternoon worship at 5 o'clock, or Wednesday evening Bible classes at 6:30. 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
5: 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That's the reason we do this show every week. 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So we have a lot of fun things to get to so people can do that, don't we?
6: Yeah, we do. It'll be a good show today. Just me and you, Chris, had some business, some personal business, and some fun business, I guess.
5: They're good. Okay.
6: Doing some, like a construction project, and I think they have to pick out some materials or something. So I think it's all fun
5: kind
6: stuff, too.
5: Kind of a big
6: too,
5: deal, though. He had to be there. Yeah. Yeah.
6: Big deal stuff. Yeah. You know, can't awesome. Let Jen make those decisions alone, I guess.
5: No. That's okay.
6: But yeah, how was your Mother's Day, Luann?
5: Oh,
6: did you all celebrate?
5: Thank you. We had a great time. My husband, Bobby, grilled for my daughter and her mother-in-law. So there were no other guys around. So Bobby did it. And of course, the grandkids, too, the two little ones, they had hot dogs. So he did it all. And he was so good to us. It was wonderful.
6: Man, that's so fun. Yeah. What was he grilling up?
5: Just hot dogs? Just did, that's for the kids.
6: I don't
5: touch hot dogs. But no, I will every once in a while. But we had grilled chicken and it was delicious. Very good. And then, it was like a bagged salad. I bought everything for him to do, like a bagged salad and heat up the mashed potatoes.
6: he
5: grilled asparagus too. We had
6: Okay. So you got some greens in there.
5: Yeah,
6: too.
5: We did. We got some healthy stuff.
6: Is he the type of guy that loves being at the grill?
5: Yeah, he does. Okay. He's okay with that. Yes.
6: I want to get there. We don't have a grill yet, but I've seen, you see those videos sometimes of people with those really nice Blackstones
5: or even
6: the charcoal grills. And I don't know. It's just, there's something about it. It makes cooking really manly. Really
5: it is so manly. Yes. You have to get into that and do some of the barbecue stuff, Oh my gosh. That's so much fun.
6: It's good stuff too.
5: Yeah, do the ribs and all that. But did you have a nice Mother's Day celebrating both you and Emma's mama?
6: Yeah, we did. This year we kind of decided because our families were doing stuff at the same time.
5: Oh.
6: And so we were like, maybe we'll try to do both. And then we were talking about it and we were like, at the end of the day, Emma's not a mom yet. We don't have kids. So we were like, we can just split up and, go celebrate our moms. So we both had a good time. So we split up this Mother's Day and
5: that's okay.
6: But yeah, it was fun. It was a good time. Got to have lunch with my mom and sister, who is about to be a mom. So
5: you're going to be an uncle.
6: Super exciting.
5: That's
6: I know.
5: Exciting.
6: It's crazy. I think 6 or 8 weeks at this point.
5: It's getting close. This is so much fun, Graham. Your family is starting to grow. So, first you get the spouses, you and your sister get spouses, right? Your family grows, but now the grandchildren. Oh, awesome.
6: Yeah, it is. It's super exciting stuff.
5: It is so much fun. Well, I'm so happy for you. Well, good. Okay. So let's get into some of the things we want to talk about today. We'll start off first with a federal minute. So give us some information there, please.
6: Yeah, one thing I just kind of wanted to touch on, and this is one of those federal minutes that if you're not a federal employee, you don't need to tune out on, because it does apply to you too, actually. But I was having a conversation the other day with a federal employee that wasn't aware of this rule that applies to them. So I just kind of wanted to touch on it. We've talked about it a few times, but in 2026, so this starting this year, if you made over $150,000 in FICA wages, so you're basically gross W-2 income, your catch-up contribution, so if you're over 50 years old putting into TSP, or like I said, this applies to a 401k too, that catch-up has to go towards Roth if you made more than $150,000 FICA last year. So my understanding is that a lot of plans are doing this automatically. That's kind of been a change that you may not have to actually go in and manually do, but I do think it's worth checking on. And just a reminder, because we're about a month out from tax day this year, so if you're a federal employee or even not a federal employee and you were maxing out your 401k last year, you put in, I think it was $32,000 was the max last year, and you got, still had to pay taxes. Let's say you owed $1,000 or $2,000. If you don't change anything about your withholdings, that amount that you owe is going to be more next year, because that catch-up that you put in pre-tax last year, if you made no more than $150K, is going to have to go in Roth this year. So I think that's just one of those planning things that I wanted people to be aware of, because as we know, there's not a lot of worse feelings than thinking you're going to break even on your taxes, or thinking you're going to get a small refund and then you get to tax filing and you owe a bunch of money. And I do think that's going to sneak up on some people, both federal employee and not, coming up in, you know, early part of next year.
5: Yeah. Okay, cool. I am glad that you gave us that information, because yeah, everybody needs to know about that. Anywhere we can save money, that'd be great.
6: Yeah.
5: All right. So now about the market. Tell us what's going on, because oh my gosh, past several weeks, up and down and up and down. Where are we
6: now? I know it's been it's been obviously very good last couple months. Year to date, market's still up about 7.5%. The S&P is at the time of recording this. Also at the time of recording this today, the S&P is a little bit down. So we're off about 0.5%. The NASDAQ is off almost 1.5% today. And the big thing driving that at the moment is the CPI, the Consumer Price Index print that came out. So this Consumer Price Index, most people are probably familiar with that, but that's basically another word for inflation. Okay. So when you're, you know, watching the TV or you see a headline that says inflation rose, what they're really talking about is CPI. That's kind of how we measure inflation. Mm-hmm.
5: Okay.
6: And it rose about 0.6% in April, which means that over the last 12 months, it has risen about 3.8%. And that's up a good bit, because back in January of this year, the 12-month was about 2.4%. So it's up a decent bit. And back in January, we were close to the Fed target of that 2% inflation. That's, you know, part of the dual mandate of the Federal Reserve. They like to keep inflation at around 2% is their target. Mm-hmm. And we're up close to 4% at this point, which was just a bit hotter, I think, than people were expecting. So there's a couple things driving that. I mean, have you been to the gas pump in the last couple of days?
5: Yeah.
6: Luann?
5: You know, we drove all across the country. Well, not all across, but from Grand Rapids back to Kansas, you know, and we watched the prices, you know, were higher in the big city, you know, and in Michigan. But the more we got to the Midwest, they came down. So we saw it all, you know, over $4, then under.
6: So are you guys under $4?
5: We're under
6: right $4 now,
5: right now, okay. Barely, like $3.98.
6: Hanging on for dear life.
5: Barely, yeah, we're just hanging on, yeah.
6: Most places were a little over $4 here, not terribly over it, but that's a big jump from where they were in January. And they're a big chunk of CPI is energy costs. So energy costs is estimated to account for about 40% of that inflation increase, because, you know, gas prices go up and obviously that affects you when you're at the pump, but that also affects, you know, shipping and supply chain as well, which affects the prices of food and other goods. So everything kind of rose a bit. Shelter costs rose around 0.6%, and food costs was up about 0.5%, which is a little bit higher than they have been. So that's really the big reason today. I mean, by the time the show comes out on Saturday,
5: who knows?
6: It could be, you know, all the way back down again. Yeah, not inflation, but sorry. I mean, the market could have already kind of forgotten about this
5: gain.
6: You know, who really knows? But as of today, that's kind of where you're seeing this reaction. And so I think the other part of that then becomes, what does this mean for what the Federal Reserve is ultimately going to do about interest rates? So I don't know if you see Luann, Jerome Powell had his final press conference, I think it was last week.
5: I missed it. Okay.
6: Yeah. So he had his last press conference.
5: Right.
6: And right now it looks like Kevin Warsh is going to be the new chairman of the Federal Reserve. And so the question is going to be, if inflation stays a little bit hotter, if the war drags on, does that lead to a more hawkish approach to interest rates, to potentially a raise? And we're starting to see a little bit of that movement in the futures markets on interest rates. So prior to this CPI report, really the last couple of months, even with the war, most of the projections, the futures on interest rates have been relatively flat to even maybe some slight cuts. And now if you go out a few meetings, there could potentially be some raises later in the year is kind of what the market is pricing in at the moment, which, you know, the percentages are still low. They're under 20% on most of them, but they were very, very low to non-existent before. So I think there's a lot of X factors because, you know, there'll be a new chairman of the Federal Reserve. Jerome Powell also said he was staying on the board. So we'll have to see. So there's a lot of things that can happen there. But I do think that, you know, the trickle down effects of this will be, we've seen a little bit of effect on the market in the short term. And then B, we'll just kind of have to see what happens with interest rates. So it's definitely been an interesting week. I think, honestly, by, you know, the end of this week, the next couple of weeks, we'll probably have a little bit more information, especially as we get into the CPI reports in the coming months, and also just kind of see what happens with, with the war.
5: Yeah.
6: If that gets ended quickly or if it kind of continues to drag on.
5: Right. Now, I have to ask, did Jerome Powell pat himself on the back for a great job?
6: I did listen to his speech. I don't think he necessarily did.
5: Okay.
6: I don't think he was critical of himself.
5: Oh,
6: he was pretty matter of fact.
5: Okay.
6: I mean, if I'll give him one thing, it's that he's pretty stoic generally. You know, he doesn't really go for the gotcha questions that reporters try to get him to answer a lot of times. And he stays pretty neutral. So I think that the big thing he was leaning on is he said he was going to stay on the board until the lawsuit with another member of the board, which I'm forgetting her name right now,
5: is completely ended.
6: So we'll see. I don't think this has ever happened before, or it hasn't happened in a long time where a chair has stayed on. He's legally allowed to because his term on, you know, as a chair is not up completely until 2028. So his term as the chair of the Federal Reserve is up, but as just a member of the board is not up until 2028. So he can stay on, but it's just a little unprecedented. So what that means, I don't know.
5: Oh, I think he's trying to save face a little. I don't know. Maybe, you know, I'll hang on, you know, and give my input.
6: And it'll be interesting to see too. I mean, you know, with Kevin Warsh, what his approach is, because obviously, like we've talked about, Trump has been very, very bullish on trying to get interest rates down, get them down. And so in the lead up to him being nominated, he is generally, I would say, kept with that sentiment pretty strongly. But if you look back at some of his past writing and opinions, he has been generally what would be considered a little more hawkish, meaning he's more worried about inflation and money printing against quantitative easing, and kind of maybe traditionally someone you would think of that would want slightly higher rates. So I don't know. I think there's a lot of unknowns with that. But I do think that if they're still going to be relying on the data, this data that has come out is going to be a big part of the decision making going forward.
5: Okay. Now you're talking about the CPI rose, you know, more than people had expected. Actually, people were a little surprised. So anything more about this energy spike specifically and what's behind it all?
6: Yeah, I mean, I think that, you know, it's pretty, I hit on it, but it's pretty cut and dry, I think, this time on what's behind it. It's obviously the war that's driving it, straight of Hormuz, that kind of leading to these worldwide

0: pretty cut and dry, I think, this time on what's behind it. It's obviously the war that's driving it, straight of horror movies, that kind of leading to these worldwide somewhat shortages, which is creating the supply and demand issue. So it's just one of those things, like we've talked about, that, you know, inflation, there's a couple things early on in retirement that can be a killer if you're not prepared for them.
1: Yeah.
0: One of them is a massive drop in the market. So if, you know, you retire and the market just crashes day one and you were super aggressive and you crash with it, you know, that can be a big problem to a long-term 20, 30-year retirement where you're reliant on your portfolio. The other thing is inflation. If you see inflation really early on, we've talked about this a lot in the last month or two, but the retiree who retired in 2020 might have been able to live on $2,000, $3,000 a month with a paid-off house, where by 2022, 2024, that gets pretty hard to do. I mean, you could, but that's not living in luxury anymore. You know, for most people, $4,000 to $6,000 a month has become more the standard just in that time, without even necessarily living a super frivolous lifestyle. So I think when you see reports like that, you know, a 3%, almost 4% inflation rate over the last 1 year, you just have to be thinking, if you just retired or if you're planning on retiring in the next couple of years, something you need to be thinking about, something you need to make sure that you've kind of seen those scenarios, that if that happens, are you going to be able to weather that? Is that going to be too much of a drag on your portfolio? Do you have enough income? All of those things. So I do think it should be, not to scare people or anything, but just to say, if, you know, if it were me and I was retiring tomorrow, I would want to know, hey, if this continues at this rate, am I still good?
1: Right. And that's what you guys do. I mean, this is something you focus on with a plan, with a written plan, because you go over like, okay, if this happens with the economy, then we're going to do this. I love that. That's all part of the plan. You know, you have a plan B.
0: Yeah, exactly. You know, and sometimes you have to change course. I mean, there have been plenty of times where you want to be proactive, but you can only be so proactive because you don't know the future on everything. So you be proactive where you can. And then, you know, when things happen that you need to react to, you try not to overreact and try to make sure that you know how you're going to react so you don't get into, you know, those tricky situations.
1: Exactly. Okay. So what does this report, today's report, mean for interest rates? You know, as you said, the Fed's been kind of on hold with the transition.
0: Yeah. So, you know, like I said, it may lead to some raises. And I think that's going to be dependent on if it continues trending in this direction, or even steadily stays in this range, and it's also going to depend on, you know, what the new chair, kind of his approach to the economy is going forward. So I do think there's some unknowns there. But I would not be surprised to see, you know, maybe a small raise in the short term. If within 3 to 6 months, if we saw a 25 basis point raise, I think that was mostly out of the picture 5 months ago, and it's come a little bit more back into the picture.
1: Okay. And then rate hikes could come back into the picture?
0: Yeah. No, like I said, they definitely could. So we'll just kind of have to wait and see. Like, I don't think we're going to see massive ones. I don't think we're going to see, you know, 5% rate hikes or anything like that.
1: Okay,
0: but good. If it does get to the point where we need to, you know, cool inflation a little bit, you may see a little more.
1: Okay. And again, you're listening to The Right Retirement Show with certified financial planner and financial advisor, Graham Bauer. He's also an enrolled agent at the firm. And our number, 256-937-2010. That's the way to set up an appointment. Guys, it's complimentary. So as we're going through these things, you have questions, they will help you. They would love to guide you. Come in for a discovery session, complimentary, okay? You can also text the word visit, okay? 256-937-2010. All right, so Graham, let's go into something that almost every listener has, and that's that traditional IRA or the 401k. I want to talk about the rollovers. What do people fundamentally misunderstand about these accounts in retirement?
0: I think one of the biggest things that people don't necessarily say this, but I think their feeling towards it is that they can, you know, maybe run from the taxes, or that those accounts are going to be tax deferred forever. You know, I think IRAs, 401ks are, you know, a lot, they're the backbones. And when I say 401k IRA, I'm talking about traditional mostly right now. there are the Roth versions, but with mm-hmm. traditional retirement savings vehicles,

0: especially high income earners that need to defer income. But I think you get to the point in life where you kind of have to start looking at it, especially today. Let's say you're anywhere between the ages of 55 and 65, and you've been saving in your 401k, you've been saving in your IRA for a long time, you built up a big balance. At some point, you need to start thinking about unwinding some of that a little bit from a tax perspective, paying a little bit of those taxes because of the fact that you're not going to be able to defer it forever. So right. I think that some people, I think we know that RMDs exist.
1: I hope not many people.
0: Yeah. You know that RMDs exist, right?
1: Yeah. When, yeah. Okay. I hope people know that and aren't surprised in retirement. Do you find that very often?
0: Well, actually sometimes people don't even know they exist. Yeah. I have run into that.
1: Okay.
0: Somebody, we had someone who became a client last year, and they were 72 and they didn't know that RMDs existed. And obviously they're turning 73
1: just in the nick of
0: this year. And it was like, okay, well, that was not a happy day for them.
1: No, but no fine, or did they get fined?
0: Well, they caught it in time.
1: Yeah,
0: so they still took it, but, it was funny when we were having the conversation at one point, I was like, hey, I'm sorry. I don't make the IRS rules. You know, I'm not forcing you to take money out. The government.
1: They are. Yeah, exactly.
0: What do you mean I have to take money out? And I was like, it's not. It's the rules.
1: It's not me. It's them.
0: Yeah. Hey, if it were up to me, you could leave it all there.
1: Yeah.
0: But I think people know generally that they exist. I think what they don't think about is the fact that if they're 10 years out from them, 15 years out from them, 20 years out from them, that they're going to come someday and that the amount they have right now in pre-tax money might be a lot more in 10 or 15 or 20 years.
1: Yeah.
0: So, I mean, if you have, let's say, let's make an example, say you have $500,000, you know, you're 55 years old today. Mm-hmm. So if you're 55 years old today, you got about 20 years until required minimum distributions. And let's say you're pretty aggressive with your money. And, you know, between now and then it doubles, you know, 2.5 times. And it's fairly realistic every 7 or 8 years. By the time you get to RMDs, that's going to be $3 million pre-tax.
1: That's amazing. So, oh, wow.
0: I mean, that's $500,000 today that you're thinking about, and you're saying, okay, well, you know, I got $500,000 today. So that's not a terrible amount. I take that for RMDs. Well, hey, 20 years from now, that's going to be a lot more than $500,000 if you, you know, keep investing that money, especially if you're invested fairly aggressively. Mm-hmm. So, and on that amount of money, I mean, you're talking over a six-figure required minimum distribution that gets higher and higher and higher every year. So I think that if you're in that camp, you need to start thinking about ways that you can start unwinding that. A lot of that ultimately, you know, comes down to things like Roth conversions, which I think we're going to talk about today. But I just encourage people not to go into the mindset of taxable status. I don't want to ever touch it or do anything with it, whether that's spend it or convert it, because I don't want to pay the taxes. Because if you do that, or really if you have that inaction of not doing anything with it, the government's going to force you to at some point. So I think when people think about it, you know, like I said, even though they know the RMDs are coming, a big mistake I notice is they don't really maybe internalize that the way that they need to and think, okay, if my inaction is inaction when it comes to this, because my portfolio is not going to stop growing and my RMDs are not going to go away just because I'm not thinking about it.
1: Right. Okay. So the IRA that we all work so hard to save in, you know, or to save with, we spend decades building that. It can become a huge tax problem. And what do you call that?
0: Yeah, I mean, it can become a big tax problem. And, you know, it can be a bit of a ticking time bomb in some ways that if you're not going to deal with it. Now, you know, that being said, I don't want to make people think that if you saved $1 million or $500,000 or a couple million in pre-tax that you did a bad thing, because ultimately, you know, that's a fantastic thing that you have that much saved up. Most people would rather have 500 or a million or a couple million pre-tax than no money saved for retirement. And they would be very right to want that. I think the question, like I was talking about before, becomes how do you start to unwind that a little bit? So I think that if you're in that range, if you're, you know, 55 to 65, you know, maybe even late 60s and you're in that scenario, you really need to start thinking about potentially doing some Roth conversions over a couple year period. And, you know, when I talk about this, I think sometimes people get a little confused when you talk about Roth converting and they think, okay, well, so, you know, 1 year, I'm just going to take my $1 million and I'm just going to pay, you know, 40% total taxes on it. And I'm never going to pay taxes again. Mm-hmm. And, you know, that is a way to Roth convert. But for most people, the strategy is a lot more nuanced than that. And there's a lot more moving pieces and you're usually doing it over a couple year period. So, I mean, it's painful when you're talking about got $1 million pre-tax. Let's say you want to convert 600,000 of that or something, just throwing out a number, and you want to do that over 3 years, plus 200,000 a year. You're probably going to pay, you know, depending on your other income, over $50,000 between federal and state taxes per year on that money. But especially if you're younger, you're kind of getting ahead of the taxes on that, not just for, you know, the hedging against future tax raises or things like that, but even just saying that, hey, I'm going to take this, pay this now, put it in Roth status, let it grow tax-free, and also not have that money be subject to those required minimum distributions when I get to 73 or 75, depending on your age today. So I think that, you know, that's an underutilized tool for sure. Mm-hmm. And I think that especially the Gen X baby boomer generation is probably going to be the largest block of people maybe ever that is going to be a very important strategy for, because, you know, most folks didn't have the opportunity to save Roth their whole career. I mean, it didn't come around at all until I think late 90s, early 2000s.
1: Right. Mm-hmm.
0: And the Roth 401k was even later than that. So most people, if you're putting into Roth 401k or Roth TSP, probably couldn't even start that until the 2010s.
1: Mm-hmm.
0: And you know, you just didn't have time to build up quite the same way as you did on the pre-tax bucket. So I think it's something you have to be thinking about, because like I said, you know, when it comes to that traditional IRA money, inaction is inaction.
1: Yeah.
0: Because something is going to happen
1: eventually. It's an action. Yeah. Yeah.
0: So if you're listening and you have questions about that, that's your scenario, just feel free to give us a call. Our number is 256-937-2010. Again, you can call the number 256-937-2010 to come in for a discovery session. You know, we talked a lot about taxes today, but we cover all the different topics. Our Right Retirement Report Card goes over retirement income, investments, taxes, and estate planning. So if you haven't given us a call, highly encourage that you do so. I hope everyone has an awesome and blessed week. Remember to serve every person in every situation, serve in heart.
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4: 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WG Financial is not permitted to offer, and no statement made during this show shall constitute tax or legal advice. Our firm is not affiliated with or endorsed by the U.S. government or any governmental agency. 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

0: Dear friends, before we bring you today's message, we have an announcement to share with our listeners. This is Lasair Bradley III, son of Lasair Bradley Jr., the founder and voice of this broadcast for 73 years, who passed from this life into glory on Saturday, May 9th, 2026. He was 91 years old, just 3 days removed from his birthday. For nearly three quarters of a century, Lasair Bradley Jr. consistently brought forth what he referred to as the message of God's sovereign grace. Beginning at the age of 17, with only enough money to pay for the first broadcast, Lasair trusted God to provide what was needed to continue sharing God's word via radio and his paper, The Baptist Witness. The Lord has indeed provided, and thanks to the generosity of many listeners and supporters, the broadcast has continued week after week, year after year, for 73 years without interruption. Those of you who have been faithful listeners over the years know the voice you are about to hear. You know what it meant to this man to preach the Word of God and to preach it faithfully. Dad is survived by his beloved wife of nearly 62 years, Emily, their three children, 21 grandchildren, and 19 great-grandchildren, who were the joy of his life. Dad faced challenges in his final years, including physical trials of many kinds, but he faced them with grace and courage. However, his ultimate optimism never dimmed. His confidence in what awaited him in glory never wavered. He was faithfully proclaiming the truth of the gospel to everyone he could come into contact with and continued to direct the programming of this broadcast to the end. We aim to continue this ministry and legacy by keeping the broadcast available for generations to come. We'll provide updates in the coming days and will continue to evaluate the extent of the ministry as financial capacity allows. In a moment, you will hear Lasair Bradley preach as we bring the message entitled Longing for Home. We pray it blesses you today as his life and ministry have blessed so many for so long.
1: In years gone by, when I was filling a lot of preaching appointments across the country, I would sometimes be gone for a week or even 2 weeks. As long as I had another appointment to fill, I was content to be where I was. I think about some of those special trips. One, when I got back home, I was able to report that in the services there had been 30 people confessing their faith in Christ and desiring baptism. So there were some joyful days. But once I finished my appointments, I wanted to come home. And many a time I've left after a service, maybe on a Friday night, and driven into the long hours of the morning because I was longing for home. And to get there and turn down the driveway and see that porch light on just brought great joy that I was home. Well, there is a better home that we long for. We long for that home that's on the other side. And there's a song by that title that expresses much of what I want to say in my sermon this morning. It goes like this. I'm only a pilgrim and a stranger in this unfriendly world that I roam. For Jesus, who has brought me from darkness, has promised me a heavenly home. In the Bible we read of a city whose builder and ruler is God. And someday when this life is over, its beautiful sights we'll behold. I'm longing for home. The sun goeth down. I want to go where sweet rest can be found. I'm just about through with this old house of clay. I'm leaving this world for glory someday. When the last weary mile has been traveled and the gates of that city swing wide, oh, what a glad feeling 'twill be to know that heaven is mine. Beyond the dark veil of sorrows, with Jesus forever I'll be. On to that city I'm going, behold the Savior to see. I'm longing for home. The sun goeth down. I want to go where sweet rest can be found. I'm just about through with this old house of clay. I'm leaving this world for glory someday. Longing for home. Read from 2 Corinthians chapter 5, beginning in verse 1. For we know that if our earthly house of this tabernacle were dissolved, we have a building of God, a house not made with hands, eternal in the heavens. For in this we groan earnestly, desiring to be clothed upon with our house which is from heaven. If so be that being unclothed, we shall not be found naked. For we that are in this tabernacle do groan, being burdened, and that we would be not that we would be unclothed, but clothed upon, that mortality might be swallowed up of life. For he that hath wrought us for the selfsame thing is God, who also hath given us the earnest of the Spirit. Therefore we are always confident, I say, knowing that whilst we are at home in the body, we are absent from the Lord, for we walk by faith, not by sight. We are confident, I say, and willing to be absent from the body and present with the Lord. Well, the Apostle Paul was a tent maker, and when he talks about this tabernacle being taken down, he may have had in mind what it was like as he built tents. And they were only a temporary dwelling place. It wasn't a place where people were going to stay permanently. And in that light, he says, our bodies are like the tent or the tabernacle that's going to be taken down. It's going to be supplanted by something far better. So he says, I'm willing to be absent from the body and present with the Lord, longing for home. In Philippians 1:21, he says, for to me to live is Christ, and to die is gain. To die is gain. Now, it's a natural thing that men have a fear of death. It's an unknown experience. I don't know what this is going to be like, and there's a natural dread for it. But Paul is saying, to die is gain. I'm looking forward to that time that I depart this life and go to be with the Lord. But notice he says in conjunction with that, to live is Christ. So it's only as we live to the honor of Christ, to his glory, that we can be in expectation of that which is on the other side that we desire so much, to be able to say, to die is gain, longing for home. Romans 8:18, for I reckon that the sufferings of this present time are not worthy to be compared with the glory which shall be revealed in us. For the earnest expectation of the creature waited for the manifestation of the sons of God. For the creature was made subject to vanity, not willingly, but by reason of him who hath subjected the same in hope. Because the creature itself shall be delivered from the bondage of corruption into the glorious liberty of the children of God. For we know that the whole creation groaneth and travaileth in pain until now. And not only they, but we ourselves also, which have the first fruits of the Spirit, even we ourselves groan within ourselves, waiting for the adoption, to wit, the redemption of the body. We groan within ourselves. Well, one thing, though, is made clear in all of these expressions when Paul is talking about longing for home. The longing is not just to be delivered from our troubles and difficulties here, but to be present with the Lord, to be with him forever. And yet, it is a fact We do often groan amidst the struggles and burdens of life. We groan within ourselves. We're waiting for the adoption to whip the redemption of the body, which will be the final culmination of making God's people what he intends to make them. They're glorified and conformed perfectly to the image of Christ. And then back in 2 Corinthians chapter 4, verse 16, for which cause we faint not, but though our outward man perish, yet the inward man is renewed day by day. And the fact is, this outward man is perishing. You can put all kinds of skin cream on. You can anoint yourself, spray yourself, go to the gym. You can do everything possible. But this whole body is going to fall apart one day. It's going downhill. Yet the inward man is renewed day by day. In our fellowship with the Lord, in our communion with him, we find strength within. For our light affliction, which is but for a moment, worketh for us a far more exceeding and eternal weight of glory. Now, somebody may say, well, now, hold up. I don't quite get that. When it says, our light affliction. My affliction is not light, they say. I have had deep troubles. I have great physical problems. I have various conflicts and stresses in life. My afflictions are great, and they're not just for a moment. They go on and on. But here's what you have to look at. This is comparing whatever our current afflictions may be to the glory that is to come. And that glory that's coming is beyond our ability to comprehend. The original language from which our translation comes has terms that speak of it in the broadest of terms of expectation, something beyond what we can imagine. So when you compare your present trouble, your afflictions of this time, even though they seem long here, compared to what's coming, these things are light. These things are but a short time. How good to know then that the troubles that we do have drive us to the Lord. They humble us and they make us be thinking more about that which is on the other side. Which while we look not at things which are seen, but at things which are not seen, for the things which are seen are temporal, but the things which are not seen are eternal. See, part of our problem is we get so focused on the things that are seen, we don't even look at the things that are unseen. And to somebody, that seems strange language. How can you talk about seeing what is unseen? Well, you see it by the eye of faith. You see it because it's promised in God's word. But you get bogged down looking at the things that are in your way on a daily basis, looking at the things that are seen, and they trouble you and perplex you. But when you can look on the things not seen, you begin to long for home. Troubles and sufferings cause us then to fix our eyes on the unseen. And when the signs of old age appear, you realize that this old frame is going to be replaced. It's awaiting renewal, longing for home. And then Hebrews 11:13. These all died in faith, not having the promises, but having seen them afar off and were persuaded of them, and embrace them and confess that they were strangers and pilgrims on the earth. So when they embrace the promises of God, they confess, we're but strangers, we're but passing through. For they that say such things declare plainly that they seek a country. And truly, if they'd been mindful of that country from whence they came out, they might have had opportunity to have returned. But now they desire a better country, that is a heavenly. Wherefore God is not ashamed to call them to be called their God, for he hath prepared for them a city. Yes, we claim the promises of God and we are but strangers and pilgrims here. We're just passing through this world. This is not our home. We're longing for home. 1 John chapter 3, verse 2. Beloved, now are we the sons of God, and it doth not yet appear what we shall be, but we know that when he shall appear, we shall be like him, for we shall see him as he is. All of our life, we've been seeing him only by the eye of faith. We see him when we read the scripture, when we hear the scripture preached, when we sing songs about the greatness of our Savior. But that great day is coming when we shall see him as he is. Can you even imagine that today? What it will be to see Jesus Christ face to face. Oh, wicked Savior, Savior, I've trusted you. I've talked to you in prayer. I've been believing in you. I've been rejoicing in your goodness and mercy. But oh, to see you and be in your presence and know I'm here to live with you forever. Longing for home. But longing for home doesn't mean what some might interpret it to mean, so we have to give a word of caution. Paul did not mean that he was disgusted with life, that he was just ready to pitch in the towel and give up. For he said in that verse we already quoted, "For to me to live is Christ." Yes, to die is gain, but to live is Christ. I want to live to his glory. I want to serve him. As long as he has a work for me to do, I want to be here and be active in it. So he says in verse 22 of Philippians 1, "But if I live in the flesh, this is the fruit of my labors, yet what I shall choose I wot not. For I am in a strait betwixt two, having a desire to depart and be with Christ, which is far better. Nevertheless, to abide in the flesh is more needful for you." And he goes on to say that by living, he would be able to strengthen and further their faith. So there was a conflict. I'm in a strait betwixt two. I'd like to go on to be with the Lord because that's far better, to go in his presence and live with him. But there's a need for me to stay here too because there's a work for me to do. I need to be able to minister to you in the church and teach you and guide you in the way that you should go. And I dare say that most of us can relate to that conflict. We can say, yes, as the burdens of life weigh us down, and we think about the joy and bliss on the other shore, to die is gain, and Lord, I'd love to go be with you soon. And then you began to think about family members that you need to help, work maybe that you need to do yet in the kingdom of God, and you say, I'm in a strait betwixt two. I desire to depart, but I don't want to leave my obligations here. And so Paul was not pitching in the towel. He was not saying life is so rough, I give up. Now, life was rough for the Apostle Paul. You think about how many times he was beaten, how many times he was in prison. His body must have been in a horrible shape when he was beaten three different times with stripes, 39 stripes, and all of the sufferings that he endured. But he wasn't giving up. He wasn't saying, life's been too rough, I can't take it anymore, Lord, just take me on. Because he gives this admonition in 1 Corinthians 15, 58. "Therefore, my beloved brethren, be ye steadfast, unmovable, always abounding in the work of the Lord, for as much as ye know that your labor is not in vain in the Lord." That's a word of encouragement, is it not? That comes at the conclusion of that chapter when he's talked about the resurrection of the body. He's talking about ultimate victory when we'll have that glorified body conformed to the image of Jesus Christ. Therefore, in view of this, he says, be steadfast. Don't give up. Don't be discouraged. No matter what persecution you may face, no matter what discouragement may come your way, be steadfast, unmovable, always abounding in the work of the Lord. not just being half-hearted about it, but enthusiastic about it, zealous in it, abounding in the work of the Lord. Can you say that today, that in your life you're abounding in the work of the Lord? Is it just kind of a sideline interest that you pick up on Sunday and then forget it the rest of the week? Or are you abounding in the work of the Lord? Are you praying daily for people that you know have need? Are you praying for the opportunity to minister to others that you might be able to help? Are you praying for the understanding of God's word to make the right application of it in your life? Oh, that we might be abounding in the work of the Lord. And the good news is, he says, that your labor is not in vain in the Lord. Sometimes you may feel like it is, but your labor is not in vain. I admit I have discouragements and sometimes wonder, well, are my efforts producing any fruit? Try to have the radio broadcast going on Sundays and on the daily as well. And just the other day, a man called me and he said, I've known him for a good while, and he said, well, I've been going through some very, very difficult times. And he gave me some details, which I could understand how troubled he was. He said, I decided my wife and I needed to get away for a couple of days. And so we were driving down south and said, just happened to turn on the radio. And all of a sudden, your program came on. He said, I didn't even know it was on down there, but there it was. And the message you brought was designed for me. Everything you said applied to my case. And the Lord used that to lift my spirits and to give me guidance about what I needed to do. And so when he hung up, I just said, thank you, Lord. I'm grateful for those words of encouragement where I have to take you at your word that your labor is not in vain in the Lord. But sometimes you begin to question. Well, what does it mean? Longing for home, longing to be with Christ is better than to be here. John 14, verse 1, Jesus says, let not your heart be troubled. Ye believe in God, believe also in me. In my Father's house are many mansions. If it were not so, I would have told you. I go and prepare a place for you. Now think of that. Here these disciples are troubled when Jesus tells them he's going to go away. But he says, I'm going to prepare a place for you. And if I go and prepare a place for you, I will come again and receive you to myself, that where I am, there you may be also. Yes, I'm going away, but I'm going to be preparing a place for you. And then I'm going to come back and you're going to be with me. And there are numerous places in Scripture where it speaks of the fact that Jesus wants to be with his people. Now we can understand our desire to be with him, but it's amazing to think he wants to be with us. Well, the reason he wants to be with us is not because of any natural attraction in us. We are ruined, fallen sinners. But he wants to be with us because he loved us, because he redeemed us, because he has transformed us, because he has made us new creatures in himself, and therefore he desires to be with us. Looking for that great day of victory in Christ. It'll be a day when he appears before the Father, according to Hebrews 2:13, and says, behold, I am the children which God hath given me. With delight, he brings the whole family, all of the chosen, all of the redeemed, and presents them and says, Father, here they are. Not one is missing. I redeemed them. I went to the cross. I laid down my life. I shed my blood that they might be washed. Their sins were put on me and my righteousness was put on them. I called them. I sustained them. I held them up. I preserved them. And here they are. Behold, I am the children which thou hast given me. And then we look at Revelation chapter 21, verse 3. And I heard a great voice out of heaven saying, Behold, the tabernacle of God is with men, and he will dwell with them, and they shall be his people, and God himself shall be with them and be their God. Isn't this something wonderful to be thinking about? Longing for home, longing to be in that place where he will dwell with his people. God himself shall be with them and be their God. And God shall wipe all tears from their eyes, and there shall be no more death, neither sorrow nor crying, neither shall there be any more pain, for the former things are passed away. Doesn't that sound wonderful? No more pain, no more crying, no more disappointment, tears wiped away. No more temptation, no more sin, no more broken hearts, but with him forever, longing for home. Life is the gift of God, and we are to make the best of it all in the time that we have here to live for his glory. None of us know how much time we have. As we go down the path of life and get older and we see the fulfillment of what Scripture tells us, that this whole tabernacle is beginning to look toward the end, we think more about this is what's on the other side. But while we're here, we're to thank God for the life he's given us and seek to live it to his glory. In 1 Timothy 6:17, Paul says, "Nor trust in uncertain riches, but in the living God who giveth us richly all things to enjoy." So he has given us things that we are to enjoy. It doesn't mean that a Christian has to be sour and always frustrated and unhappy. It's all right to be happy. It's all right to rejoice. You're to rejoice in the Lord always. Be thankful for what you have. So we're thankful for what we have here, that we have family and friends, daily provisions. We have the church and fellowship that we enjoy in the church. But we long for that eternal home on the other side. Longing for home. When comes to the weary a blessed release, when upward we pass to his kingdom of peace,

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0: Welcome to Alabama Politics. This week, I am Dale Jackson. I'm a radio talk show host, and you can hear my show Monday through Friday from 5 to 9 a.m. on WVNN in North Alabama, all over the state of Alabama, on various streaming apps, and anywhere on social media at the Dale Jackson, and always at yellowhammernews.com. With me this week, not Mecca Music. She is gone. She is the CEO of 256today.com. Smart news for smart people, smart enough to get out of here and leave Yaffe here in her place. Yaffe is a radio talk show host as well. His show follows mine on WVNN from 9 until 11. And we got a great one for you here today. Chris Love will be with us. He is the chair of the Limestone County Democrats. And I'm reading a bunch of stuff about how this is the year when Democrats turn it around in Alabama. We'll find out if that's going to be the truth, because there's a lot of election stuff going on. I've got a parting shot for you at the end. We got some sports as well. So let's go ahead and get to it. Let's get to the two-minute warning. All right, yeah, sir. Let's talk about the election day results. And we'll get into all of this about the runoffs in a second. Here were the issues that I think may have been resolved on election day. Tommy Tuberville will be the next governor of the state of Alabama. He still has to go through Doug Jones in order to get here. But other than that, there is a bunch of other stuff going on. I'm going to tell you the biggest surprise in my mind, Yaffe. It's got to be Steve Marshall. It's got to be Steve Marshall. He comes in. He starts this election very early on. He's the attorney general. He's been in, and this is, I voted for him, so I'll just say my reasoning. He's been in all the right fights, in my opinion. He's won all the fights he's been in. And I think sending him to the United States Senate would have been great. Jared Hudson comes out of nowhere, sort of, because he's been running for a long time. He surges towards the end and barely ekes him out for the runoff. What's your big surprise?
1: Honestly, that would have been my big surprise. The story of this really is there isn't a big surprise. We're learning what we always knew. The Trump endorsement matters. Uh-huh. Money matters.
0: Money matters.
1: And negative ads work.
0: Negative ads work.
1: We already knew that, but this really just solidified it.
0: Okay, so then there is maybe one other surprise. That is to the extent Mo Brooks was beaten in House District 20 by about 20 points by James Lomax. Yes, Lomax was the incumbent. Some power comes with that. Mm-hmm. But Mo Brooks probably would have been seen as an incumbent against someone after...
1: Name ID, for sure.
0: Name ID, everything like that. No question about it. Did that race surprise you? The things you just said, money, negative advertising, you talked about that. Is that what this story is all about?
1: I was surprised maybe by the gap that he lost by. I really wasn't sure, because he had the beef with Trump. James Lomax seems to be well-liked. The legislature, the leaders, they really like him and everything else. They backed him. So I didn't really know where that was going, but I will say this. Mecca told me to tell you you were wrong.
0: I was wrong. I voted for Mo.
1: Mecca's like, make sure you tell Dale that she was right.
0: I would vote for Mo for dog catcher. I would vote for Mo to be president of the United States and anything in between. If he wanted to be the chair of the Limestone County Democrats, I'd vote for him for that, too. But we'll talk with Chris Love about that a little bit later. Another surprise, I think, is the gambling status quo. I mean, it just we expected some sort of shakeup here. I don't think we really got one. Some pro-gambling forces lost. Some pro-gambling forces won. There was no big, like, wave that said, okay, here it is. But they put a bunch of money into this. I still think you're going to get some form of gambling, because Tommy Tuberville's shown that he's open to something. So I think that may be the other biggest surprise. And that is no surprise.
1: Well, exactly. Yeah. We're going to be talking. I still feel like we're going to be talking about that issue in 20 years.
0: Okay.
1: I'll still
0: enough.
1: Be on the radio 20 years.
0: The show. All right, let's talk a little bit about some runoffs that are taking place here. And there are a couple of them that we need to talk about. Let's first start with that United States Senate race. You do have Barry Moore. He's got the Trump endorsement. He's a congressman. He has been written off many, many times. He was not written off here. I think a lot of people said the Trump endorsement would definitely carry the day. But Jared Hudson comes in. About 25% to, I think, 44, in the 40 range, excuse me, I don't have it in front of me. But that race, Yaffe, is not over, because I think there's going to be some money that's going to come pumping in there. You mentioned negative ads. I didn't really see that much in this particular race, where there was a lot of blood and guts coming out. There was more in the AG race than in this.
1: There was everything in that race.
0: Right. So you had this sort of thing. Is Barry Moore in the driver's seat?
1: Yes.
0: Yeah.
1: And it's because of what I said, money and the Trump endorsement.
0: Yeah, I think the Trump endorsement. Okay, so let's talk about the Trump endorsement then. And again, I think Jared Hudson's going to be an interesting candidate because he's got the perfect story. I don't particularly care for the I'm a veteran thing. That doesn't really work for me, but I understand. I cannot like something and still understand it.
1: Well, he was a Navy SEAL.
0: All right, that's really different too. Like, yes, yeah. And it's a great story. I'm not saying it's not, but I know that is very appealing. Outsider, that kind of stuff too. Who would have thought that Barry Moore would ever be considered the insider in any situation? But that's the truth with this one. Okay, all right. So let's talk about the lieutenant governor's race. Trump endorsement. John Wall gets it. Comes out of nowhere, essentially on the day that the nominating process ends, gets 40% of the vote. It's very close. Trump endorsement carries the day there too.
1: Yes. Okay. Well, and that's another. I know I'm like repeating myself today, but it's the lesson. He's got a lot of money and the Trump endorsement. That's hard to beat.
0: Okay. That's going to be, and there's going to be more money too. Yep. And lastly, the AG race. You have Katherine Robertson versus Jay Mitchell. Mitchell had the interesting ads. He had all that stuff that he's shooting jump shots. He's talking about Allah Akbaring yourself back to the Middle East. He's doing all that. And Katherine Robertson, I think, is doing what I think is probably most appealing about having an attorney general. She's got her head down and she's going forward. And it doesn't really seem like there's much conflict there.
1: I had wondered if some of the ads by Jay Mitchell were actually a negative in the long run. I mean, you know, it's almost like we could tell he's pandering.
0: Okay. I was wondering where you're going with that. But I think you're right about that. All right, let's talk a little bit about what I think is the best story of the week. I had to put it at the top if I had my say and put this show together, but I don't. The Congressional Black Caucus, the NAACP, and the SEC. Now, I don't understand this tactic one bit. I really don't. The worst thing that could happen to Alabama Democrats or Democrats in general right now is a black star athlete at the University of Alabama coming out going, you know what? You're right. I quit. I'm going to play at Ohio State University. That is the worst thing that could ever possibly happen in this situation, because the Congressional Black Caucus and the NAACP, they're running around saying, hey, look, black athletes have to stop playing sports at these schools. Are they going to argue that students need to leave and not go there? What about the faculty? Do they need to quit? And why Florida, in some cases Florida State, but not the University of Central Florida? I know why. Yaffe went to UCF and it sucks at football, so nobody cares. But the real question, Yaffe,
1: nice.
0: Unnecessary shot.
1: National
0: but,
1: champions.
0: Yeah, okay, all right. But here's the thing. Is this a good tactic? Does this make any sense to you? Any chance of being successful?
1: No, but I think it's because the people that are leading it, they're the same people that went to Montgomery last weekend. They're virtue signaling. They don't care about helping Alabama Democrats. They care about helping themselves where they are.
0: Okay.
1: So if you're a New York friend, you're AOC, you're in New York, your New York voters, they love that. Oh, you went to Alabama and you told them.
0: You pulled up.
1: Yeah, like she said. That hurts Alabama Democrats. So if you look at it from a nationwide standpoint, that's what they're doing. They're not trying to help the party in the state.
0: Shamari Figures and Terry Sewell were not at the press conference.
1: Of course not.
0: Now, I'm going to give them a little, election was the next day. So I'm going to give them a little bit of pause on that one. But here's the thing that has to happen. Someone has to stick a microphone in Doug Jones's face and go, what's up? And ask him straight up, do you support this effort? And see what he says. Now, I don't think anyone in the traditional media will actually do that.
1: No.
0: Because you lose access the second you do that.
1: Mm-hmm.
0: Okay? So, but it'll be very interesting to see if they come out and support or they just kind of let this linger and not say anything. And the worst thing, like I said, that could happen is one of these kids go, I'm out.
1: I don't see any Alabama Democrat coming out to support it.
0: Okay. All right. Fair enough. Let's move on. Let's talk about the autopsy. And I think, you know, starting a war with college football, probably not a great idea. And the autopsy shows that the culture war stuff, probably not such a great idea either. The DNC autopsy finally released, and it was leaked first to CNN. And then the DNC's like, okay, well, we'll just go ahead and we'll release it. Just a little side note on this, Yaffe. This is why I know there's nothing horrific in the Epstein files about Donald Trump, because it would have been leaked and released a long time ago if they had anything in it. Anyway, so the culture war nonsense is seen as bad. The they-them ad, I've been saying since the very beginning, the they-them ad killed the Kamala Harris campaign. Oddly enough, they put it on during college football, and they said, Kamala Harris is for they-them, I'm for you. And that's as simple as it is, and it was a very effective ad, which is why you saw the entire election cycle during college football and all over the place. They also said, sure, you can win the urban vote, you can do okay in the suburban vote, but if you ignore the rural vote, you're completely screwed. You cannot do that. You have to do more than just hate Donald Trump, and Joe Biden sucks. That's the takeaway on all of this. Is there anything that they that leads you to believe that they have figured that out since this thing was originally written to now?
1: It's a good question, because I actually think there is a little bit.
0: What?
1: Only because...
0: they turned on Joe Biden. That's about it.
1: Well, that, yes. Yeah. I'm noticing a little bit more of the economic socialism push and less of the cultural
0: So they want to reach out to economically disadvantaged people who Trump did a very good job of reaching out on. And if they can cut into that, what about the rural divide? Have they made any attempts to get in on the rural stuff?
1: I don't see any of that, other than maybe they're saying tariffs, Trump tariffs might hurt them, the economy, which goes back to the economic message, I think. But I don't think it's going to make a difference. The best hope Republicans have for the midterms is that the left is crazy.
0: Yeah, no, that's right. I mean, I've said all along, Donald Trump's biggest asset is the quality of his enemy.
1: Exactly.
0: I mean, that really is it. And if they looked at this thing, and I don't think they've learned much, because we're still in the same world, at least in the leadership of the Democratic Party and the national media that represents the Democratic Party, they are still in the culture war. They are right down in there, you know, undocumented persons, unhoused people, they, thems, all
1: the redistricting stuff is a part of that.
0: Well, the redistricting stuff is actually part of that too. But I think that they frame that very differently, in the sense that what they're saying is that is, it's racial and things like that. But they're framing it as like a threat to democracy, which this report should have focused a little bit on whether that worked. Because I don't think it did.
1: No.
0: But there it is. Okay. All right. We'll talk a little bit more about a lot of things. Let's talk to the right camera first. Chris Love will be with us. He is the chair of the Limestone County Democratic Party. Stay tuned. You're watching and listening to Alabama Politics This Week.
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4: Welcome back to Alabama Politics This Week. I'm Dale Jackson. With me this week, not Mecca Music, Yaffe.
5: Yeah, joining us right now on the show is Limestone County Democratic Party Chairman Chris Love. How are you, sir?
6: I'm doing good, Yaffe, and great to meet you in person. I know your voice very well. I can match the face to the voice now.
5: Good. Hopefully it didn't disappoint.
6: So I
5: did want to ask you just your general reaction to the primary elections. Obviously, in Alabama, the Republican Party primary gets a lot more attention, but there are Democratic candidates, of course.
6: Yes. And one thing, and thank you guys for having me on. The one thing, as a, you know, I say, call myself a local Democratic Party chair, is that this year we had a lot more candidates now than in 2024. If you remember, Dale Strong ran unopposed. On Tuesday, we had three great candidates running for the nomination for the 5th Congressional District. We're now at two for a runoff, but you know I'm happy because on almost every office we had candidates this year, and that reflects that people, law enforcement, education, the average folks, blue collar folks, are stepping up and answering the call.
4: Yeah, and you're a perfect example. You weren't really involved in politics before you got in as the chairman.
6: Zero.
4: So it's kind of
6: I'm wigging it.
4: Yeah. You came, you joined the party, and then you became the chairman relatively quickly because, like you said, there was a lack of stepping up in the Democratic Party, and now it seems like there is that. Mm-hmm. Let's talk about that. At the top of the ticket, you're going to have Tommy Tuberville and Doug Jones.
6: Yes.
4: So you got Doug Jones.
6: 2.0, repeat.
4: Yeah. And you got Doug Jones, and there's like a 150,000 vote gap statewide. Now, Madison County, more Democrats than Republicans. Mm-hmm. Now, that race could have been something to do with it. That a congressional race probably had something to do with it. But either way, you had more Democrats than Republicans there, but everywhere else, big blowout. Is Doug Jones a viable candidate, or is he the most viable Democrat candidate?
6: Well, of course, you know, I voted for Will Boyd.
4: Okay.
6: I've met Doug Jones. I interviewed him on your show, met Will Boyd. I just felt Will Boyd put in the work. Mm-hmm. Now, of course, and Doug Jones, you know, came onto the scene late, but I think everybody knew he was working behind the scenes. It is what it is. But once Doug Jones entered the race, all the other candidates, you got a guy now who has name recognition, a former U.S. senator, and that's pretty hard to beat.
4: A beloved guy. Democrats love him. He beat Roy Moore. He can do whatever he wants to the Democratic Party forever.
6: Yeah. So it was. I'm not saying that it was after that it was kind of no contest. I respect all the candidates for running because that's what we're about. But, you know, it was Doug Jones to win.
4: Will Alabama Democrats get behind the SEC boycott? It's a pretty hard thing to ask. I mean, really, you could say all you want. Well, you could go to an HBCU instead. I'm like, look, I'm a realist here.
6: Yeah.
4: Okay. You choose Alabama if Alabama makes you an offer.
6: Yeah.
4: You don't say, no thanks, I'm going to go play at Alabama A&M. Not to knock Alabama A&M, but let's just be real about the football thing. Mm-hmm. Is this a smart move for the people impacted by redistricting? It seems like it's a self-defeating.
6: Yeah, and, you know, of course, generally I'm going to support pretty much anything, long as it ain't just bonehead crazy, that the National Democrats are proposing.
5: It's kind of close to that. Yeah. Just saying.
6: But, you know, when I heard about this, I think about the student.

0: you know, you worked all your life from Little League, whatever sport it may be, on up to, one, be able to be a student and then be able to be an athlete.
1: That's the other way around, but yeah.
0: Yeah, yeah. And for the National Democrat to ask a 18-year-old, and also their parents,
1: yeah,
0: that, you know, worked with them to do something like this.
1: If you're in Pritchard, Alabama, and you're sitting on the couch, and DeBoer walks in and says, hey, I want you to come play for me. We're going to give you money. We're going to give you playing time. This time the money's above board. Mm-hmm. We're going to do everything we're supposed to do here, and your life's going to get significantly better, and the opportunity for you to hit the jackpot is there. You're going to say, okay.
0: Yeah, exactly.
1: Yeah.
0: You know, my view of it, and this just me, is basically, you know, like I said, don't lose your voice.
1: Yeah.
0: Be a great athlete student, but in like the United States, you have the right to express your views. Because again, I don't want a child to be used as a tool.
1: Score four touchdowns,
0: on both
1: come
0: sides
1: to the post-game press conference, and then talk. People are going to hate you for it, but that's for
0: And use your example of not, I'm a great black athlete, I'm a great athlete, period, and this is what I believe
1: do
0: in.
1: They ask, sorry, Effie, just real quick, do they ask black students to stop going to these schools?
0: Sorry?
1: Are they going to ask black students to stop going to these schools?
0: Well, I hope not.
1: Yeah, it's a bad call. Go ahead. Yeah.
2: So, well, I feel like this is one of those examples where the National Democrat Party almost gets in the way of the Alabama Democratic Party. Like, they're doing things for the country, but it's not necessarily best for you guys in Alabama.
0: Yeah.
2: Do you ever have that frustration where maybe you're competing with what other places that the party wants to do?
0: Well, you know, one, in Alabama, like I was talking to Dale earlier this week, normally we don't even, I don't want to say that, but... Normally, we don't always get noticed by the Democratic Party because we're Alabama, you know, and I totally get it. You're going to put your resources where you have a shot. You know, I'm a realistic type of person. I get it. But at times, yeah, because you cannot be a Democrat and run the way AOC does, or a Democrat, Gavin Newsom in California,
2: exactly,
0: or somebody else in Illinois. As a local Democrat chairman, for a 90% white county, you know, being a black chair, I have to understand my audience. I have to understand the voters in my county.
1: Yeah. Last question, real quick. The DNC autopsy basically says Democrats need to play everywhere. I think that means play smart, not come down and scream it, about how you're pulling up from New York to tell Alabama what's up. The DNC autopsy, give me about 30 seconds.
0: Okay. One, I will download it. I will, you know, tear it apart. I think for us in Alabama, one of the things I believe in running as a chair is we have to outreach.
1: Yeah.
0: We have to outreach to people that maybe me and you might not always agree on everything, Gaffey, but we can agree that we're Americans and we want what's best for this country. We have to not just because you don't believe what I believe, I'm just going to ignore you.
1: Yeah, you got to play to everybody. And I think that's one of the things they said. All right, Chris Love, thank you very much. Limestone County Democratic Chair Yaffe, thank you for being here as well. When we come back, parting shot, we'll wrap it up. Stay tuned.
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1: Welcome back to Alabama Politics This Week. I am Dale Jackson. Before I get going on the parting shot, let me remind you, head on over to yellowhammernews.com, sign up for my email blast, check out all my videos, and yes, Yaffe even writes stuff there. 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Check that out today. Right now, though, let's go ahead and get to that parting shot. My parting shot this week is directed at everyone who seems to be somewhat obsessed with the internet. I have to remind you, the internet is not real life. And campaign cycle after campaign cycle, from Howard Dean until now, I watch as people tell me that a candidate can win an election with the internet. They even cite Barack Obama as someone who rose up in the internet and took that all the way to the presidency. That is garbage. Because I'm going to tell you this right now, traditional media is where it's at. Where the tower is, the power is. Traditional spending on radio and television and elsewhere, elsewhere being the internet, yeah, it's important. 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And yes, I realize some of you are watching this on the internet. That's fantastic. But where the tower is, the power is. That's just the reality. The internet is still not real life. We'll be back next week right here on Alabama Politics This Week. Thank you very much for being here, watching, and listening all over the state of Alabama. Talk to you soon.
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3: Most parents and educators agree that when children become skilled readers, it helps ensure their future success. But for a variety of reasons, many kids struggle with reading, or they don't take to it at all. What's the solution? Well, our next guest has some answers. She's Gabby Chapman, a retired teacher and author of Let Them Have Books, a formula for universal reading proficiency. Well, let's first of all look at the big picture here. How many kids struggle with reading? Do you have any idea what the percentages or the numbers are?
14: It depends on how you define struggle. About 20% of all children will have difficulty learning how to read, and about 50%, and that will include that 20%, by fourth grade are discouraged with reading and don't like to read. By high school, 75% are discouraged with reading and don't like to read. Mm. And when they go to college, anywhere from 40 to 60% have to take remedial courses in reading. So most kids, in one way or another, throughout their school experience, are going to be struggling with reading in one way or another.
3: Many of us could guess at the answer to this next question, but you're obviously an expert on this. How are kids' lives impacted if they are not good readers? How are they affected later in life?
14: Well, the first one that you can say is that they don't read, and that is probably the biggest sadness about it, is to miss a lifetime without books being a major part of them. But most people will point to things like their ability to make a good living wage is greatly impacted, their ability to work at a job that they find satisfying is greatly impacted. In fact, to even stay off of welfare or out of prisons is greatly impacted. So it's a major, major effect on their lives.
3: We hear sometimes stories about people who are completely unable to read, total illiteracy, and they somehow get through life. Some of them actually become successful, but they have this sort of perpetual embarrassment or shame about it. Have you ever studied those people at all?
14: Oh, yes. The 20% that struggle to read because of not their intelligence, but just the way their brains are structured. And basically, learning to read is training your brain to do something that it's not genetically prepared to do. So the ones that have harder time with it, and if they don't get the right training early in their lives, they can struggle with it throughout their whole lives. And all of them can become readers.
3: We've touched on this already, Gabby, but what are some of the reasons, to be a little more specific, that kids aren't learning to read well?
14: There's one major reason, and I will tell a little story to illustrate it. When I announced my retirement from teaching, all my students, they didn't say to me, "Oh, we're sorry you're going, and we hope you have a good life, and thanks for being our teacher." They said one thing over and over again. They said, "Tell them, please, tell them to let us read our own books." And this is the one thing that children love to do, is to choose the books they read and to read in great quantity. And it is the one thing that we don't focus on in teaching them how to read. And it is the main reason that the 50% of kids in fourth grade who are not interested in reading turn to 75% in high school.
3: Turning that around, what you just said, a main reason they're not learning to read well is they're not getting to read what they want to read.
14: Yes, and because they don't read what they want to read, they're not reading very much. You can't do anything well if you don't do it in quantity, whether it's playing tennis or a violin or whatever. And the only reason that they will read in the quantity that will actually help them is if they're getting a lot of access to the books they love to read. And that's basically not happening in our culture and in our schools.
3: Is that something that falls on a parent typically to solve this problem?
14: Well, no. A parent certainly can help. And I have known parents who have done everything they can and have created strong readers, and their children go to school, and by high school they don't like to read. So schools play a major part in this. Schools basically discourage kids from reading, ultimately. And kids spend most of their time in schools at least, you know, their waking time in schools during their childhood. So the schools have to play a major part in it.
3: Aside from kids getting all sorts of books that they enjoy reading, are there other solutions or other ways to help them become proficient readers?
14: Oh, yes. The most important one is their lives before they go to school. And, of course, this is where parents play a major part. But I believe that pediatricians, and I think that government policies need to focus on those years, because when a child's brain is ready to start to learn to read in first grade, it is much easier for them if they've had a lot of exposure to books, have been read to a lot, and have had lots of conversations with adults and older people so that they know a lot of words and are familiar with a lot of words. This makes an incredible difference in helping them learn how to read.
3: Well, I think most parents hear from a very early point in their parenthood that reading to their child is a good thing to do. And a lot of parents do that, but you're saying they all should, basically.
14: Oh, they all should, yes. And there's statistics of about 50% don't. There's a lot of children that grow up in homes with no books. And there's a lot of organizations right now in America that are doing a lot to try to change that, because it is so important.
3: You touch on your book on children with dyslexia. Talk about that a little bit.
14: Well, as I was talking about earlier, that is the 10 to 20% on average of students have a brain structure that makes it harder for them to learn how to read. As I said, having nothing to do with intelligence, but for really centuries, even though it's been 120 years now that people have really understood what dyslexia is, it has been connected with not being intelligent, and it still is, even in schools, where actually it's almost the opposite. Dyslexic kids tend to be very intelligent in other ways, but it is a structure that is a lot harder to train to take on the process of learning how to read. And if it's identified early, if it's identified even before they start to read, there's lots that can be done so that the process of learning to read doesn't become traumatic, which is, in the end, almost the worst obstacle is the trauma. Every child can overcome that, and I've certainly known many students who have, and sometimes they become the strongest readers.
3: When I was a kid, I was really a big reader of comic books, and they've actually come back into vogue, and many kids read them today. As a former teacher, do you frown on that, or do you think that's also a good part of the reading experience?
14: You know, I can't possibly frown on it, because it has been the portal to reading for so many kids, and it's what's gotten them interested in reading. Although in my own classes, I encourage them, if that's all they were reading, to move into other things eventually. But I don't frown at it at all. In fact, now there's lots of really great graphic novels being written and comics.
3: Any last words of wisdom for parents or perhaps teachers who are listening?
14: The best way any adult, parent, teacher can help children learn to love books and to read a lot is if they love books themselves and if they read a lot themselves. In fact, there have been studies done that show that even kids in households that are filled with books, even if they don't read them, do better with learning how to read. So modeling and being a reader is the number one best thing that we can do for getting our kids to love reading.
3: Well, the book is Let Them Have Books, A Formula for Universal Reading Proficiency. Gabby Chapman is the author, and you can visit her website, letthemhavebooks.com. Gabby, thanks so much for joining us on InfoTrack.
14: Well, you're very welcome.
3: Next, is your 401k a big failure? How to avoid scrambling your retirement nest egg? Coming up.
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0: 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With me this week, not Mecca Music. She is gone. She is the CEO of 256today.com. Smart news for smart people, smart enough to get out of here and leave Yaffe here in her place. Yaffe is a radio talk show host as well. His show follows mine on WVNN from 9 until 11. And we got a great one for you here today. Chris Love will be with us. He is the chair of the Limestone County Democrats. And I'm reading a bunch of stuff about how this is the year when Democrats turn it around in Alabama. We'll find out if that's going to be the truth, because there's a lot of election stuff going on. I've got a parting shot for you at the end. We got some sports as well. So let's go ahead and get to it. Let's get to the two-minute warning. All right, yeah, sir. Let's talk about the election day results. And we'll get into all of this about the runoffs in a second. Here were the issues that I think may have been resolved on election day. Tommy Tuberville will be the next governor of the state of Alabama. He still has to go through Doug Jones in order to get here. But other than that, there is a bunch of other stuff going on. I'm going to tell you the biggest surprise in my mind, Yaffe. It's got to be Steve Marshall. It's got to be Steve Marshall. He comes in. He starts this election very early on. He's the attorney general. He's been in, and this is, I voted for him, so I'll just say my reasoning. He's been in all the right fights, in my opinion. He's won all the fights he's been in. And I think sending him to the United States Senate would have been great. Jared Hudson comes out of nowhere, sort of, because he's been running for a long time. He surges towards the end and barely ekes him out for the runoff. What's your big surprise?
1: Honestly, that would have been my big surprise. The story of this really is there isn't a big surprise. We're learning what we always knew. The Trump endorsement matters. Uh-huh. Money matters.
0: Money matters.
1: And negative ads work.
0: Negative ads work.
1: We already knew that, but this really just solidified it.
0: Okay, so then there is maybe one other surprise. That is to the extent Mo Brooks was beaten in House District 20 by about 20 points by James Lomax. Yes, Lomax was the incumbent. Some power comes with that. Mm-hmm. But Mo Brooks probably would have been seen as an incumbent against someone after
1: name ID for sure.
0: Name ID, everything like that. No question about it. Did that race surprise you? The things you just said, money, negative advertising, you talked about that. Is that what this story is all about?
1: I was surprised maybe by the gap that he lost by. I really wasn't sure because he had the beef with Trump. James Lomax seems to be well-liked. The legislature, the leaders, they really like him and everything else. They backed him. So I didn't really know where that was going, but I will say this. Mecca told me to tell you you were wrong.
0: I was wrong. I voted for Mo.
1: Mecca's like, make sure you tell Dale that she was right.
0: I would vote for Mo for dog catcher. I would vote for Mo to be president of the United States and anything in between. If he wanted to be the chair of the Limestone County Democrats, I'd vote for him for that, too. But we'll talk with Chris Love about that a little bit later. Another surprise, I think, is the gambling status quo. I mean, it just we expected some sort of shakeup here. I don't think we really got one. Some pro-gambling forces lost. Some pro-gambling forces won. There was no big, like, wave that said, okay, here it is. But they put a bunch of money into this. I still think you're going to get some form of gambling because Tommy Tuberville's shown that he's open to something. So I think that may be the other biggest surprise. And that is no surprise.
1: Well, exactly. Yeah. We're going to be talking. I still feel like we're going to be talking about that issue in 20 years.
0: Okay.
1: I'll still
0: enough.
1: Be on the radio 20 years.
0: The show. All right, let's talk a little bit about some runoffs that are taking place here. And there are a couple of them that we need to talk about. Let's first start with that United States Senate race. You do have Barry Moore. He's got the Trump endorsement. He's a congressman. He has been written off many, many times. He was not written off here. I think a lot of people said the Trump endorsement would definitely carry the day. But Jared Hudson comes in. About 25% to, I think, 44, in the 40 range, excuse me, I don't have it in front of me. But that race, Yaffe, is not over, because I think there's going to be some money that's going to come pumping in there. You mentioned negative ads. I didn't really see that much in this particular race where there was a lot of blood and guts coming out. There was more in the AG race than in this.
1: There was everything in that race.
0: Right. So you had this sort of thing. Is Barry Moore in the driver's seat?
1: Yes.
0: Yeah.
1: And it's because of what I said, money and the Trump endorsement.
0: Yeah, I think the Trump endorsement. Okay, so let's talk about the Trump endorsement then. I think Jared Hudson's going to be an interesting candidate because he's got the perfect story. I don't particularly care for the I'm a veteran thing. That doesn't really work for me, but I understand. I cannot like something and still understand it.
1: Well, he was a Navy SEAL.
0: That's really different too. Yes. Yeah. And it's a great story. I'm not saying it's not, but I know that is very appealing. Outsiders, that kind of stuff too. Who would have thought that Barry Moore would ever be considered the insider in any situation? But that's the truth with this one. Okay. All right. So let's talk about the Lieutenant Governor's race. Trump endorsement. John Wall gets it, comes out of nowhere, essentially on the day that the nominating process ends, gets 40% of the vote. It's very close. Trump endorsement carries the day there, too?
1: Yes. Okay. And that's another... I know I'm, like, repeating myself today, but it's the lesson. He's got a lot of money and the Trump endorsement. That's hard to beat.
0: Okay. That's going to be... And there's going to be more money, too. Yep. And lastly, the AG race. You have Katherine Robertson versus Jay Mitchell. Mitchell had the interesting ads. He had all that stuff. He's shooting jump shots. He's talking about Allah Akbaring yourself back to the Middle East. He's doing all that. And Katherine Robertson, I think, is doing what I think is probably most appealing about having an attorney general. She's got her head down and she's going forward. And it doesn't really seem like there's much conflict there.
1: I had wondered if some of the ads by Jay Mitchell were actually a negative in the long run. I mean, you know, it's almost like we could tell he's pandering.
0: Okay. I was wondering where you're going with that. But yeah, I think you're right about that. All right, let's talk a little bit about what I think is the best story of the week. I had to put it at the top if I had my say and put this show together, but I don't. The Congressional Black Caucus, the NAACP, and the SEC. Now, I don't understand this tactic one bit. I really don't. The worst thing that could happen to Alabama Democrats or Democrats in general right now is a black star athlete at the University of Alabama coming out and going, you know what? You're right. I quit. I'm going to play at Ohio State University. That is the worst thing that could ever possibly happen in this situation, because the Congressional Black Caucus and the NAACP, they're running around saying, hey, look, black athletes have to stop playing sports at these schools. Are they going to argue that students need to leave and not go there? What about the faculty? Do they need to quit? And why Florida, in some cases Florida State, but not the University of Central Florida? I know why. Yaffe went to UCF and it sucks at football, so nobody cares. But the real question, Yaffe,
1: nice.
0: Unnecessary shot.
1: National
0: but,
1: champions.
0: Yeah, okay, all right. But here's the thing. Is this a good tactic? Does this make any sense to you? Any chance of being successful?
1: No, but I think it's because the people that are leading it, they're the same people that went to Montgomery last weekend. They're virtue signaling. They don't care about helping Alabama Democrats. They care about helping themselves where they are.
0: Okay.
1: So if you're a New York friend, you're AOC, you're in New York, your New York voters, they love that. Oh, you went to Alabama and you told them.
0: You pulled up.
1: Yeah, like she said. That hurts Alabama Democrats. So if you look at it from a nationwide standpoint, that's what they're doing. They're not trying to help the party in the state.
0: Shamari Figures and Terry Sewell were not at the press conference.
1: Of course not.
0: Now, I'm going to give them a little, election was the next day. So I'm going to give them a little bit of pause on that one. But here's the thing that has to happen. Someone has to stick a microphone in Doug Jones's face and go, what's up? And ask him straight up, do you support this effort? And see what he says. Now, I don't think anyone in the traditional media will actually do that.
1: No.
0: Because you lose access the second you do that.
1: Mm-hmm.
0: Okay? So, but it'll be very interesting to see if they come out and support or they just kind of let this linger and not say anything. And the worst thing, like I said, that could happen is one of these kids go, I'm out.
1: I don't see any Alabama Democrat coming out to support it.
0: Okay. All right. Fair enough. Let's move on. Let's talk about the autopsy. And I think, you know, starting a war with college football, probably not a great idea. And the autopsy shows that the culture war stuff, probably not such a great idea either. The DNC autopsy finally released, and it was leaked first to CNN. And then the DNC's like, okay, well, we'll just go ahead and we'll release it. Just a little side note on this, Yaffe. This is why I know there's nothing horrific in the Epstein files about Donald Trump, because it would have been leaked and released a long time ago if they had anything in it. Anyway, so the culture war nonsense is seen as bad. The they-them ad, I've been saying since the very beginning, the they-them ad killed the Kamala Harris campaign. Oddly enough, they put it on during college football, and they said, Kamala Harris is for they-them, I'm for you. And that's as simple as it is, and it was a very effective ad, which is why you saw the entire election cycle during college football and all over the place. They also said, sure, you can win the urban, vote, you can do okay in the suburban vote, but if you ignore the rural vote, you're completely screwed. You cannot do that. You have to do more than just hate Donald Trump, and Joe Biden sucks. That's the takeaway on all of this. Is there anything that they that leads you to believe that they have figured that out since this thing was originally written to now?
1: It's a good question, because I actually think there is a little bit.
0: What?
1: Only because...
0: They turned on Joe Biden. That's about it.
1: Well, that, yes. Yeah. I'm noticing a little bit more of the economic socialism push and less of the cultural
0: Okay, so they want to reach out to economically disadvantaged people who Trump did a very good job of reaching out on. And if they can cut into that, what about the rural divide? Have they made any attempts to get in on the rural stuff?
1: I don't see any of that, other than maybe they're saying tariffs, Trump tariffs might hurt them, the economy, which goes back to the economic message, I think. But I don't think it's going to make a difference. The best hope Republicans have for the midterms is that the left is crazy.
0: Yeah, no, that's right. I mean, I've said all along, Donald Trump's biggest asset is the quality of his enemy.
1: Exactly.
0: I mean, that really is it. And if they looked at this thing, and I don't think they've learned much, because we're still in the same world, at least in the leadership of the Democratic Party and the national media that represents the Democratic Party, they are still in the culture war. They are right down in there, you know, undocumented persons, unhoused people, they, thems, all
1: the redistricting stuff is part of that.
0: Well, the redistricting stuff is actually part of that too. But I think that they frame that very differently, in the sense that what they're saying is that is it's racial and things like that. But they're framing it as like a threat to democracy, which this report should have focused a little bit on whether that worked. Because I don't think it did.
1: No.
0: But there it is. Okay. All right. We'll talk a little bit more about a lot of things. Let's talk to the right camera first. Chris Love will be with us. He is the chair of the Limestone County Democratic Party. Stay tuned. You're watching and listening to Alabama Politics This Week.
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1: I'd have my mom call the number on the screen. You come see me alone. We'll work it out. Really, we will.
2: Welcome back to Alabama Politics This Week. I'm Dale Jackson. With me this week, not Mecca Music, Yaffe.
3: Yeah, and joining us right now on the show is Limestone County Democratic Party Chairman Chris Love. How are you, sir?
4: I'm doing good, Yaffe. And great to meet you in person. I know your voice very well. I can match the face to the voice now.
3: Good. Hopefully you didn't disappoint.
4: So I
3: did want to ask you just your general reaction to the primary elections. Obviously, in Alabama, the Republican Party primary gets a lot more attention, but there are Democratic candidates, of course.
4: Yes. And one thing, and thank you guys for having me on. The one thing, as a, you know, I say, call myself a local Democratic Party chair, is that this year we had a lot more candidates now than in 2024. If you remember, Dale Strong ran unopposed. On Tuesday, we had three great candidates running for the nomination for the 5th Congressional District. We're now at two for a runoff, but you know I'm happy because on almost every office we had candidates this year, and that reflects that people, law enforcement, education, the average folks, blue collar folks, are stepping up and answering the call.
2: Yeah, and you're a perfect example. You weren't really involved in politics before you got in as the chairman.
4: Zero.
2: So it's kind of
4: I'm wigging it.
2: Yeah. You came, you joined the party, and then you became the chairman relatively quickly because, like you said, there was a lack of stepping up in the Democratic Party, and now it seems like there is that. Mm-hmm. Let's talk about that. At the top of the ticket, you're going to have Tommy Tuberville and Doug Jones.
4: Yes.
2: So you got Doug Jones.
4: 2.0, repeat.
2: Yeah. And you got Doug Jones, and there's like a 150,000 vote gap statewide. Now, Madison County, more Democrats than Republicans. Mm-hmm. Now, that race could have been something to do with it. That a congressional race probably had something to do with it. But either way, you have more Democrats than Republicans there, but everywhere else, big blowout. Is Doug Jones a viable candidate, or is he the most viable Democrat candidate?
4: Well, of course, you know, I voted for Will Boyd.
2: Okay.
4: I've met Doug Jones. I interviewed him on your show, met Will Boyd. I just felt Will Boyd put in the work. Mm-hmm. Now, of course, and Doug Jones, you know, came onto the scene late, but I think everybody knew he was working behind the scenes. It is what it is. But once Doug Jones entered the race, all the other candidates, you got a guy now who has name recognition, a former U.S. senator, and that's pretty hard to beat.
2: A beloved guy. Democrats love him. He beat Roy Moore. He can do whatever he wants to the Democratic Party forever.
4: Yeah. So it was. I'm not saying that it was after that it was kind of no contest. I respect all the candidates for running because that's what we're about. But, you know, it was Doug Jones to win.
2: Will Alabama Democrats get behind the SEC boycott? It's a pretty hard thing to ask. I mean, really. You could say all you want. Well, you could go to an HBCU instead. I'm like, look, I'm a realist here.
4: Yeah.
2: Okay? You choose Alabama if Alabama makes you an offer.
4: Yeah.
2: You don't say, no thanks, I'm going to go play at Alabama A&M. Not to knock Alabama A&M, but let's just be real about the football thing. Mm-hmm. Is this a smart move for the people impacted by redistricting? It seems like it's a self-defeating.
4: Yeah, and, you know, of course, generally I'm going to support pretty much anything, as long as it ain't just bonehead crazy, that the National Democrats are proposing.
3: But kind of close to that. Yeah. Just saying. Yeah.
4: But, you know, when I heard about this, I think about the student. You know, you worked all your life from Little League, whatever sport it may be, on up, to one, be able to be a student and then be able to be an athlete.
2: That's the other way around, but
4: yeah. and for the National Democrats to ask a 18-year-old and also their parents that, you know, worked with them to do something like this.
2: If you're in Pritchard, Alabama, and you're sitting on the couch, and DeBoer walks in and says, hey, I want you to come play for me. We're going to give you money. We're going to give you playing time. This time the money's above board. Mm-hmm. We're going

0: we're gonna do everything we're supposed to do here, and your life's gonna get significantly better, and the opportunity for you to hit the jackpot is there. You're gonna say, okay.
1: Yeah, exactly.
0: Yeah.
1: You know, my view of it, and this just me, is basically, you know, like I said, don't lose your voice.
0: Yeah.
1: Be a great athlete student, but in like the United States, you have the right to express your views. Because again, I don't want a child to be used as a tool.
0: Score four touchdowns,
1: on both
0: come
1: sides.
0: To the post-game press conference, and then talk. People
1: yeah.
0: are going to hate you for
1: yeah.
0: it, but that's
1: and use your example of not, I'm a great black athlete, I'm a great athlete,
0: yeah.
1: period, and this is what I believe
0: do
1: in.
0: They ask, sorry, Effie, just real quick, do they ask black students to stop going to these schools?
1: Sorry?
0: Are they going to ask black students to stop going to these schools?
1: Well, I hope not.
0: Yeah, it's a bad call. Go ahead. Yeah.
2: So, well, I feel like this is one of those examples where the National Democrat Party almost gets in the way of the Alabama Democratic Party. Like, they're doing things for the country, but it's not necessarily best for you guys in Alabama.
1: Yeah.
2: Do you ever have that frustration where maybe you're competing with what other places the party wants to do?
1: Well, you know, one, in Alabama, like I was talking to Dale earlier this week, normally we don't even, I don't want to say that, but... Normally, we don't always get noticed by the Democratic Party because we're Alabama,
2: mm-hmm.
1: you know, and I totally get it. You're going to put your resources where you have a shot. You know, I'm a realistic type of person. I get it. But at times, yeah, because you cannot be a Democrat and run the way AOC does, or a Democrat, Gavin Newsom in California,
2: exactly.
1: or somebody else in Illinois. As a local Democrat chairman, for a 90% white county, you know, being a black chair, I have to understand my audience. I have to understand the voters in my county.
0: Yeah. Last question, real quick. The DNC autopsy basically says mm-hmm. Democrats need to play everywhere. I think that means play smart, not come down and scream it, about how you're pulling up from New York to tell Alabama what's up. The DNC autopsy, give me about 30 seconds.
1: Okay. One, I will download it. I will, you know, tear it apart. I think for us in Alabama, one of the things I believe in running as a chair is we have to outreach.
0: Yeah.
1: We have to outreach to people that maybe me and you might not always agree on everything, Gaffey, but mm-hmm. we can agree that we're Americans and we want what's best for this country. We have to not just because you don't believe what I believe, I'm just going to ignore you.
0: Yeah, you got to play to everybody. And mm-hmm. I think that's one of the things they said. All right, Chris Love, thank you very much. Limestone County Democratic Chair Yaffe, thank you for being here as well. When we come back, parting shot, we'll wrap it up. Stay tuned.
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0: Welcome back to Alabama Politics This Week. I am Dale Jackson. Before I get going on the parting shot, let me remind you, head on over to yellowhammernews.com, sign up for my email blast, check out all my videos, and yes, Yaffe even writes stuff there. 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Check that out today. Right now, though, let's go ahead and get to that parting shot. My parting shot this week is directed at everyone who seems to be somewhat obsessed with the internet. I have to remind you, the internet is not real life. In campaign cycle after campaign cycle, from Howard Dean until now, I watch as people tell me that a candidate can win an election with the internet. They even cite Barack Obama as someone who rose up in the internet and took that all the way to the presidency. That is garbage. Because I'm going to tell you this right now, traditional media is where it's at. Where the tower is, the power is. Traditional spending on radio and television and elsewhere, elsewhere being the internet, yeah, it's important. But TV and radio, number one way to reach people who vote every single election cycle. And yes, I realize some of you are watching this on the internet. That's fantastic. But where the tower is, the power is. That's just the reality. The internet is still not real life. We'll be back next week right here on Alabama Politics This Week. Thank you very much for being here, watching, and listening all over the state of Alabama. Talk to you soon.
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13: Most parents and educators agree that when children become skilled readers, it helps ensure their future success. But for a variety of reasons, many kids struggle with reading, or they don't take to it at all. What's the solution? Well, our next guest has some answers. She's Gabby Chapman, a retired teacher and author of Let Them Have Books, a formula for universal reading proficiency. Well, let's first of all look at the big picture here. How many kids struggle with reading? Do you have any idea what the percentages or the numbers are?
14: It depends on how you define struggle. About 20% of all children will have difficulty learning how to read, and about 50%, and that will include that 20%, by fourth grade are discouraged with reading and don't like to read. By high school, 75% are discouraged with reading and don't like to read. Mm. And when they go to college, anywhere from 40 to 60% have to take remedial courses in reading. So most kids, in one way or another, throughout their school experience, are going to be struggling with reading in one way or another.
13: Many of us could guess at the answer to this next question, but you're obviously an expert on this. How are kids' lives impacted if they are not good readers? How are they affected later in life?
14: Well, the first one that you can say is that they don't read, and that is probably the biggest sadness about it, is to miss a lifetime without books being a major part of them. But most people will point to things like their ability to make a good living wage is greatly impacted, their ability to work at a job that they find satisfying is greatly impacted. In fact, to even stay off of welfare or out of prisons is greatly impacted. So it's a major, major effect on their lives.
13: We hear sometimes stories about people who are completely unable to read, total illiteracy, and they somehow get through life. Some of them actually become successful, but they have this sort of perpetual embarrassment or shame about it. Have you ever studied those people at all?
14: Oh, yes. The 20% that struggle to read because of not their intelligence, but just the way their brains are structured. And basically, learning to read is training your brain to do something that it's not genetically prepared to do. So the ones that have harder time with it, and if they don't get the right training early in their lives, they can struggle with it throughout their whole lives. And all of them can become readers.
13: We've touched on this already, Gabby, but what are some of the reasons, to be a little more specific, that kids aren't learning to read well?
14: There's one major reason, and I will tell a little story to illustrate it. When I announced my retirement from teaching, all my students, they didn't say to me, oh, we're sorry you're going, and we hope you have a good life, and thanks for being our teacher. They said one thing over and over again. They said, tell them, please, tell them to let us read our own books. And this is the one thing that children love to do, is to choose the books they read and to read in great quantity. And it is the one thing that we don't focus on in teaching them how to read. And it is the main reason that the 50% of kids in fourth grade who are not interested in reading turn to 75% in high school.
13: Turning that around, what you just said, a main reason they're not learning to read well is they're not getting to read what they want to read.
14: Yes, and because they don't read what they want to read, they're not reading very much. You can't do anything well if you don't do it in quantity, whether it's playing tennis or a violin or whatever. And the only reason that they will read in the quantity that will actually help them is if they're getting a lot of access to the books they love to read. And that's basically not happening in our culture and in our schools.
13: Is that something that falls on a parent, typically, to solve this problem?
14: Well, no. A parent certainly can help, and I have known parents who have done everything they can and have created strong readers, and their children go to school, and by high school, they don't like to read. So schools play a major part in this. Schools basically discourage kids from reading, ultimately, and kids spend most of their time in schools, at least, you know, their waking time in schools during their childhood, so the schools have to play a major part in it.
13: Aside from kids getting all sorts of books that they enjoy reading, are there other solutions or other ways to help them become proficient readers?
14: Oh, yes. The most important one is their lives before they go to school, and of course, this is where parents play a major part, but I believe that pediatricians and I think that government policies need to focus on those years, because when a child's brain is ready to start to learn to read in first grade, it is much easier for them if they've had a lot of exposure to books, have been read to a lot, and have had lots of conversations with adults and older people so that they know a lot of words and are familiar with a lot of words. This makes an incredible difference in helping them learn how to read.
1: Well, I think most parents hear from a very early point in their parenthood that reading to their child is a good thing to do. And a lot of parents do that, but you're saying they all should, basically.
14: Oh, they all should, yes. And there's statistics of about 50% don't. There's a lot of children that grow up in homes with no books. And there's a lot of organizations right now in America that are doing a lot to try to change that because it is so important.
1: You touch on your book on children with dyslexia. Talk about that a little bit.
14: Well, as I was talking about earlier, that is the 10 to 20% on average of students have a brain structure that makes it harder for them to learn how to read. As I said, having nothing to do with intelligence, but for really centuries, even though it's been 120 years now that people have really understood what dyslexia is, it has been connected with not being intelligent, and it still is, even in schools, where actually it's almost the opposite. Dyslexic kids tend to be very intelligent in other ways, but it is a structure that is a lot harder to train to take on the process of learning how to read. And if it's identified early, if it's identified even before they start to read, there's lots that can be done so that the process of learning to read doesn't become traumatic, which is, in the end, almost the worst obstacle is the trauma. Every child can overcome that, and I've certainly known many students who have, and sometimes they become the strongest readers.
1: When I was a kid, I was really a big reader of comic books, and they've actually come back into vogue, and many kids read them today. As a former teacher, do you frown on that, or do you think that's also a good part of the reading experience?
14: You know, I can't possibly frown on it because it has been the portal to reading for so many kids, and it's what's gotten them interested in reading. Although in my own classes, I encourage them, if that's all they were reading, to move into other things eventually. But I don't frown at it all. In fact, now there's lots of really great graphic novels being written and comics.
1: Any last words of wisdom for parents or perhaps teachers who are listening?
14: The best way any adult, parent, teacher can help children learn to love books and to read a lot is if they love books themselves and if they read a lot themselves. In fact, there have been studies done that show that even kids in households that are filled with books, even if they don't read them, do better with learning how to read. So modeling and being a reader is the number one best thing that we can do for getting our kids to love reading.
1: Well, the book is Let Them Have Books, A Formula for Universal Reading Proficiency. Gabby Chapman is the author, and you can visit her website, letthemhavebooks.com. Gabby, thanks so much for joining us on InfoTrack.
14: Well, you're very welcome.
1: Next, is your 401k a big failure? How to avoid scrambling your retirement nest egg? Coming up.
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1: 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Roy Mackey talks to an expert to get the facts you need. Roy?
2: Thank you, Chris. 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He recently wrote an article called The Seven Deadly Sins of 401k Investing. 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
3: Thanks for having me.
2: So let's just start on your list of the seven deadly sins. The first one is titled Lust.
3: Yeah, I think that a lot of folks, sometimes they kind of fall in love with a fund or they fall in love with a manager and they don't realize that over time things do change. Probably the best example of that is a lot of people in small cap funds with some smaller companies. If they're successful over time, they become large cap companies. Netflix is a great example. It was a small company that grew really quickly, and now it really doesn't behave like a small stock anymore because it isn't one. I mean, when you think about it, at all points in time, companies like Microsoft or Apple were small, and then they get big. So sometimes funds don't change that. Sometimes managers get lazy. It's just a fact of life that things change, and it's not really in your best interest to fall in love with a particular fund or manager if they don't really keep up with the times.
2: Your next one on the list of seven deadly sins of 401k investing is gluttony.
3: This one is a little bit more sophisticated thing for investors because they may not realize that many mutual funds kind of share the same stocks. I mean, there's only so many blue chips. If you follow the major indexes with several of your funds, you may find that your funds are actually tracking the exact same stocks. So you're really not diversified. You're really not helping yourself. The only thing you're doing is you're paying a little bit extra in expenses for each mutual fund that you own. So it's really in your best interest to know the holdings that you have in your funds and make sure that you're not really overloaded on some of the blue chips, or if you have the same flavor in some of your mutual funds, you can hold the same stocks, and that's really not in your best interest. You should try to diversify out instead of, you know, loading up on just a couple companies.
2: The next sin on your list is greed. Now, greed is kind of a component of why everyone is on Wall Street.
3: It is. It's very much a component, and I certainly don't advocate you not saving for your retirement or not wanting the most out of your money. But what we're talking about is the kind of whatever way the wind blows philosophy. I mean, the best example of that is in the current market. Gold is really booming. It's up. You may see a lot of people looking for precious metal funds in their 401ks if they're offered, but that may not be in your best interest because if it's not your style to be aggressive or it's not your style to chase a fund that's in the precious metal space, then you shouldn't really just go after it because it performed well last year. Besides the fact that there's that old adage that past performance really doesn't dictate future returns. So if you get in after the fact, you may be a little bit too late to get any benefits from that. So while I do advocate people looking for the most return for their money, there's always a problem when you kind of chase big returns either after the fact or just because you see a headline number. There really needs to be a more philosophy behind it than just trying to strike it rich.
2: We're talking with financial writer Jeff Reeves, and we're discussing his seven deadly sins of 401k investing. And the next one, Jeff, is sloth. I would think that that might be a pretty common one these days because people get these quarterly reports and may not want to see what's in there.
3: Exactly. And I mean, you actually find that the biggest problems with sloth are actually in a good year. For instance, you say to yourself, hey, man, I did really good this year, so let's let it ride. Let's not really monkey with the formula. But the problem with that is that everyone should rebalance your portfolio. As stocks grow, they become what we call overweight. They make up a larger portion of your portfolio. For instance, if you're divided into equal thirds and one third overperforms, that's great. But if it's a really aggressive fund, a really volatile fund, and you don't rebalance that, over time, it could keep growing and becoming a larger part of your nest egg without you knowing it. You may think that's great when things are moving in your favor, but aggressive funds also tend to move down as fast as they go up. So if your aggressive holdings become overweight and they represent 50 or even 60% of your portfolio, and then the bottom falls out, you can lose 50 to 60% of your retirement savings. So it's very important you don't just let it ride, you don't be lazy, even in a good year, that you always try to rebalance and look at where your money is allocated.
2: Tell us about the sin of wrath when it comes to 401k investing.
3: A lot of investors, they get angry sometimes. They don't like their managers. They don't like their 401k administrators. And you really don't have a way to vote with your feet, I guess, other than just trying to walk on a fund or investment. But the bottom line is, unless you're selling because your investment doesn't work for you or the future of your investment isn't as sound as you thought it was, it's a big mistake. And a lot of people get angry at companies. They get angry at CEOs. They get angry at Wall Street. but you can't really hold a CEO or your mutual fund administrator personally accountable for your retirement. You may think it's the right decision to just up and sell and wash your hands of it, but really the only one you're hurting is yourself. You need to make an informed decision. Don't just have a knee-jerk reaction to the news or to a single move down, because investing is much more complicated than just getting angry and pulling your money out of the game.
2: Next on the list is envy.
3: Yeah, there's a big problem, especially, you know, after a good year last year or gold is going up. We see a lot of people who write me at investorplace.com or the other articles that I see out there. People, they tend to believe that what works for other people works for them, and that's not always true. Again, to go back to gold, gold is a very volatile commodity. People love it now because it's going up, but again, it can move down just as fast. And if you are close to retirement age and you are a conservative investor, you should never be in gold, really. You may think that with 3 years left, you could really amplify your retirement by putting all your eggs in one basket and going after the gold because that's what your buddy or your neighbor is doing. But, you know, if it's not right for you, it's just not right. And that doesn't matter if your neighbor gets more returns than you or they're more aggressive than you. That's their personal philosophy towards investing. So I really caution 401k participants to do what's right for you, because what works for other people may not work for your particular situation, and you can really hurt yourself just trying to follow what everyone else is doing.
2: We're talking about the seven deadly sins of 401k investing with Jeff Reeves. And Jeff, the final one on the list is pride.
3: Yeah, I have to admit that in my own personal investing life, this one kind of gets to me. I do this too. Everyone doesn't want to admit they made a mistake. You just want to get back to square before you sell or you move out of a stock or a mutual fund. But the problem with that is when you do the math, if you lose 20% in the company or a mutual fund, and then you buy a separate company that goes up 20%, you're basically back to square, minus trading fees and a couple little academic little expenses here and there. But the point is, if you are willing to take control of your investing future and to focus on just being in the right stocks or the right mutual funds now, it really doesn't matter whether or not you made a mistake. It just matters whether or not you have your eyes on the prize. So I would encourage everyone, try not to take anything personally. We all make mistakes. It's a hard market all the time. If you can find a better investment, always take it, because pride really doesn't have a place in your retirement.
2: Jeff, just to kind of sum up some of these things, for someone who's been in a job for maybe a number of years, they may not necessarily know how often they should be reexamining or reallocating their 401k.
3: We get quarterly statements for a reason. 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You should not really worry about day-to-day gyrations, because if you're in it for 15, 20 years, movement from Monday to Friday really doesn't make that big of a deal. But every quarter, it's probably a good idea for you to take the pulse of your mutual funds, of your 401k. And if you don't want to take action, you really don't have to. But once a year, I would seriously consider rebalancing your allocations.
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3: It was a pleasure.
2: For InfoTrack, I'm Roy Mackey.
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1: 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InfoTrack's Taryn McCall is here with the story. Taryn?
8: Thanks, Chris. For inspiration, we have Sarah Brokaw, daughter of legendary newsman Tom Brokaw. She's a licensed therapist and author of Fortitude, Making the Next Decades the Best Years of Your Life through the 40s, 50s, and beyond. Why do some women feel comfortable with middle age milestones and others get overwhelmed?
9: I think that's a wonderful question. I think that the women...
10: Getting more details, I'm Paul Stevens, Fox News. A man is dead after allegedly opening fire near the White House late yesterday.
11: A Secret Service spokesperson says a person came to the checkpoint near 17th Street and Pennsylvania Avenue around 6 p.m. on Saturday. And per their preliminary investigation, they say as a man walked up, he took a gun from his bag and began firing at officers. The Secret Service shot back and hit the suspect, who later died at a local hospital. A bystander was shot during the incident, but it's unclear whether they were initially hit by the suspect or during the crossfire. Several sources tell Fox News Digital the suspect was identified as 21-year-old Nazir Best from Maryland. Best allegedly had run-ins with the Secret Service and had a history of mental health issues.
10: That's Fox's Madeline Rivera in D.C., and President Trump was president of the White House when this happened. The president claiming a peace deal between the U.S. and Iran may be closed. This following a call with leaders of several countries in the Middle East over the weekend.
12: A regional source who has reviewed the agreement told Fox News the deal states that U.S. forces will stay in the proximity of Iran for 30 days. The source added that as part of the deal, Iran will receive oil sanctions waivers. Iran will also have frozen funds and assets released eventually worth billions of dollars. President Trump said the Strait of Hormuz will be opened shortly after Iranian state media pushed back on that aspect of his Truth Social post, saying despite some Western media reports claiming a return of the Strait situation to pre-war conditions, what is included in the possible understanding is not a full return to the previous status, but rather the restoration of the transiting vessels to pre-war levels within 30 days.
10: Fox's Trey Yingst in Tel Aviv. 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
10: Folks up and down the east coast of the U.S. dealing with a cold and wet Memorial Day weekend. Fox Weather's Jane Minar is in Point Pleasant Beach, New Jersey.
15: We are expecting to see steadier rain continue at least through mid to late morning. I think once we get past the 12 o'clock hour for the I-95 corridor from, say, Philadelphia to New York, even down into D.C., and then closer to the Jersey Shore and our beaches, expecting to see now some more dry time for the afternoon. But temperatures are much colder shoulder. One of the coolest Memorial Day weekends that we've had in quite a while. We do have northeasterly winds, easterly winds in particular, coming off of the water. And that is what is going to make things a little more biting. We do have a high risk for rip currents, a high surf advisory.
10: Meantime, parts of Texas and Louisiana facing a risk of flash flooding. Folks on the West Coast, many of them enjoying slightly above average temperatures today. A very special celebration coming up. It's the annual Memorial Day concert.
7: The 37th annual National Memorial Day concert airs tonight on PBS live from the West Lawn of the U.S. Capitol, hosted by actor Gary Sinise and actress Mary McCormack. 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Sinise tells Fox News Audio about another special segment.
16: So we will be honoring World War II veterans during that segment, and the National Symphony Orchestra is going to be playing a piece of music written by my son, Mac, during that segment.
7: Alan Jackson and Mickey Guyton are set to perform. 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Michelle Polino, Fox News.
10: And a Boy Scout troop from Fairfax, Virginia, now safe and sound. They were rescued from some fast-moving floodwaters on Saturday. 28 boys stranded on one side of the Cacapon River in West Virginia for about 45 minutes before workers got there. I'm Paul Stevens. This is Fox News.
17: Go where you want to go. Do what you want to do. 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We can help you live them. This is Retire with Freedom with Birmingham's premier retirement planners, Tad, Tony, and Tyler Hill.
18: Welcome. This is Tyler Hill on Retire with Freedom, the show that helps you plan the retirement that you want. And I am joined here today with my lovely co-hosts, my mom and co-founder of Freedom Financial Group, Tony Hill, and then my husband and another fellow advisor here at Freedom Financial Group, Cole Jakowski.
19: Hello, hello.
20: Yeah. We're running without Tad today, so
18: we have a good chance of actually getting everything done.
20: We might get to all the segments we want, but maybe not. So what do we got first? One of the things, like, we're going to talk about some different things. So let me just lay out kind of the what our intentions are for the plan. Like, we're going to talk about some decision-making impediments as it comes to, you know, things that kind of might get in the way or stagnate retirement planning starting. At the very end, our favorite thing we're going to talk about the something personal segment, where we get to talk about some silly stuff and some personal things. And we're also going to ask you guys to participate in it, because actually that's become our most favorite part of this show is, like, you guys are all texting in to us. At, by the way, it's our text number and phone number is 205-988-0006. 205-988-0006. But then you guys get to weigh in and tell us what your opinions and what your thoughts and what you have. But we don't even know the question yet. So we'll let you know at the end.
19: That'll be a surprise.
20: I know. Yeah. That's always the reveal. So we get put on the spot too. So, all right, Tyler, what are we going to do?
18: Starting off with this segment, the decision-making impediments, things that may get in the way of someone making a decision. And I made a joke earlier that we'd be able to get through all of them because Tad's not here, but so what I'm going to do is I'm going to go ahead and roll through the five, and then we'll hit on a few that we think are the most critical. So the decision-making impediments that we see are too many decisions to make all at once. Mm-hmm. So you kind of get frozen. Too much research. So analysis. Yeah, there you go. Just overall general confusion. I don't like talking about money. So maybe it's just something you never grew up really talking about. And then the last one is traumatic life events. So things happen outside mm-hmm. of our control and it pulls our focus.
20: Yeah.
19: All right. Yeah. And I want to start by the reason we thought that this was a great topic for us to bring up is because we see this time in and time again from the families that come in and mm-hmm. sit down with us. They run into one of these areas when it comes time to make some of these decisions around their retirement. And the first one that you touched on there, Tyler, is, you know, you've got too many decisions to make. There's so many things that people are trying to figure out when it comes to their retirement. Mm-hmm. And I don't know about you, but I hear people time and time again when they come and sit down with us, they're saying, hey, these are the things that I have questions on, and I have no idea how to figure out the answers to this.
18: Yeah.
19: And especially when it can be questions like when to start your Social Security, mm-hmm. when can I actually even retire? How do we make sure we don't run out of money? How should I be investing this money? I heard about my friend did this one strategy. He tried this thing one time and it seemed to work out for him. Should I do that? Mm-hmm. Should we pay our house off? You go out there and you do some research on retirement. you'll most likely get more answers or more questions than you get answers.
20: Oh, yeah.
3: Something that you get more confusion.
19: Yeah.
18: Tad mentions this in the book that he wrote about retiring. How do you eat a cow? One bite at a time.
20: Yeah.
18: So you just have to take, and the reason that sticks out to me is because I was sitting down with someone and after they read the book, they pointed that out. They're like, I just really like that analogy because it helped me realize there's a bunch of decisions to be made, right, but we can't make them all at once and we need to prioritize. And the thing that I think we do such a good job here is our process is step by step.
20: Yeah.
18: And so it's not on you, our listener, it's not on you to decide, okay, which one do I tackle first? We need to have a conversation to understand your situation. But then when we're collaboratively building your plan, we're the ones that are helping us stay on task.
20: We're holding your hand the whole way.
18: What good is a tax plan if we don't have an income plan to ensure we run out of money?
20: Yeah.
18: If we run out of money.
20: Right. Right.
18: The tax plan doesn't do us much good if we don't have an income plan first.
20: What's the other thing I see a lot is, you know, when someone passes away and they get a big life insurance death benefit. And I'm like, what good really? I mean, it's better than not having a large death benefit. But what good is it if you don't know how to use it and you don't know how to make it last?
18: Mm-hmm.
20: And you don't have to make sure that you blew through too much too fast. And if you want to give some of it to your children and help them or your grandchildren, is it okay? Will I still be okay? Am I going to give so much away that now I turn around and go, well, I don't have the ability to live.
19: Yeah.
20: So there's just a whole lot of things. But that's what I, like you said, Tyler, I think the beauty of what we do and what we really do well, in my opinion, is that we hold your hand through it. The decisions become clear and easy. We make them in the order that they need to be made. You can't, like you said, one bite at a time. We need to, that's like eating the cow before you even cooked it. No one's out there roping a cow and trying to bite it because you might get kicked or something. But anyway, my point is, you know, we make them the order of importance, the order that we need to do it. We weigh our options along each way. Okay, if this is the decision we're focusing on first, what are the ways we can do it? And if we go in this direction, here's what we'll experience. Here's the good things about it. Here's some limitations around it. Let's talk about what we think would be the best decision, but let's also weigh it upon what you're most comfortable with. And if we do it the way you're most comfortable with, here's what we're going to get.
18: Yeah.
20: And then we go to the next decision. And before you know it, you got a whole retirement plan.
18: Mm-hmm.
20: It's mapped out. It's not a fix it and leave it. It's mapped out, but it's also got a lot of flexibility built in there because guess what happens? Life gets messy.
18: Mm-hmm.
20: People get messy. Things happen, situations that we can't anticipate, even though I think we do a great job of looking way down the road. We look immediately and down the road about what's going to happen in your life. We see it too often. So we've got a lot of experience there, but there's got to be built-in flexibility for what ifs.
18: And there's a lot of different areas that we have to cover. And we talk about that in the course that we teach, where we'll walk you through income planning, investment planning, tax planning, healthcare planning, and legacy planning. So for our listener, if you have a lot of questions on your mind and not a lot of answers and you're looking for next steps, I would strongly encourage you to do one of two things. You can call us and get registered for the next course, or you can just come in and sit down with us. We'll have a one-on-one conversation and understand what's going on with you a little bit better. But either are a great place to start. I would encourage you to do both, but you can call or text us at 205-988-0006 and get registered for our next course or just schedule a one-on-one visit. And something else I just want to take a stab at for our listener, here are some questions you probably have on your mind talking about too many decisions. When can I retire? If you already are retired, is what I'm doing okay? If you're still working and you're trying to figure out, okay, well, when the paycheck does stop, what do I do? How do I turn my income into investments? When should I start Social Security?
20: You mean investments,
19: investments
20: in income.
19: And income.
18: Yes. What did I say?
20: How can I spend my gold into straw?
18: Yes.
19: Yeah.
20: I love you.
18: Thank you. I didn't even realize I said that.
20: Yeah.
18: Yes. So how do you turn your investments into income? I said income into investments.
20: That's yeah. right.
18: One or the other, I guess.
20: Right. Hey, you know what? Maybe somebody would rather have straw than gold.
19: How do I turn my bread into dough?
18: How do you get that toothpaste back in the tube?
19: Yeah.
18: So, all jokes aside, how do you take your investments and generate an income stream? When should you start Social Security? If you have a pension decision, what pension decision should you elect? What Medicare supplement should you be choosing? Should you pay your house off? Are you being as tax efficient as possible? How do you maximize what's being left behind? At this point, I've gotten a little long-winded, but that is just a handful of things. And so when we're talking about making decisions and feeling overwhelmed with how many decisions, I mean, just listening to that list right there, and that's not even specific to everyone's situation.
20: Well, think about this. I mean, we were all just now having conversations around this, but we really get in the skin of the people that we meet with. I mean, we've done this for so long.
18: Oh, that's very
20: so many folks.
18: Visual.
20: It is very visual. Well, I'm about to get even deeper. But when they lay in their bed at night and they're mm-hmm. just staring at the ceiling and they're whatever place they're in their life right now, and they're looking up there at night and they're trying to think what's in their mind.
18: Mm-hmm.
20: You know, what keeps them up at night? What keeps them from peacefully falling asleep? And the first thing when they wake up in the morning, what is on their mind? Do they feel anxious? Is there some uneasy feelings there? Is there some thoughts going like, I think I got it, but I don't know? I mean, mm-hmm. you know, those worries, that's what we want to take away. That's what we want to know. I want them, mm-hmm. the first thought to be, we got this. Now I got to worry. I got some other worries, but I'm not going to worry about this. Let Forrest go.
19: Yeah. I mean, an important part of being in retirement is being able to sleep well and being able to put your head on the pillow at night and mm-hmm. not have to have a million questions racing through your mind. And there's a lot of people that come and sit down with us too, as well, or they may come to one of our retirement courses, and they're the learners. They're trying to go out and learn how to do all of these things. And they're mm-hmm. trying to learn all of the different paths that they could take to answer the questions that are on their
18: research.
19: Mind. Yeah. They're out there researching all of these financial topics. And what you can run into in that is, what happens is if you try to research everything, mm-hmm. then you're not really researching anything, because Google is a wonderful tool, but it is a depth of information that you will never be able to find an end to.
20: And the hardest part is to find out if this piece of information even applies to me.
19: Yeah.
20: Well, you know,
19: that's the hardest part, is when you go out and you Google something, you can find a reason to do it and you can find a reason not to do it.
20: Mm-hmm.
19: So what ends up happening for a lot of people who are trying to research all of these areas is they end up doing nothing.
18: Yeah.
19: They end up not changing anything mm-hmm. because they can find reasons not to do it and they can find reasons to do it. But
18: yeah.
19: that's the reality of the world, is you can look at any instance of anything. I mean, I can look at a piece of paper and say, do I need that piece of paper or do I not? There's a reason to have it. There's a reason not to have
20: right.
19: it. So doing the research, absolutely you should. And there's areas that you need to be making sure that you are understanding and learning, because this is the first time for a lot of our families walking through retirement.

0: families walking through retirement having to do this.
1: I think you should do your research on who you're working with. I think that's their biggest research. Yeah. Please research us. Please go out there. We can help you do your homework with anybody else, but we have done tireless work to have you research us. Read our book. Come to our course. Come to a visit. Your visits will be in our office. Our courses are in the office. I mean, literally, this is a partnership. Yeah. You should do your research. Tell them how to do it, Tyler, how to find us.
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2: Welcome back. This is Tyler Hill on Retire with Freedom, the show that helps you plan the retirement that you want. And I am joined with my lovely co-hosts, Tony Hill and Cole Jakowski, my mom and my husband. And
1: don't get those confused. No.
2: The thing, though, is we all have male names, though. Yeah. But, yeah. So you can get it confused. Yeah. Hopefully, we don't sound like men and Cole doesn't sound like a woman.
0: I'd say if you're listening, it's pretty easy to pick up on from the voices. At least I would hope.
1: Well, wait, that was Tony that just said that.
2: All right. This is why it always takes us, we digress. So we just wrapped up talking about decision-making impediments. And what we're moving on to now is the impact of procrastinating those decisions, essentially. What we see if someone has kicked that can down the road, what it can look like and what we've ran into. But something I wanted to just kind of wrap up before we segue into that is, all of these decision-making impediments that we are rolling through, the too many decisions to make at once, too much research that overwhelms you, if you have a traumatic life event, all of those things are reasons to procrastinate making a decision. Because when you boil it down, it's emotional. Yeah. It's coming from a place of not wanting to get it wrong. So you, instead of making the wrong decision, you don't make any decision. Yeah. But therein lies your decision. If you decide to do nothing and stay where you are making a decision. It's actually a decision that you have less control over because now you're just kind of letting your circumstances be your guide. And it's more passive than making an active decision to get out in front of your situation and do something about it.
1: Yeah, because the way I say this, if you just don't make a decision, if you just put it off, if you just say, surely it's good enough, I hope it's fine, you know, somebody somewhere got it right doing it this way, so hopefully it'll be okay for me too. What's happening is you're letting circumstances out of your control dictate your retirement. Yeah. So we say this all the time. You do have a retirement plan, but it will be somebody else. It will be one you did not design or have any part in it. I think the most powerful thing you can do is to actually have a large part in designing the retirement you want. That's what this is all about. It's your design. It's your blueprint. You don't want to move into a house you didn't have a part of or pick out or anything. You want to actually have it laid out the way you want it. You know how when you walk in the door, what it's going to look like, what it's going to feel like. It's the way you wanted it. It feels home and cozy and just what you wanted, or at least as close as you can get it.
0: Yeah.

0: Other than, okay, here's your just your house, and mm-hmm. this is what you're going to live in, this, you know, two by five cracker box.
1: Yeah.
0: But, and this is yours. And sorry, but this is the circumstances you're in.
1: Yeah. And you want to run through retirement with as little surprises as possible. You don't want to be stepping into it. Oh yeah. I just turned in my 2 weeks notice. You're walking into it. Great. You go along a couple of years, and the next thing you know, it's time to start your Social Security or file for Medicare. Yeah. Or next thing you know, maybe your spouse gets sick, and maybe something mm-hmm. happens with that side of things. Or maybe you have to go and take care of a parent now. Mm-hmm. Or maybe you're trying to figure out, how can we afford to go take this trip? Mm-hmm. And we haven't even thought of it beforehand. How do we make sure that we get hit with as little surprises as possible when we walk through retirement together?
0: Absolutely. Because here's the thing. Sometimes people have gone ahead and built that dream house or gone on that big bucket list trip or two. And then they come in and go, gosh, I wish I'd known that something really bad was going to, or something's going to happen, and I really needed the money for that. Or I wish I'd known I was going to get laid off. Had I known this, I would have made a different decision. And that's part of making, we can't know those things in the future, but we can definitely plan for those things, because you need a backup plan.
2: Yeah.
0: You need a plan A and a plan B. You need to know, as is this as secure as possible as we can make it, mm-hmm. knowing that there's some things we don't know, and how bad can those unknowns hurt us?
2: Yeah.
0: And are we okay anyway? That's what we're looking at when we're talking about a game plan.
2: And I don't know about you guys, but how often do y'all hear when someone comes in and sits down with us, wow, I should have come and sat down with y'all 5 years ago, 10 years ago, when I started listening to the radio show. I've been listening forever. Or I've been watching y'all's TV show, and I just put off taking action. And had I just called y'all sooner, all of this would have been taken care of. I mean, how often do y'all hear that?
1: I hear it almost every day.
2: Yeah. And so we can still help you, even if you're retired or even if you have been putting it off. But what we want to do is, we don't want to kick that can down the road to where you're now having to make decisions because
0: you're in predicament now.
2: You got laid off.
0: Yeah.
2: Your spouse passed away. Your parents are now in a nursing home, or you're needing to take care of them, and they didn't have a plan for it. So we go through all the areas of a sound retirement plan in the course that we teach, where we'll walk you through income planning, investment planning, tax planning, healthcare planning, and legacy planning. Those five areas we go through in our course, which we teach here in our office. And so I would strongly encourage you to take action, give us a call, get registered for the course, or maybe just start the conversation of your situation in a one-on-one visit. So either are a great place to start. I'd encourage you to do both. But you can call or text us at 205-988-0006. Again, that's 205-988-0006. And you can get registered for our next course, come in for a visit, you can call or text. So what we were talking about is putting off decisions. Now, here are some of the things that we have seen if someone has put off the decision and then they have come to us now after the fact. So we didn't get out in front of it. They waited, and now they're coming in. And so some of the stuff we see is someone struggling to pay the bills later in retirement because they didn't do a good job accounting for inflation over the years. So that's in a situation where if someone's already come to us and they're already retired and they're living on the money. Another situation we see is someone who didn't do a good job of tax planning and ended up
0: huge.
2: Yeah. And ended up handing the IRS much more than they ever intended.
0: Yeah. Yeah. That's
1: yeah.
0: Terrible.
2: The IRS has a tax plan. If you do not, then you're just, your tax plan. Your tax plan is just to give them more money than necessary.
1: So I want to touch on that one, because that made me.
2: Well, let me roll through.
1: Yeah, bring through the other
2: let
1: ones.
2: Let me roll through.
1: Because
2: there's no way we're getting through all of it. But another one we see is someone who retired without a realistic idea of how much they're going to spend in retirement.
0: That's
2: a huge one.
0: Yeah.
2: Someone got wiped out by a market crash and had to work longer than they planned, or even worse, they had to go back to work after they already retired because they were too exposed to market risk. And then the last one is someone who had planned to leave a nice financial legacy, but saw it swallowed up by long-term care costs that they didn't plan for. So all of these are huge.
1: That's why
2: I just wanted to roll through those before you.
1: So those are all circumstances that we've seen people come to us with, hey, look, we didn't have a plan in place for these, and now we got to figure it out, because they get thrown into those situations. But the reason I wanted to touch on the tax one is because I would, it brought me back to this couple I was sitting down with the other day, and the husband had been retired for about 2 years. Mm-hmm. And the thing that he said that he had never thought was going to be as much of a issue for them as he has realized in the past 2 years of retirement was taxes. He was like, mm-hmm. I did not realize mm-hmm. how much taxes was going to impact us in retirement.
2: Mm-hmm.
1: And it's because he had had most of his money saved in his 401k throughout the entirity of his career. And that's what most people have.
2: Yeah.
1: But what they don't realize is once you step into retirement, where does your income come from? It comes from your investments. And your investments, if we haven't paid taxes on that, when we put every dollar you pull out of your 401k is increasing your income. And the higher your income, the more you have to pay in taxes. So every trip you want to go take, every time you need to go get a new car, every new water heater, every new back porch remodeling or kitchen renovation that you want to do. Guess who's also taking a part in that? You're not just having to pay a contractor. You're having to pay the government on it too as well, on top of sales tax. Right. So they're kind of getting double whammies there.
2: Absolutely.
1: So it just hit me when we were going through that list that I was thinking about them as a couple because that was what he realized 2 years later. He came to us finally realizing.
0: Well, and that's
3: a great point.
0: Think about the spousal tax trap. I mean, here's the thing. When someone passes away, when your spouse passes away, it doesn't matter if it's the husband or the wife. Think about this. You don't enjoy that joint filing anymore status. Now you're a single tax filer, which puts you in a higher tax bracket all by itself. Also, you're going to lose one of the Social Security payments. You're going to, if there's a pension, you might lose some of. All right. So some of that income is going to go away. All right. Now you're a single tax filer. Now, where do you get that additional income? Probably for some tax deferred accounts.
1: Mm-hmm.
0: Guess what that does? That's more tax deferred money, which makes your income go up, which makes your taxes go up. So now you're in such a hurt locker of what I call the spousal tax trap that it's ridiculous. And now we really are spiraling, and it is something that can be fixed ahead of time. And even if we hadn't fixed it ahead of time, we can go in and say, all right, now how do we get back in there and build some foundation under this? Because that can be devastating if it's not planned for.
2: Oh, for sure.
0: And one of the things I will say this, there's something that I'm going through that I didn't know if I was going to bring up or not, but about like, I'm really, really blessed and glad that my father just passed away. But my mom has an amazing tax. I mean, and my just in, you know, retirement plan. As tough as this is and as much as she's emotionally going through and all of us are, at least all of the money stuff is figured out and it's well thought out and she doesn't have to worry about those things. And, you know, talk about, I mean, I'm living through this. I mean, it's an amazing thing. Sorry.
1: You're absolutely. You're seeing it firsthand. The importance of life events are going to happen.
2: Mm-hmm.
1: Things are going to come up. A family is going to cause attention and need things from you.
0: Yeah.
1: But the importance of having the plan behind it so that you can actually take the time to be with your family, to have those days and have those weeks or even months where things are going on be just that much. I don't want to say the word easier, but it's one other thing that doesn't have to get added on to the pile.
0: Yeah. Right. There's just so, like, you don't even realize all the things and decisions you have to make.
2: Yeah.
0: I mean, like, I'm looking at all the things that mom and everything's having to make. And I just am so blessed that she doesn't have to make
2: worry about that.
0: So many other decisions she'd be having to make right now. And it's just, it's hard. I mean, you know, she's working on the obituary and those kinds of things now, which is also sad. But I mean, she has the freedom to do the things that, you know, she needs to do and should be focused on instead of having to focus on something else. And so it makes me so happy that we're in this business and that we were able to do that ahead of time. And
2: that you were able to help her.
0: Absolutely. Yeah.
2: So it definitely gives what we do meaning and purpose.
0: It sure does. And we're all living proof of it right now.
2: So for our listener, because we've been really hitting on the tax piece, we go through tax planning strategies of how to get out in front of this now in our course. We also go through income planning and investment planning and healthcare planning and legacy planning. But that tax planning piece we cover is, in my opinion,
0: it's a big one.
2: Critical.
0: Yeah.
2: And so if you're wanting to get registered for the course, you can call or text us at 205-988-0006. Again, that's 205-988-0006. And we'll be back.
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1: All right, and welcome back to the Retire with Freedom radio show. My name is Cole Jakowski. I'm one of the hosts of the show, and I am joined by our other co-hosts. I am joined by my wife, Tyler, as well as my mother-in-law, Tony Hill, and co-founder of Freedom Financial.
2: Hello.
1: We were just talking about, you know, in kind of the previous segments, we were talking a little bit about the decision-making impediments and what can cause people to put off decisions. And then we were talking a little bit about the real stories that we've seen from families that have the outcomes of putting off those types of decisions. So one of the other segments we wanted to talk about today was how often do we see certain circumstances, you know, where we see people asking us questions? Because I don't know about you, even my friends, my family and all this, they know we're retirement planners and I get asked certain questions all the time. Like, how often do you see these things? How often does this happen as a part of your day? As usual for our show, we'll kind of go through a list and we'll try to touch on all of them, but we'll see where it takes us. Who knows? Yeah. We thought we would be better without Tad being on the show, but I think we've done an okay job so far, but we'll see.
0: Done pretty darn good.
1: Yeah, yeah.
2: And there's really two main ones.
1: Yeah, there's kind of two big ones that we picked out here on this. But, you know, how often does someone come to us wanting to know when they'll be in good financial shape and be able to retire? And the answer is actually tomorrow. And then the other one is how often does someone say, I've always heard that you have to have at least $1 million to be able to retire?
2: Yes, yeah.
0: That has stuck around. That old saw has stuck around for a very, very long time.
2: Yeah.
0: And the answer to that, a short answer is it depends.
2: Yeah. Because yeah. I actually had someone come up to me one time after the course and he told me his age and he told me the amount he had saved. And he then asked me, can I retire? The point I'm making is that just goes to show how much that message gets put out there. And it's, there's just misinformation, like all misinformation. There's a kernel of truth where, of course, how old you are and how much you have saved plays a factor in when you can retire.
0: Right.
2: But there's so much more. It is more critical for us to know what are you spending, what's going out the door versus what you have saved, because it's a ratio. There's no magic number.
0: And that brings up a good point, because here's what I hear off. I hear this regularly often. They're trying to get it right. They're doing all the things. They're trying to check all the boxes they know to check to get on track so they can leave the job and everything be okay. And one of the things you're talking about, I've saved $1 million or a certain amount of money and this is how old I am. And there's so much more to it. But another thing that I see a lot of is they'll go, I don't have any debt. I've paid off my house.
2: That's a very common one.
0: You know,
2: yes.
0: Those kinds of things. And so that is terrific. But that also doesn't necessarily mean that that is a good thing, because I will tell you this. If it is a case, if the case happens to be that somebody comes in and they're spending more than they can spend in retirement because they're high wage earners. So they're spending more now while they're working. But it turns out when we look at what they've saved and some other things going on in life, maybe that's not a sustainable thing, even if they've paid off their house and they have no debt. In fact, I'm even going to double down on that and say, especially if, because here's what I'm going to say, and this is a little bit of hard medicine, but let's say somebody, we've got to share with them, you're spending a little too much, and we know we know what the range is, and it's not our opinion. We're going to show you exactly retirement. We show you the plans and show you why and all those things. Now, if somebody, and if we go like, oh, but guess what? In 3 years, the mortgage is going away, or in 2 years, that debt's going to get paid off, or whatever it's going to be. Those kids are rolling off the book, or those grandkids. So what we know that there is something financial obligation that's going to go away. Now, that is just an organic thing that's going to go away, and we can build that into the plan. And that in and of itself may fix the overspending problem.
1: Yeah.
0: But if we're overspending and we don't have anywhere organically to go, we've already paid all these things off and it's just lifestyle creep.
2: Yeah.
0: So now we've got to tighten our belt somewhere. We got to make some decisions. And so that, again, sometimes people will think just because the debt is gone, that just naturally makes me fine.
1: There's a lot of times where I'll sit down with somebody and they're saying, look, we don't have any obligations. We don't have any debt. Our mortgage is paid for. The only obligations that we have, our kids are out. We don't have any more college expenses or anything with them. So we're good. I've got a nice round number in my mind. As soon as I hit it, then we're okay. And it can be the original thought that can be where your mind goes. If this is something that you are trying to step into and you're unsure of how to be going about thinking about it. And I see it time and time again, where people just think that having a mortgage is a bad thing in retirement. Right. It's not necessarily a bad thing. There's so many families that, hey, look, we can make this work with a mortgage and it's not necessarily going to be an impediment to us being able to retire. So there's a lot of factors that go into it outside of just, what number do you have saved?
2: Because I was meeting with a couple not too long ago, and I was talking with them, and they were saying, we're good. We don't feel like we're going to run out of money. We've done a good job planning for it. And when I asked some questions and got to the bottom of it, really it was because they had $3 million saved. Okay, so we've done a good job saving it, but we need to figure out what's going out the door. And so I think it's very common that people think on the flip side of that. Once they have that magic number in their head, they're thinking they're good. And really it's, well, what's going out the door? Because I'll say this, I don't know about you guys, but if someone has more saved, it means one of two things. They either are good about controlling their spending, so they've done a good job saving, or they're in high earning positions. And so they just make a lot of money. So they're able to save, but they also have a lot that's going out the door. Right. And it's, well, have we actually saved enough to support your lifestyle?
0: Here's the funny thing that you say that, Tyler. As soon as I see what someone's earning, their earnings, if it's a high, if there's a number I've got in my head, I won't share this out loud, but there is a number. When I see over a certain amount of what they're earning, my initial alarm bell goes off a little bit. I need to go, let me immediately go there and see.
2: And if all their money's saved in there, their 401k, so they don't really have cash.
0: Yeah.
2: That lets you know. It's like, okay,
0: where's the money
2: they're spending everything they're making.
0: There's a hole in the bucket. Yeah. And so we have to figure that out. And let me say this to everybody. When you're out, you're listening to this, listen to this. You want us to find if there's a hole in your bucket.
2: Mm-hmm.
0: You want us to go in there with a flashlight and a magnifying glass and really investigate. Am I okay?
2: Yeah.
0: Please give me a second opinion. Please give me an unbiased opinion and one that I can see. Mm-hmm. The one that it makes sense. It's just common sense. And we're not just giving you things. You're going to see the numbers. You're going to see what we look and how we analyze things. Yeah.
1: And on that same kind of note, what you were just talking about, Tony, there may not even be any holes in the bucket.
0: Yeah.
1: There may not even be any issues, but there's so many times where what I see is people are unsure about what they're unsure about.
2: Yeah.
1: I have no idea what I'm missing. I don't know what other areas I should even be thinking about. And that's kind of when we were going through those kind of couple of questions, talking about how often do we get these things. That first question where we're talking about, you know, people coming in and wondering when they can retire. Turns out, hey, look, you could retire today if you wanted to.
0: Right.
1: And it's because they don't have these answers to the questions that are on their mind. And they don't even know all of these other areas. So you could be in a great position and not even know it.
2: Yeah,
1: you could be thinking that you're way worse off than your next door neighbor just because, you know, you saw their bank account balance one day or something, or you see him driving he drives a Ferrari or whatever.
2: And if you're wanting to start this conversation so you can get answers, all you have to do is call or text us at 205-988-0006. Again, that's 205-988-0006. You can call or text us so we can actually have that conversation of what's going on with you specifically.
1: Yeah.
2: And we also have the course that we teach where if maybe now's not the right time to get the one-on-one conversation going and you just want to learn a little bit more, you can come to our course where we'll go through income planning, investment planning, tax planning, healthcare planning, and legacy planning.
0: And the thing too is, I want to go back to this. It's really important you do your research on who you're working with because when we go to the course and when you're, investigating and looking into this and seeing what all there is, what should I be doing? What should I be thinking? How do we go about doing these things? That's a piece of it. But who your partner is, because that's what we look at each one of our families we help, is we're your trusted partner. We're the
2: it's a
0: people,
2: relationship.
0: It is a relationship. And it's and we're the people that you can come to and say, let me collaborate with you.
6: I want, we
0: need to sit across the table from you and go like, all right, let's look at all the things that matter to you. And let's look at all the things that are going on with you. And how can I be come alongside and be a partner to you so we can really help get you what you want?
2: Yeah.
0: It's not our life. It's not our retirement plan. We know how to get things and how to do things. We know realism, and we know if there needs to be any trade-offs or there doesn't need to be any at all.
2: Yeah.
0: You know, we actually, that's really our our role is to be your trusted partner.
2: And one thing I want to come back to, Cole, that you said is a lot of the times it's good news, because earlier we were talking about what's the magic number to have saved, and it's about what's going out the door. And just because you have X amount saved doesn't necessarily mean that the plan's going to work. But a lot of times it does. It's just about putting the puzzle pieces together.
0: Really,
2: and so there's times where people come to us and they say, I would have retired 2 years ago. I just haven't, because I'm concerned about when the paycheck stops and not knowing what to do. And now that the plan's put together, you're telling me I could have retired all this time?
0: Yeah.
2: Well, that's 2 years that you could have spent traveling and enjoying it and spending time with the grandkids.
0: Or sometimes they're like, well, dang, I'll work longer. I just thought I was having to.
2: Yeah.
0: They already feel free.
2: It's a mental freedom.
0: Yeah, it is mental.
2: Because now they're saying, well, you know what? I actually enjoy my job. It was just the stress of...
0: Yeah, I felt like I was burnt.
2: Yeah, of having to do it. You know what? Now that I know I could retire, I'm rejuvenated. And you know what? I'm going to work an extra year or an extra 2 years. We'll play it by ear, but I know I could.
0: Yep.
2: If my boss just really makes me mad one day, I can just leave if I need to.
1: It's the unknown that I find can be the most daunting for a lot of people taking a step towards trying to figure out their retirement plan. And I hear it time and time again from families. I was just sitting down with someone the other day. They're like, we just want to know. At the end of the day, whatever it is, we just want to know. If we can retire today, absolutely. But if I need to work another 3 years, you know what? I want to know. If I need to work another 10 years, I want to know.
2: Right.
1: But so many people don't know until they start taking the steps to get these things in place. So if you want to figure out your retirement plan and you want to start taking those steps to helping uncover all of the areas, the best ways that we know how and can recommend for you to be able to do that is if you give us a call. Our phone number is 205-988-0006. 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We'll be back.
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1: All right, and welcome back to the Retire with Freedom radio show, the show that helps you plan the retirement that you want. My name is Cole Jakowski. I'm one of the hosts here on the show, as well as one of the advisors. And I am joined by our lovely co-host, my wife, Tyler Hill, as well as my mother-in-law, Tony Hill, who is also the co-founder.
0: You called me lovely.
1: And we just got done talking about all the serious stuff when it comes to finances. So you know what? Let's switch it up. Let's have a little fun with it.
2: And if you're just now tuning in and you missed the previous segments, you can go to our podcast, Retire with Freedom, and listen to the last part of the show. But honestly, if you're like us, we're getting into your favorite segment. So yeah. Maybe you tuned in right now on purpose.
1: Yeah.
0: Because we do retirement planning, but now we're going to talk about something personal.
2: Yeah. Just the fun stuff.
1: All right.
2: It's kind of like you're listening in to us sitting around the kitchen table.
1: And the other aspect of it too is we want to know your answers to these questions too as well. So if you've got an answer to this, that is a good one. Give us a text, or you can even call us if you wanted to. Who knows? We'll answer, and maybe I'll talk about it a little bit. But our phone number is 205-988-0006. We want to know your answers, too, as well. The question today that we're going to be talking about is, if you could have one exotic pet, what would it be? You know, regardless of logistics, regardless of, like, weather and all of that stuff, or where they are in the world.
0: Like, it's illegal.
1: If you could have any type of exotic pet, what would it be?
0: So... wait a minute. If any exotic pet at all?
1: I've got a good idea.
0: All right. Go then. If you got
1: So I don't know what it was. It was like a whole craze a couple years back, but I've fallen in love with them ever since. I want a capybara.
2: Oh, yeah.
1: They are the most adorable little cute little things ever.
0: They're all over Mexico.
2: But they are
1: nature's teddy bear.
2: Did you see them with us, or you weren't on that trip?
1: I don't think so.
0: Well, yeah.
2: So it was me and it was when we were in Mexico.
0: They're kind of like, I think they're like just rodents, or are they?
1: They're technically rodents, but not really. So the reason that they're awesome is because they have no predators at all. So they get along with every animal.
0: Oh.
1: Every animal. There's videos of them riding on the backs of alligators. Like there's no animal wants to kill them.
0: Would your dogs get along with them?
2: Probably
1: not. Our dogs don't really get along with any other animals. They're too jealous.
2: I was about to say, no.
1: Not being
2: well, they go to daycare and stuff. No, they get along really well with other dogs.
1: They'd have to live with them.
0: But if
2: they wouldn't
0: come
2: if we
0: house.
2: Got another pet. Because the thing is,
0: y'all have
2: some of y'all.
0: Pets.
2: if you're a longtime listener to the radio, you've heard me talk about my dogs. You have to have at least Kona.
0: Because
2: we've had, me and Cole have had Kona for what, 6 years
1: six,
2: now?
1: Six and a half years.
2: Almost. Yeah. 6 years now, and then we adopted Ellie when she was 1.5. So I've talked about on previous shows how I like to dance in the bathroom with Kona if I'm stressed. So people have heard that. So Kona's me and Kona have a very special relationship where she's very possessive of me.
1: Oh, yeah.
2: And I'm very possessive of her. So when we got Ellie, it took them probably, to be honest, maybe a year.
1: I feel like they're still kind of trying to figure it out.
2: Now they're just like sweet little sisters. Well, they'll kiss and play, but then sometimes they get jealous.
1: Yeah.
2: But they get along now. But it took a while. And so to Cole's point,
0: like,
2: if we were to
0: little girl.
1: You throw a capybara into that mix, they might have their first predator.
2: That's the thing is, I mean, Kona gets very jealous.
0: All right, wait a minute. So wait, what would you, okay, forget the dogs now. I'm sorry I brought that up. What would you do with the capybara? Are they trainable?
1: I feel like they're just
0: sleeping
1: like,
0: with you?
1: they're just like a cuddle bug that you don't have to worry about. Like, you could have it anywhere. You can bring it anywhere. You know.
0: Are they like monkeys and have hands though? Cause the thing you think on the front end, monkeys are cute, but they got hands. They'll get into stuff and make a huge mess in your house.
1: Yeah. And it's hard to like, every video you see of a monkey, they're always wearing a diaper. So like, I guess you can't potty train them.
0: They're always wearing that.
1: So
2: I guess you could. I don't know.
0: Ugh.
2: Bruce Almighty potty trained his dog.
0: That's a show that.
1: Well, now we're into a whole other question. Yeah. If you could use Bruce Almighty's powers, what would you use? But that's a different question. We'll save that for another show. I want to hear what your animal is. What animal would you want? Kona and Ellie. Our dogs to have as another sibling.
2: Well, okay. So I'm using pet as a loose term here.
0: Okay, no, it's exotic. Yeah.
2: Fictional, but
1: I have no idea
2: where
1: you're going.
0: Oh,
2: because pet doesn't necessarily mean animal. It's pet.
0: Is it a stuffed
1: really
0: animal?
1: Building up the suspense here.
0: Is this Winnie the Pooh?
1: I'm on the edge of my seat too. I hope you are too.
2: Because here was what my first thought was tiger. But but as soon as you started talking about something you always wanted, what came to my mind was
0: what?
1: Oh boy!
2: Have y'all ever seen those mini wheat commercials where there's that little mini wheat that helps them? Like the whole premise of the commercial is the kids eat mini wheats and he helps them do their homework. And
1: you're telling me your answer is you wanted a frosted mini wheat as a pet.
2: Why would you not?
1: Tyler, let's go down to the grocery store. I can get you 200 of them right now.
2: No, but like if it
0: that's
2: could
0: like
2: be real.
0: Lucky charms.
2: No. But the follow me here. They're so cute. If they were actually like live and could walk around and talk like they do on the commercials. I don't know
0: it's
2: why.
0: It's like a stress ball.
2: That's been something. Yeah. And the thing is this isn't even the first time I've talked about wanting a mini wheat. I had stored that away in the never going to happen column. And so I wouldn't let myself really, because when I think about it, I even get frustrated sometimes. I'm like, that's so annoying that that's not real. But
1: I'd be so concerned I'd accidentally like eat them. Like,
2: Kona definitely
0: I'm
2: would.
0: Starving.
1: Yeah.
0: I don't even think.
2: Yeah. I don't watch too much like normal TV anymore anyway. So I don't see a lot of commercials, but are mini wheats even, popular? Do they still have commercials? I don't know.
1: I hope they're still a thing. I haven't had them in a while.
0: Hey, listen, now's a good time for y'all to text about this because I think we need therapy.
2: This commercial was what,
1: took
2: like
1: exotic
2: 10
1: to a whole new level.
2: Well, that's why I was like, you know what? Let me think of a fun one. I mean, that commercial ran like 10 years ago or something.
0: I know what it is, but
2: in the whole premise,
0: never considered a pet.
2: Yeah. Wouldn't that be so cool if you had, because you could put it in your pocket.
7: Tiny.
2: I know. That's my whole point. You can put it in your pocket. It could spy for you.
1: I don't remember. Could they talk? Could spy? Who are you trying to spy on?
2: You the power is unlimited if you had.
1: I can't remember. Could they talk?
2: Yes, they could. And that was my other thing, is you could actually talk to them.
0: Oh my God. This is the first AI.
2: So
1: Frosted mini wheat.
2: It's a little best friend that you can carry around in your pocket.
0: Oh my gosh, Tyler.
1: All right. Yeah. That went in a different direction than I thought you were going. I thought you were going to pick like a mystical character from a book or something.
0: Yeah, or leprechaun.
2: I said I'm going loose with the term pet.
1: I thought you were going to say like baby Yoda or something.
2: No, I want a
1: baby Yoda would be a good one.
2: And probably I would say blueberry.
0: blueberry.
2: Blue frosted.
0: While we're putting.
1: I didn't know one was better than the other.
2: No, well, it's just either blue or pink or white.
0: Okay.
2: I
0: got you. Right. So if you're going to put in an order for an exotic mini wheat, you might as well get a blueberry one, I guess.
1: Might as well.
2: Yeah.
0: All right.
1: Tony.
0: I think my exotic pet, because I'm not like a huge pet person.
1: Yeah.
0: But I guess my exotic pet would be Tad.
1: That, you already have an exotic pet.
0: I know. So my exotic pet, Tad,
1: you don't have
0: is
1: to
0: a
1: wonder
0: very
1: about that one.
0: Exotic pet. He's very a high maintenance pet.
1: Requires a lot of care and attention.
0: He has lots of care and attention. He's
2: not here to defend himself.
0: No. And he will. he'll never know about this. So you guys do
2: I'm definitely going to tell him.
0: Oh, no.
1: Oh, yeah.
2: Mainly because I just got to give him a hard time.
0: All right. So listen. So here's the exotic part of Tad. All right. So Tad's like this really high dollar racehorse. He's so specific. It's, he's got long hair that has to be brushed. His mane brushed.
2: So for those of y'all who don't know this, Tad has been growing out his hair.
0: Yeah. He looks like a prophet now, but anyway.
2: Well, here's what I want. Cause now I just can't help but defend him a little bit. Well, it's for people that don't know.
1: Defending.
2: So he has talked about for as long as I have known him, which is my whole life, cause he's my dad. He has talked about growing his hair out because he had long hair in college and then he cut it and he being in the business world and finance and all that.
0: Now he's got some other friends, business partners, business like colleagues that are
2: still
0: growing their hair.
2: Yeah. And y'all are still very much in the business. He's just not as much in the day to day anymore. And so he decided it was like a year and a half ago. He was like, you know what? Well, I've still got hair to grow out. I'm going to grow it out.
0: Yeah.
2: So that's what he's doing.
0: Actually, I'm jealous because he has wonderful hair.
2: Oh, yeah.
0: I mean, his hair is better.
2: Well, I will say that. Yeah.
0: Cole, you have wonderful hair.
1: Oh, thank you.
2: Now I guess I'm just being rude. I got your hair. Yeah. Our hair is thin and a little frizzy. Yeah.
1: So Tony, with having, having Tad as your exotic pet, what tricks have you trained him to do? Does he sit? Does he roll over? Do you have to rub his belly?
0: I'm glad you asked. Okay. So that's the other part. So like, yeah, he has a lot of care and maintenance with his physical, brushing hair and his mane and his coat and all that kind of stuff. But sometimes he's really hard to train on a lot of things. He's a very, he can be an obstinate exotic pet. So it's kind of hard to get him. He's kind of a slow learner in some of these exotic pet
2: You are just
0: behavior.
2: Dragging him through the mud right
0: however,
2: now.
0: However, all it takes is some positive reinforcement. Wives, listen up in case you didn't already adopt this and you probably some positive reinforcement and some little attaboys there. And like, he's so great. Like it's a very well-behaved exotic pet. He's like, it's like, I really love it. You took out that trash in like 4 seconds flat. Dude.
1: His version of a dog park is a concert.
0: And your your hair was flowing behind you as you ran to the curb with that trash can.
1: Do you go to the grocery store? Do you leave him in the car with the windows cracked and just turn on some music?
0: No, he refuses to go to the grocery store. He wants to have it.
2: Well, so the thing about Tad is he either stuff he cares about, he really cares about.
0: Oh, yeah.
2: But then other things, it's like
0: he's the racehorse.
2: Because
0: he's
2: going to
0: eat
2: talking about,
0: in the barn until
2: it's time
0: to run. Because
2: you're talking about
0: lips.
2: High maintenance. It's also making it sound like he's just high maintenance across the board.
0: No.
2: He's someone
1: there's a lot of stuff where he is low maintenance on other aspects. He's
2: fine. He's
1: like
2: fine.
1: Backpacks, for instance.
2: Chilling anywhere, doing anything. Yeah. But the things that he really cares about.
0: He's going to. Yeah, they need care and maintenance,
2: mm-hmm.
0: but then all the other stuff, like, he's super chill about.
2: Mm-hmm.
0: So he's trainable in a lot of things.
1: Well,
0: you know what? I think it's like any relationship, and he's an exotic pet, but I'll tell you this, now that he's growing his hair, that exotic pet sheds.
1: You have to pick up after him too.
0: Honestly, I've said that's true. But the thing too is I'm like, his hair now, I'm like, I looked in the bathroom on one, like the floor, and there was this little nest of hair. I'm like, there's nests growing.
1: Yeah.
0: And so now he's like, oh, I need to pick my hair up. And I'm like, yes.
2: Yeah.
0: Yes. Yes. Yes.
1: Well,
2: he is understanding what it's like to be a girl.
0: Oh, I think
2: just with hair. Because when he first started growing it out, he was like, what can I do to just shower and
0: run out the house?
2: Yeah. And not have to put anything in it or brush it.
0: I said, cut it.
2: He was like, what can I do to shower and it not be frizzy? I was like, welcome to being a girl. You're
0: going
2: to have to do something with it.
0: No kidding. All right. So listen. We went all over the map on exotic pets. We went from a husband to a fictional character, serial character.
1: Mini weight.
2: Mine was the best.
1: A capybara.
0: So something that probably no one knows.
2: So you text in, our listener, you text in what would be your one exotic pet.
0: Or you can have a
2: And using us
0: hour.
2: As an example that can really be across the map, but just give your reasoning so we can understand the context. But you can call or text us at 205-988-0006. Again, that's 205-988-0006 with your exotic pet answer. Or if you're actually wanting some help planning your retirement, we can help you with that too.
0: So you can buy a bunch
2: call
0: of
2: or text us at 205-988-0006.
0: Thank you.
2: See y'all next time.
7: 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Freedom Financial Group is not permitted to offer, and no statement made during this show shall constitute tax or legal advice. Our firm is not affiliated with or endorsed by the U.S. government or any governmental agency. The information and opinions contained herein provided by third parties have been obtained from sources believed to be reliable, but accuracy and completeness cannot be guaranteed by Freedom Financial Group. 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
8: A history of mental illness. I'm Roger Stern, Fox News. The gunman killed by Secret Service yesterday after opening fire on the White House is no stranger to the agency. Fox's Madeline Rivera in Washington.
9: Federal law enforcement sources tell Fox News Digital the suspect was 21-year-old Nasir Best from Maryland. Best allegedly had encountered Secret Service at least twice last year and had a history of mental health issues. Court records state Best was charged in July with trying to enter a restricted area near the White House. Authorities say Best told them he was Jesus Christ and that he wanted to get arrested. Best was also reportedly detained by Secret Service the previous month for flagging down agents and making threats. The president saying on Truth Social, the gunman near the White House had a violent history and possible obsession with our country's most cherished structure.
8: The gunfire critically injured a bystander. President Trump says a peace deal between the U.S. and Iran has been largely negotiated. following a call with leaders of several countries in the Middle East over the weekend. And he's winning praise from Republicans, including Indiana Congressman Marlon Stutzman.
10: President Trump's diplomacy and his ability to bring these countries together for common causes is why they're so effective right now. Iran is on an island by themselves in the Middle East, and so President Trump has a lot of leverage.
8: Stutzman on Fox and Friends weekend. Critics say Iran has the leverage, and it does not confirm President Trump's claim that an agreement is largely negotiated. For much of the Memorial Day weekend, it won't feel like the start of summer. It's cold and rainy in the Northeast and Great Lakes area. Better in the West with dry and warmer weather expected. Holiday weekend is a history of fickle weather. Sometimes it's warm and sunny. Other years, not so. 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
8: Republican Congressman Thomas Massie says he has no regrets that his opposition to President Trump led to him losing his reelection primary.
24: It was completely worth it. And I've got seven more months to keep going against the grain, which means voting for principles and for people over party.
8: Massie on NBC's Meet the Press. Massie and the president, as well as other Republicans, have been at public odds since Massie's criticisms over the U.S. involvement in Iran and his continued push for the Justice Department to release the full unredacted Epstein files. Law enforcement securing an active shooting scene in New Caney, Texas last night. Is Fox's Chris DeMeo with the story.
25: Police in Montgomery County say two people were shot.
26: We were told that there were multiple victims. There was active shots being fired. After officers arrived, our SWAT team was called.
25: County Sheriff Wesley Doolittle says the victims were hospitalized with minor injuries. There's no word on a motive. Police say one of the victims is a neighbor of the suspect. The suspect is a 60-year-old man who surrendered to police about an hour after the incident began. Chris DeMeo, Fox News.
8: The outlawed Baloch Liberation Army, or BLA, which demands independence from Pakistan's central government, has claimed responsibility for a powerful bomb explosion near a railway track in southern Pakistan. The device exploded as a passenger train carrying security personnel passed through the city of Quetta today. Officials say at least 23 people were killed, over 70 wounded, 20 critically. Although Pakistani authorities say they've quelled the insurgency, violence does continue. 28 Boy Scouts on a river trip were rescued from fast-moving floodwaters in West Virginia yesterday. The scout troop from Fairfax, Virginia, became trapped on the wrong side of the Cacapon River in Hampshire County when the water currently suddenly intensified. I'm Roger Stern, and this is Fox News.
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27: 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This is Retire with Freedom with Birmingham's premier retirement planners, Tad, Tony, and Tyler Hill.
4: Hey, everybody. This is Tad Hill. I am your tri-host for Retire with Freedom. I am here with my wonderful and talented wife, Toni, and our amazing daughter, Tyler.
2: Hello, hello.
0: And, she's also talented and wonderful.
4: And I get to say those things because I'm biased.
0: Yeah.
4: Which is not what you want in advice from your financial planner, guys. So we got a great show today. We're going to talk about reasons not to call a financial advisor. We're going to talk about how we need to keep things simple.
2: Mm-hmm.
4: And we're going to talk about some of the main retirement pitfalls. We got a lot of stuff to cover. So, Tyler, you kind of did the pre-production on our show today. Why don't you take the first one and talk to folks about it?
2: Yeah. So a lot of times you probably hear on the radio, especially if you're listening to financial radio, reasons why you should call an advisor. Yep. And so today we're going to do the opposite and just roll through some of the main reasons why you would decide not to call a financial advisor.
4: Maybe a little tongue in cheek. This should be fun. All right.
2: And knowing if you are an avid listener of our radio show, you know we can sometimes
0: be silly.
2: Well, I guess maybe take too long on one or two points. So to make sure that you're hearing all seven, because there's seven reasons why you wouldn't call a financial advisor, and then we'll pick a few.
4: Yeah, all right.
2: The first one, you've mastered internet research. The second is you're self-motivated. Next, you have nothing but time on your hands. Mm, fourth, you want to work until you die.
0: Ooh.
2: It's a little humor there. The fifth, you want to rely on the government for support. Six, you hope your kids get nothing. And then last but not least, paying taxes makes you gleeful. So,
0: do you want to start with that one? So,
2: all fun ones.
0: Which one
4: so
0: do you want
4: to
0: start?
4: If any of these apply to you guys, please save yourself the time and don't call us.
0: Yeah, exactly. So wait, what do you want to start, Tyler? Which one do you want to go with first? Gleeful tax paying?
2: Yeah, I'll let you pick.
0: Let's do that. I'll say, you know, if you're just so patriotic and it makes you full of pride and joy to just pay as much as you can in taxes.
4: She's my sweet little thing. She's my pride and joy.
2: Well, I think paying as much in taxes and hoping your kids get nothing kind of go hand in hand. Because what you might be doing is instead of leaving money to your kids, you're just leaving, you're allowing the IRS to become a third beneficiary.
0: And maybe the largest one. But yeah, I mean, the thing about, I think the basic thing, the real thing here behind us is that, you know, a good retirement plan should have spent a lot of time and effort figuring out what are our taxes, can we be more tax efficient with not just our situation, but like you said, as you pass things on to the next generation, your kids, your grandkids or whatever, you know, how can we be as tax efficient as possible so that we do, you know, have more money in our own pockets while you're here and more money in your kids' pockets so that we're not giving a whole lot of it to the government so they can do whatever they want.
2: Yeah.
4: You know, and one of the discussions that we have in the course that we do is a discussion on taxes, how taxes work, and that, you know, you always hear these things about, oh, well, you know, keep all your taxes deferred because you'll be in a lower tax bracket. And then, you know, we have a discussion around that in the course that we do.
0: And it's a fun one, actually.
4: Well, it's just true.
0: It is true.
4: Because it's all driven by your income. What you pay in taxes is what income tax bracket you're in. And then all of the things that the government has you doing are going to drive up your income.
0: Right.
4: Mm-hmm. So it's an interesting conversation.
0: Yeah.
4: And, you know, I will say this. If you care anything about minimizing your tax burden, I would strongly encourage you to come to our course.
2: Absolutely.
4: Because we have that conversation there and we go through it. And the way that you get signed up for our course is to call us or text us at 205-988-0006. That's 205-988-0006. We do a deep dive into these things and just get signed up for the next course. We do it right here in our office on Valleydale Road, right off of 65.
0: And you can call or text that number.
4: Yeah, you can call or text that number. Now, here's the deal. If you text us, you're going to have to respond to us because we'll text you back, and you're going to have to respond with the word accept so that we can communicate with you. There's a lot of rules in our industry, and one of them is that we can't be texting you unless you have
0: given us permission.
4: Given us permission.
0: With that one word.
4: And you can't just say, yeah, it's fine, text me. It literally has to say accept.
2: Yeah.
4: So call us or text us and get signed up for the next course. But, you know, right now taxes are on sale, and people always ask me what I mean when I say that. But I will say this. If you've got a lot of tax-deferred money, if you've got large IRA or 401k or 403b balances, any tax-deferred money, if you've got large balances of those things. I would strongly encourage you to come to our course or call us and come in for a visit, because the course is going to explain to you at a high level, you know, how to think about all this stuff. And then when we get together for a visit, we do a very deep dive into your personal circumstances and then give you a lot of feedback around that on, you know, here's what's going on with your stuff, and then here's what we would suggest you do to put yourself and your family in a better spot.
5: Yeah.
4: So the way to do either of those things is call us or text us, 205-988-0006. So a lot of people don't even realize that the tax laws are, right now, we're at one of the lowest tax situations in our country's history.
5: Yeah.
4: I mean, it's near the bottom.
5: Yeah.
4: And all you got to do is look at our debt and all of that and know that, you know, eventually
0: something's got to give.
5: Something.
6: Yeah. So back to kind of getting a game plan or reasons why you would not call a financial advisor. So if you do want to pay as much in taxes,
4: I think I just told them a reason to call us.
6: Yeah.
4: Go ahead.
6: Well, bringing it back home, like I said, we went ahead and listed them all out, knowing we probably won't get to all of them.
4: We're loquacious.
6: Or maybe
4: I'm just the loquacious one. Okay, fine. I'm going to shut up. Tyler's giving me the side eye. Dad, shut up. I'm trying to say something.
6: Well, y'all always say I have no time for nonsense. It depends.
4: Yeah, that's a good point.
6: I easily go in and out. I'm like, okay, now back to business. Getting a game plan for your retirement, especially as it goes as far as a tax plan, it starts with getting educated, because there's also a lot of strategies that you can do today that you're not aware of. And there's also maybe things that you're doing currently that is compounding your tax burden that you're not also aware of.
0: And
6: we say this in the course, but the government, the IRS, is playing chess. And if you're not aware of that, you're likely losing.
0: Yeah.
6: So the way to get in the game and start playing back is to understand what your options are.
4: Yeah. Yeah.
0: There's options and opportunities that a lot of folks aren't aware that they could be taken advantage of.
4: 100%. All right, Ty, pick another reason that people shouldn't give us a call.
6: I would say you want to work until you die.
0: That does not sound fun. And even if you could do that, I mean, like, sometimes you're just, we were just talking about our physical health. We're like, gravity's taking effect, or, you know, your neck is hurting. You know, we're like,
6: well, when you come and sit down with us, we'll ask you that. When do you want to retire? What is your dream scenario?
0: Yeah.
6: Because if you're listening to us right now, you don't listen to financial radio. You don't potentially come sit down for a visit to get a second opinion or come to a course, unless you're a planner by nature. Mm-hmm. And so you probably have already maybe done some mental math or trying to get it figured out. And so what I have found, I don't know about you guys, but people come in telling me what they think they need to be doing.
0: Yeah.
6: They're like,
0: for sure.
6: I know I need to work
4: until.
6: Yeah,
4: thought about it.
6: Yeah, I need to work until X, or I need to wait till I'm 65 so my health care is covered. But I always say, well, what do you want? And let's start there. Because most of the time when we get a good plan built, we're able to tell you the good news of, hey, you can actually retire sooner. So you don't have to work until you die, is, I guess, the gallows humor.
0: Just really have the game plan. Know what your options are. And a lot of times the path is rosier than you think it is. And just having that in front of you where you can actually see how it's going to work and when it's, you know, when things are going to happen and those kinds of things, it's so much easier. It's like driving without a GPS or any a map or anything. You don't know where you're going, and you don't. When do you get there? What's the arrival time? I mean, it's really, really hard without a plan. And, you know, it's not just taxes, but, you know, what kind of income can we expect? What kind of lifestyle can we lead?
4: How are we going to generate the income?
0: How all of these different things.
4: I mean,
0: what are the best ways to do it? What's going to happen?
4: You may have $2-4 million, but if you don't have an income plan, then I would strongly encourage you to come see us, come to our course, to learn about how to do income planning, because that's the thing, you know, Tyler, don't call us if, you know, you're a master of internet research. Don't call us if you're self-motivated and you do it all yourself. You know, those are all, you know, again, a little tongue in cheek, but they're true. It's like, if you want to do it all yourself, that's fine. A lot of people do, but here's the thing. Most of you that do it yourself, you're really good at growing your portfolio over a long period of time. You've probably spent decades doing it
0: without touching it.
4: Here's the question to ask yourself. do you know how to take it and turn it into income mm-hmm. in a way that's going to create certainty for you and your family during your retirement years? Because I will tell you this, the 4% withdrawal strategy, you know, I'm going to pull out 4% index for inflation and everything will be honky dory. Mm-hmm. We show you the math around the risks right. that poses. Mm-hmm. It's called sequence of returns risk, as well as some other risks that come along with that. But if you're income plan in retirement is to take your, you know, million, 2 million, mm-hmm. 3 million, and just keep it invested for growth and just sell stuff every month or quarter to pay the bills, mm-hmm. I would strongly encourage you to come understand the math around the risk that you're taking.
6: You made me think of another reason you would not call a financial advisor, adding this to the list. If you want your spouse to be left in the dark if something were to happen to you.
0: Oh yeah, that's
6: because that's normally,
4: well, I'm laughing, but it's so common, right?
6: Yeah, that's because that's normally, even do-it-yourselfers, you enjoy this, but the biggest gap or pitfall is if something happens to you, your spouse isn't interested and educated on how to navigate this.
4: And this is, you know, Tony and I care deeply about this. Mm-hmm. It's in my book that I wrote. It's in our course that we do. It's in our meeting process when we sit down to meet with you. You have to make sure that your plan is going to work for both people, because whichever one of you has not been paying attention to this stuff, mm-hmm. and statistically, it's usually the ladies that haven't. The men.

0: stuff. Mm-hmm. And statistically, it's usually the ladies that haven't. The men have and the ladies haven't. That's not always the case, mm-hmm. but that's typical. Then we really encourage you to come because we explain this stuff in a way that mm-hmm. is designed for people to understand how to do all this without being a retirement planner.
1: Yeah.
0: And the way you do that, the way you come to the course or come in for a visit is to call or text us. 205-988-0006. 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
1: Welcome back. This is Tyler Hill on Retire with Freedom, the show that helps you get the retirement you want. And I am joined here today with my lovely tri-hosts and parents, Tad and Tony Hill.
4: You've never called me lovely before, or Dad, I don't think.
1: I'm just doing it.
0: She calls me lovely all the time.
4: Okay, well, maybe so.
0: Oh, you meant I never call you lovely.
4: No, I meant Tyler.
1: Just wait until we're off air. Then I'll really tell you what I think.
4: Okay.
0: We've got to be civil when we have an audience.
1: All right. So we just wrapped up reasons you would not call a financial advisor. But assuming you are listening to this because you're wanting help and you're trying to figure out what areas of your retirement plan you maybe kind of some obstacles you're trying to navigate around, the retirement pitfalls, as we said. And just to hit a few because we're going to roll through these and then we'll kind of circle back to them. But the retirement pitfalls that you could potentially encounter that would cause your plan to work poorly would be either the possibility of outliving your money. Yeah, that's always a big,
4: sure,
1: one.
4: Big one.
1: The threat of a couple major home repairs in the same year, or really just any unknown costs mm-hmm. that kind of come up and require a big chunk of your savings. Mm-hmm. The third, the expense of a nursing home stay.
0: Oh, that's a big one.
4: Or just home health care, mm-hmm. any of those kinds of things, yeah.
1: The fourth, the volatility of the stock market, so being too overexposed when you're needing it. Mm-hmm. And then the fifth is the threat of rising taxes. So any one of those, not to mention if a few happen, but any one of those, if we don't have a plan for it,
4: right,
1: could put you in a pickle.
0: Well, you know, go ahead, Tony.
4: Oh, I would just say the other thing, too, is, you know, inflation. I mean, there's so many things that inflation kind of just erodes away and eats away at people's retirement income already. A little bit like Social Security. Social Security does get a cost of a living adjustment, but, you know, we see still, does it really keep up with what inflation is happening? And, you know, it doesn't feel like that. And there's a lot of things that are taxed that people in retirement that doesn't get, you know, it's still like medicines and those kinds of things that they're still paying a lot of money for that maybe not be covered by Medicare and those kinds of things. But so there's a lot of things that inflation can erode their income. Making sure that you've got a little extra income besides Social Security or your pension or whatever, and it needs to be analyzed to see, you know, where are you vulnerable and what can we do about it?
1: Yeah.
4: What were you going to say, Dad?
0: Well, just Tyler said that you need to have a plan around these things. Yeah. And, you know, that just makes me think at a macro level about all this because, and we were just interviewing an advisor and, you know, he was describing what it's like to work in a lot of the places in the financial industry. And it's all typically around, your investment portfolio. Like, that's the whole conversation.
1: Yeah.
0: Which is your investment portfolio around, well, how much risk are you willing to take and how much growth do you want? And, you know, let's look at whether you need a 60-40, 70-30, 80-20 stock bond mix. And, you know, we'll put you in these great, wonderful mutual funds or

0: you know, a managed portfolio or something. And I'm not disparaging that. I mean, we have to, every plan that we build and manage for people, we have to have those conversations around, okay, what are we going to do with the investments that are in the market?
1: It's just only 20% of a retirement plan.
0: Yeah, it's that too many places, in my opinion,
1: yeah.
0: And this was borne out in this interview that you know, we recently did, it's just all about the investment portfolio.
1: Yeah,
0: and there's just so many things you've got to plan for that are not your investment portfolio. Mm-hmm.
2: And to kind of correct what you said, it's not 20% of your money.
1: No.
2: But I mean, there's five areas of retirement when it comes to us. It's income planning, legacy planning, tax planning, healthcare planning.
1: And then investment planning. Yeah,
2: okay.
1: So there's five areas.
2: So,
1: that's just one.
2: Yeah, that's a piece of it. So not mm-hmm. So in case people thought you were just going to put 20.
0: Well, so it's funny because, yeah. You know, we show people our planning process mm-hmm. and we talk around the five areas of retirement planning mm-hmm. and then we talk about our Retire with Freedom planning process that really is just a problem solving process.
1: Mm-hmm.
0: You know, just so that we're educating our listeners. Our five-step planning process is we've got to get a picture of what you want.
1: Mm-hmm.
0: We stress test what you're doing now,
1: mm-hmm.
0: what's going on. We design what the plan needs to look like. And so that's what are all the things that we need to fix, and then how are we going mm-hmm. to fix it? Because there's three or four different ways mm-hmm. usually to solve any
2: yeah,
0: problem.
2: Options, yeah.
0: Then we build the plan, and then the most important piece is we guide you moving forward mm-hmm. because let me say this. Who is going to guide you through your retirement is the most important decision you're going to make.
1: Without a doubt.
0: And you can be your own guide, mm-hmm. which is fine.
1: Mm-hmm.
0: You know, if we talked about people that just want to do it themselves, that's fine.
1: Yeah.
0: Be your own guide. You don't need our help or anybody else's. Or you can get guidance. If you're going to get guidance, we can help you or someone else can.
1: Mm-hmm.
0: It's not that complicated, but I will say this. The quality of the planning that's done, mm-hmm. the quality and depth of the thought process that goes into it, and who's going to help you
2: ongoing.
0: Build it
2: yeah,
0: and ongoing.
1: Yeah.
0: Because if you're listening to this show, you're a planner by nature.
1: Yeah.
0: You're not listening to a retirement planning show unless you're a planner. But even planners, guys, they think through, well, what does my plan need to look like? It's kind of like, well, retirement is the goal. No, retirement is the starting gun.
1: Yeah.
0: And then, well, okay, what do I need in my plan? How should I have my money invested? What and how are the questions that we usually get asked? This is really important. Pull out a piece of paper and do what Tony
2: unless
0: does.
2: Unless you're driving.
0: Unless you're driving. Or make a note somehow. Who is going to guide you? It's not the what and the how. It's the who
1: yeah.
0: that you need to be focused on. And that's what our entire planning process does. And I would strongly encourage you to come find out about that.
1: Yeah.
0: And you can do it one of two ways. You can come to our next course
1: mm-hmm.
0: that we deliver. We do deliver a retirement planning course that goes through those five areas of planning. We talk about our process, how it works. We talk about how to do all those things, income, investment, healthcare, tax, legacy
1: how
0: planning.
1: How to actually design a plan.
0: How to actually design it.
1: Uh-huh.
0: And then the other thing that we offer is to sit down with us personally, and we will do a full analysis of everything going on in your life, and we don't charge anything for it. Obviously, if we end up working together, then, you know, this is how we earn our living. But our approach to it is to help you solve your problems and to build a plan. And you know, it's a 1-2 punch that I would recommend that you do, which is come to the course
1: mm-hmm.
0: and come sit down for a visit. And you can do it in either order.
2: Yeah.
0: Come to the course and then go, oh, yeah, you know, they sound great on the radio, but really those guys are clowns. I don't want to go see them. Or come in for a visit and then come to the course afterwards.
2: You know, it's either one.
0: Look, you're in charge, but I can't tell you how important it is that you take some action. And
1: yeah.
0: the way you do that is to call or text us at 205-988-0006, 205-988-0006. When you text us, you're going to have to respond. We're going to send you a text saying, hey, you know, are you okay with us texting you, and you're going to have to respond with the word accept.
1: Yeah.
0: You can't do anything else, and we can't text you back. It's a lot of rules, so we got to follow the rules.
1: So one thing that I'm not sure what it was that kind of triggered me to think about this, but when you come sit down with us, we're going to be asking you questions about what matters to you.
0: Yeah.
1: Because it's all different. And so I don't know about you guys, but one of the things that I hear the most frequently at the end of that initial visit was, wow, you asked a lot of questions today that I've never thought of.
2: Yeah.
1: These were really helpful for me to start thinking about what matters to us. Because
2: yeah.
1: that's something that, kind of speaking back to when you're saying sometimes planners just think retirement is the goal.
2: Yeah, that's
1: we
2: the
1: need
2: end,
1: to
2: yeah.
1: think through the retirement. We need to, what do you actually want to spend your time doing in retirement? Mm-hmm. What do you want your retirement to look like? These pitfalls we've talked about, these are just to name a few that we most commonly hear. Mm-hmm. Outliving your money, the threat of a nursing home stay, stock market volatility, taxes. I mean, those are the most common ones we hear, but you may have something else on your mind that's
0: specific
1: to you.
0: Well, the most common ones we see.
1: Yeah, yes.
0: We do right?
1: See and hear. Normally, those
0: I mean,
1: are
0: we
1: the ones
0: see the problems that these pitfalls create.
1: Mm-hmm. Yeah. Mm-hmm.
2: And sometimes, you know, Tyler, I know you see this. We talk about this all the time. But, you know, people just initially will go, well, I guess I just want you to grow my money or I just need it to grow as much
0: Which
2: as possible.
0: Which makes sense.
2: It seems illogical. But sometimes the things that people might be doing sometimes could be the thing that might be really going to stand in their way and do the most damage.
0: Well, the more growth opportunity you have, the more risk you're taking,
2: right?
0: Which is what you should be doing when you're 30.
2: Young and you can't, and you're not touching your money, right?
1: Or something that we also, when I hear that, I normally ask, grow your money for what reason? Because there's really two reasons you want to grow your money. It's because when we boil it down, you're trying to figure out how do I not run out? And logically, the more money I have, the higher of a chance that I don't run out.
0: Yep.
1: Or every once in a while, sometimes it really is, I just want to leave as much money behind as possible to my kids and grandkids.
2: And there's some
1: But when you boil it down, those are the two reasons you would want to grow your money as much as possible. And so we talk about this in the course of how do we structure the investments to where you don't have to sacrifice one or the other.
2: Yep.
1: We need to figure out how much do you need in, for your income, and we build a plan around that. And then we have dollars set aside to where we know, okay, these are the dollars we don't need for income, and then we can get growth oriented. Because I think something that is a common misunderstanding is people think that we have to forego growth in retirement, which is not the case. We don't want to have maximum risk and growth at the expense of your retirement plan working and running out of money.
0: Yeah, protecting you.
1: Yeah, but if we do this, right, we could, with the dollars we know that we don't need for income, we can invest like you're in your 20s and 30s again.
0: Yeah, and that's why you need to come to the course.
1: Yeah.
0: Because it's difficult to explain the ins and outs of this on a radio show.
1: Mm-hmm. And we need graphics. Or not graphics. Yeah. It's us on a whiteboard.
0: Visual aids.
2: Right, yeah.
0: And so we explain all that because when you do income planning and investment planning, you know, really, there's a handful of things we need. We need money for emergencies.
1: Mm-hmm.
0: We need income to pay the bills.
1: Mm-hmm.
0: Because you've been paying the bills with your paycheck all this time, and now you're going to need to pay the bills from your savings. So we need emergency money. We need income. We need medium-term money to, you know, maybe take trips or buy that car or, you know, help the kids or grandkids with college or something. And then we need our long-term money. And if we do the plan right, and you've done the heavy lifting of having some money saved,
1: mm-hmm.
0: like we can't spend straw into gold, but our clients are smart, successful people who have done the heavy lifting of having savings.
1: Mm-hmm. Mm-hmm.
0: So now what we need to do is ensure that we are taking care of the things that need to be taken care of.
1: Right.
0: And that's the order we solve it in. How much do we need for emergencies? How do we generate the income? What are we going to do for medium-term needs? And then what are we going to do for long-term needs?
1: Right.
0: And if we do all of that correctly, then that long-term money, we can get as aggressive as we want, because in the plan, typically, we're never going to touch that. That's money we're never going to touch, typically. And so that's where the growth comes in. So I strongly encourage you to come to a course, find out about these things, understand how to go about building a plan like this. And the way to do that is call or text us 205-988-0006, 205-988-0006. We can help you, but you got to take some action. 205-988-0006.
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1: Welcome back. This is Tyler Hill on Retire with Freedom, the show that helps you get the retirement that you want. And I am joined here today with my tri-hosts and parents, Tad and Tony Hill.
0: Hey, guys.
1: All right. And so now what we're about to do is we always get email submissions of different questions. And so the one we're going to go through today is Lynette and Hoover emailed in, "My husband does everything regarding our finances, which has always worked for us in our marriage. The problem is that my adult kids are a little worried about what would happen should one of us pass, and they're wanting to know what kind of accounts we have set up. I feel so silly that I don't know what to tell them, and I think they're hesitant to ask my husband because he's always been so private and protective about it. What's the easiest way to navigate this?"
0: You know what, guys? This is clearly, I think, taking care of women that aren't super financial literate, especially in retirement, is such a huge deal.
2: It is.
0: And I have got some stuff I got to go do, work stuff. So I'm going to let the two of you ladies handle this conversation and help Lynette out.
2: So she's trying to figure out how, I think the kids are trying to navigate both sides of that because it is complicated. The dad wants to be kind of private about things and doesn't really want to share the financial information with them. But then she doesn't know what would happen if something happens to him.
1: Yeah, so there's really two things that I want to hit on here that are happening. The first is that I want to make sure that Lynette is aware of what her plan is because I know that the kids are thinking through it, and it makes sense that Lynette's thinking, well, my husband's always handled it, so it's not a problem unless something happens to both of us to get the kids educated. But statistically, the women outlive the men.
2: Yeah.
1: And not all the time, but in a case like Lynette's, the man's been the one paying attention
2: right.
1: to all of this.
2: Yeah.
1: It does not mean that Lynette isn't able to understand
2: oh, right.
1: her plan
2: yeah.
1: or hasn't been doing other important things. Like all good partnerships, you divide and conquer.
2: Right.
1: But what happens when you split up dealing with the finances in a marriage and the person that has not been paying attention to it is the surviving spouse?
2: That's a lot.
1: That's a whole yeah. other issue that... Before even both of y'all pass away, you then maybe you're putting your kids in a position to where now they're having to help you figure all this out because you're not aware of what's going on.
2: And, you know,
1: so
2: most of the time the kids aren't as financially savvy as they could be. And
1: yeah.
2: they don't really know about financial planning. And especially at that phase in the adult life there,
1: mm-hmm.
2: if it's a retirement plan, not just, oh, here's my 401k.
1: Yeah.
2: And what are my options there?
1: And so that was the second part I was going to say is, any good plan, it is always helpful to where your kids are educated on what's going on, especially if you both pass away. They're not confused and trying to go through the safe to find a life insurance policy from the 90s,
2: oh, yeah.
1: trying to figure out, is it still in effect or not?
2: Right, yeah.
1: So that is, there's so really twofold. There's two levels that I'm seeing that are exposed
2: mm-hmm.
1: here. And the first one that we would want to get fixed is we want to get Lynette educated on
2: Absolutely.
1: What's going on.
2: Yeah.
1: And so if you are a listener, this resonates with you either on the side of you're the one that's been paying attention to it, but you have a spouse that isn't aware of what your plan is,
2: right.
1: or you are actually the spouse that isn't sure what your plan is. Either of those, I would strongly encourage you to get educated.
2: Yeah.
1: And one of the things that we do as a service to you, our listener of the radio, is we teach a retirement course that goes through the areas of a sound retirement plan. And it's designed to, well, be educational for anyone that's in attendance, but
2: right.
1: it's designed to be understandable, digestible, explained in layman's terms, just common sense that you don't have to necessarily have a financial background or
2: yep.
1: understanding of financial jargon. I don't like when
2: yeah, we try
1: financial
2: to...
1: jargon gets tossed around because
2: yeah,
1: it's just confusing.
2: It is confusing.
1: But in our course, we would go through income planning, investment planning, tax planning, healthcare planning, and legacy planning.
2: Yep.
1: And that would be a starting point to get your spouse involved so
2: yeah.
1: that it's not in a position to where if something were to happen, she's not aware of what's going on. And I say she because statistically it's the women that outlive the men and haven't
2: right.
1: been doing any of the investing. And so the way that you could sign up for the course is you could call or text us at 205-988-0006. Again, that's 205-988-0006. You can call or text us. to get registered for the course, or if you just want to sit down and discuss your situation one-on-one, we can also get a visit scheduled. But I would strongly recommend taking that step in order to help avoid a situation like Lynette's currently in.
2: Yeah, very confusing. And, you know, the other thing, too, we see this a lot, Tyler, is sometimes even if, let's say, the man is private about, the husband's private about the investing, and, you know, he wants to take care of things on his own and everything, oftentimes, once they do, like, maybe come to our course or they start doing a little bit of thinking about this and realize, hey, I'm not immortal. Someday I might not be here. And the biggest risk right now is if I'm not here, this will be left in chaos and nobody has the directions to what's going to go on and why and who. And so a lot of times we have, you know, men will come in here and bring their wives just because he's like, I want to be involved in who is going to guide her after when I'm not here anymore.
1: Oh, absolutely.
2: I would love to be a part of that because I'd like to interview people, make sure that I know. And also so that both of them have a comfortable working relationship with their guide and their advisor so that they know it's not another layer of uncertainty when someone passes on. When someone passes away, there's a whole lot of stuff you've got to do. You know, a lot of decisions have to be made. But there's less so when you have a plan and you know how it's supposed to work and what's going to happen.
1: Yeah.
2: That's one less, in fact, a very large one less thing that you have to deal with and that's not thrown into chaos and uncertainty. But yeah, I mean, we love it when families and even the adult children, if the parents want that, get involved, because it's just so much better when everybody's on the same page and it's they understand, you know.
1: It's an easier transition.
2: It is.
1: Because it already is. If that's happening where either a spouse is passing away or if you're the surviving spouse and you're passing away and now the kids are inheriting, there's already an emotional time that's going on.
2: Right.
1: It's already difficult enough as it is without having to navigate the financial aspect.
2: Right. And sometimes there's like a life insurance policy that's left behind. They don't know what to do with the life insurance policy. So, you know, sometimes I've seen it goes into a checking account or sometimes, you know, I've had a lady that's super sweet, really loves her family and, you know, really cares about them, but, you know, thought it was a good idea to give her two kids a lot of that money when not really taking into account that she's probably going to need some of that money too. And the biggest thing that you can do, I think, for your kids is to not be a burden on them, you know, like actually have the financial wherewithal to be able to take care of yourself financially so that they don't have to pick that slack.
1: That's the most common thing I hear. You know what? If money's left behind, great. That's not my number one goal. Yeah. I want to make sure me and my spouse are taken care of and we don't outlive the money. But we really just want to make sure we're not going to be a burden on the kids.
2: Right. Yeah.
1: They don't want to put the kids in a position where now we've outlived our money and we're now having to need them for help.
2: Yeah.
1: And something I want to say, talking to you, our listener, for a second, if you're the one that's been paying attention to all the investments and the finances, I can't tell you exactly what I've not met you, so I don't know what your situation is, but it's probably stemming from you're trying to take care of your family. You're wanting to alleviate the burden on them by you've put it all on you, and you've probably done a good job growing the money. You've been navigating it on your own, but there's a voice in the back of your head that's, you're aware that if something is to happen to me, I'm leaving them exposed.
2: Yeah, I'm the biggest risk to us, to my spouse being successful.
1: And again, you're not doing it because you're trying to leave your family in a tough situation if something were to happen to you. You think you're helping them by taking on all of that responsibility, but the question I ask is actually think through it. If something were to happen to you today, are they aware of what's going on?
2: Is your family left in a little bit of a chaotic situation? And Tyler, I know you did a women's course, I think, on this. And so we were talking about that probably a month or so ago. But one of the things is, let me say this to women, whatever your status is now, whether you're married, single, divorced, whatever it is, at some point, there's just such a strong likelihood that you will be left with these financial decisions on your own.
1: Yeah.
2: And even if you do have like an older child that may say that, don't worry, mom, I'll help you with this or whatever. I mean, their understanding might not be very deep on it and they'll do their best. So I would just say, just start interviewing, just start getting with people. You know what I say to this, this doesn't have to be complicated. I give ourselves a lot of credit for this, but I really do think that we are really, really good at meeting people on whatever level they are at financially, whether they're super savvy or they've never written a check. I mean, we can really explain things, because what we're really talking about is not all, like you said, all the financial jargon, but what we're talking about is, what do you want your life to look like? What's really important to you?
1: Yeah.
2: What are those things? I mean, it's the same thing as if I want to build a house. Well, I don't know how to build a house, but I know what I want in the house.
1: Yeah.
2: I know how big I want the closet. I know how I want the kitchen set up. What's the bathroom going to look like? I mean, you still have ideas. And guess what I love? I love working with somebody who can show me options I'd never heard of or seen before. And I'm like, well, I didn't know you could do that. This is pretty cool.
1: Because we don't build houses for a living.
2: Right. But knowing those things and being very comfortable with, I mean, and so many ladies tell this all the time. I'm just so glad. It's so comforting to know. And I never thought I could understand how this thing's going to work.
1: Because if you are getting guidance, any good guide, any retirement planner, where, again, that is what they do for a living, they should be able to ask you questions to get you thinking through what you want, what matters to you, and then providing solutions
2: and tell to the you what problems. Your options.
1: What Here's are your options?
2: Right.
1: And so that's really all it is it's a conversation where we first need to figure out, where do you currently stand? What matters to you? And it's all different. And like you were back to the house analogy, when I'm looking for advice from either medical advice from a doctor or an architect, I tell them, like, you know what? I am not the expert, so I'm going to need you to tell me what you would be thinking.
2: Right. Yeah.
1: And so that's part of what we'll do when you sit down with us, is we first need to figure out where you stand. What are you trying to accomplish? And then we'll just kind of share with you our observations.
2: Yeah.
1: And so if that's something that you're wanting to get started for either you or your spouse, so you can avoid a situation that Lynette may be currently in or would be in if she weren't to get a plan in place, you can call or text us at 205-988-0006. Again, that's 205-988-0006. 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You can get registered for our next course or schedule a one-on-one visit. And we'll be back for the Something Personal.
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1: Welcome back. This is Tyler Hill on Retire with Freedom, the show that helps you get the retirement that you want. And I am joined with my tri-hosts and parents, Tad and Tony Hill.
0: Hey, everybody.
2: Hey.
1: We are now about to move into the Something Personal segment. So on each show, we always ask a personal question where we deviate from retirement planning and just helps you, our listener, get to know us a little bit. The question that we had today was, what is your favorite vacation memory?
0: Okay.
2: That's hard.
1: I know.
0: Tyler, have you got one?
1: You're going to throw it to me first?
2: I don't know. That's a hard
0: one. I've got one. But
1: okay, then you go.
2: Oh, you go first. Then.
1: It's like when someone...
0: I don't want to go first.
1: I know.
0: I'm like Shannon at Christmas. I want to open the presents last.
1: No. You know how when the waitress comes to order and you are like, you have no idea what you're going to order, so you go last so it can give you a second to think through it?
0: All right, fine.
1: That's what I'm about to do.
2: Or get some ideas from other people.
0: My favorite vacation memory... I could pick from a whole lot of them from when y'all were little, when the kids were little.
2: It's really hard.
0: But I'm actually going to pick this last Thanksgiving. We all went to New York for...
2: Oh, yes.
0: Well, it wasn't Thanksgiving. It was right after Thanksgiving. It was right before Christmas.
1: No, it was before Thanksgiving.
2: It was before Thanksgiving.
1: No, we were there on Thanksgiving.
2: Oh, that's right. We did.
0: Am I losing my mind?
2: No. Yeah. No. Yeah.
1: Oh my God, you looked at me. Oh, Dad, don't you remember? If you, our listener, could see the fear. He took that so seriously. No, you're not losing your mind, but we were there. We went to the Thanksgiving Day parade.
2: And that's right, it was
0: pouring down rain.
2: And then we had that great Thanksgiving buffet. This is the only time in my whole life I've had sushi for Thanksgiving.
0: All right, so this was our daughter.
1: So that's probably why y'all didn't know it was Thanksgiving. We didn't do much to celebrate, I guess, Thanksgiving, other than stand in the pouring rain.
0: It was our daughter Peyton's idea, and the reason that she wanted to do it is because they have our first grandchild. So our oldest daughter Peyton and her husband Carter have our first grandchild Gemma, and Gemma had just turned one. Yeah, she was 15 months, yeah. 15 months. And so Peyton's dream was to take Gemma and stay at the Plaza Hotel
1: so she could be Eloise.
2: And yeah. she dressed her just like Eloise. Yeah.
0: Now, the thing we didn't know at the time is that they actually have a room at the Plaza that looks just like the Eloise books.
2: Yeah, we did the whole
0: Well, we didn't know that, though.
2: Well, yeah. Peyton did, of course.
1: Yeah.
0: So they couldn't stay in that room because it was booked. But anyway, we ended up staying at the Plaza, and we just had a blast.
2: Yeah.
0: And it was...
2: That was fun.
0: You know, we all had a great time. Our youngest daughter, Shannon, and her husband, Alex, weren't able to go because Alex is a... he's a sports analytics person for the Washington Commanders, which is a really cool job. But it also means that during football season, you work. Yeah,
2: he's working around the clock.
0: Yeah, he never sleeps.
2: Yeah.
0: So,
2: but anyway, so Gemma dressed. I mean, she looked so much like Eloise to the point where people wanted to get their picture with her.
1: Yeah. I think it's mainly also cute. Maybe it's because she's the first grandbaby, you're picking the vacation that she was finally old enough to enjoy
2: us.
1: And do stuff, and because we have gone to one other trip with her, but she was so little.
0: Yeah.
1: So now she's gotten to the age
0: wasn't just that. It was also because we were able to to get a room where we could all basically stay in the same living space.
2: Yeah.
0: And so that was cool because it felt like we were in an apartment together.
1: We've done that in Jamaica before.
2: Yeah. It is.
1: It really was because Gemma's there.
0: I guess so.
2: Because Gemma was there.
1: Yeah. And the thing is. Well, Shannon probably is not listening to this, but if she
0: unless she's
1: is,
0: listening to the podcast. By the way, we have a podcast. If you don't want to wait for our radio show, all you got to do is go to the podcast and our YouTube channel and all that kind of stuff.
2: That's why we have to dress up for radio now.
1: So that makes sense.
0: Yeah, right. I have to wear my suit when we're recording the radio now.
2: Yeah.
1: No longer have a face for radio. So Gemma trumps Shannon, which is understandable. I wouldn't get my feelings hurt for that.
2: Yeah.
1: So your favorite trip didn't include your youngest daughter, but it included your granddaughter.
0: Okay. So the thing about the Macy's parade, we got tickets to the Macy's parade, and then the weather was abysmal.
1: Yeah, oh, it was rainy.
0: So actually, Mom and I get FOMO. Like if y'all are going to go do something, even if I don't feel like doing it, I can't miss it. And I was like, no. I'm not going out there.
1: Because we were out there for all of maybe 20 minutes.
0: And y'all were so miserable, you came back in.
1: It was also.
2: Well, wait a minute. How is this your favorite vacation? You're talking about how miserable you were.
0: Because you and I stayed warm inside.
2: Oh, it was awesome.
0: We stayed all cozy by the fire.
1: We like to do that. For you, our listener, what we've also started doing that we love, honestly, to complain about, I guess, is every Sunday we'll go to Ruby Sunshine for brunch.
0: Mm-hmm.
1: And my husband, Cole, was the one that pointed out, he goes, I don't know why y'all insist on only going there every Sunday because all you do is complain about it the whole time we're there. And we're like,
0: I love it. If you've never been to Ruby Sunshine right there off of 280.
1: IHOP used to be.
0: It's where the IHOP. You owe it to yourself to go. And their Spanish omelets are incredible.
2: Yeah.
0: And no, we do not get paid to say this. We just like to support local businesses. But that's a good tradition, too, because we've started doing that on most Sundays.
1: Yeah.
0: After church, we'll do the brunch thing.
2: Yeah, that's fun.
0: Tyler's got us going to her church now. We only went once, but then we've been watching it online a good bit.
1: Yeah.
0: Tony and I were kind of in between churches.
1: Yeah, Mountaintop Church. We're allowed to give shout-outs, right?
2: Sure.
0: It's okay with me.
1: Yeah, I don't know. Sometimes with all of the rules and regulations, I just wanted to make sure. Yes, Mountaintop Church, for anyone that's looking for a church, it is... been something that has been a huge blessing, and me and my husband go, and we found out about it through one of our longtime friends, and then since then we have it's like a whole group of us that now goes, and everyone that goes is just like, wow, that was The message is always just so on point.
0: Yeah, I really do like the I can't even think of the preacher's name.
2: Carter. His name's Carter. How can you not know it's your son?
0: Oh, is it really?
2: Yeah.
0: I don't think I ever knew that. Because I would remember that.
1: Well, sometimes that happens where someone will have the same name as like my dog or something. And I'm like, I can't remember your name for the life of me. Because I only have space in my life for
0: one. So are you sure your pastor's name isn't Kona?
2: Wait a minute. I was like, you have a friend named Kona? That's your dog's name.
1: No, Ellie.
2: Oh, Ellie, got it. Okay, well, the other dog. Okay, got it. So I was like...
0: All right, so favorite vacation memory, what do y'all got?
2: Oh, Tyler, what are you going to say? It's hard for me to say. I like the family being there a lot. We've had a lot of fun stuff doing those things. We're about to do... Can I talk about one that we're about to do I'm excited about?
0: Sure.
2: We're about to do the do a train in Canada.
0: So one night we're sitting there and Tony goes... Hey, you can do a train across Canada. Do you want to? Because we do these group trips with like this work organization that we're part of. And so whenever we go on these group trips, we just add some time to it usually. And so Tony was like, we're going to Canada. You can do this train trip. And so then I started doing research on it. And it turns out that to do a train trip across Canada means you're going to spend a lot of time on a train.
2: Yeah, we're not
0: which
2: gonna do
0: is a little
2: thing.
0: More than we wanted to. But what we are going to do
2: sometime on a train
0: is we're going to do sometime on a train.
2: Yeah, I'm looking
0: and Tyler and Cole are going to join us.
1: Hopefully, it doesn't turn into the Murder on the Orient Express.
0: Well, I don't know. I hope not.
2: No, Agatha Christie. If Agatha Christie people are on board, let's just get on.
0: Although I have always wanted to have a mustache like Hercule Poirot. I want to. Isn't it a mustache he's got, or is it a goatee?
2: No, it's a curly. I think it's a
0: mustache. I want one of those.
2: Please don't.
1: Yeah, no.
0: You know what? I've got time to grow it between now and then.
2: Stop. you can't grow. You can't grow facial hair.
0: Well, I've been
2: like
0: growing my hair out, so that's. And I've always wanted to do that since I was a kid.
2: Yeah.
0: I had my hair longer in college, and I've always wanted to do it. So now I've decided to do it. While I still have a little bit left.
2: Yeah. Well, we were just talking about how. Aging. So I don't know. I really liked South America that went to, but just Tad and I went to that.
1: I liked how you were able to bring it back in. You just mid sentence were like, let me just bring it back to.
0: Well, so we're very much looking forward to the Canada because we love Canada. Yeah. Like if you've never been, if you like to travel and you've never gone to Canada, I strongly encourage you to go to Canada.
2: It is.
1: So I would say it's hard for me to pick. My favorite vacation would have. I really like Europe. Any of the places gone to in Europe. Because I lived over there, and y'all came and visited a few times.
0: Yep. For those of you who don't know, Tyler taught English for a year in Prague after graduating from Auburn. I'm telling your story. You tell your story.
1: Oh, I mean, we've talked about it before on the radio, but the only thing I'll say is bless those poor students. They're out there saying y'all and thinking that's grammatically correct. I did have to explain what that meant because I kept saying, I'm like, okay, y'all get together. And finally they just looked at me and they're like, what does y'all mean? I'm like, oh, I was like, it's you, the three of you get together for a group.
2: You all.
1: Yeah. So I was just really wanted to travel and pay my way and support myself after graduating. So I went and taught English for a year and was able to travel around. And then y'all came to visit a few times. So if I guess I had to pick a family trip when y'all came to visit me in Prague and then we went to Germany and Austria. I really liked that trip.
0: Yeah,
2: that
1: I just really like that region in general. I like Germany, Austria, more of the...
2: That was fun.
0: And the thing that caused Tyler to fall in love with Europe was you spent a semester in Ireland doing
1: a study abroad
0: thing.
1: My junior year of college. But I guess if I had to just pick and then not factor y'all into it, probably because I feel like I have to at least pick one with y'all.
0: We're here on the radio with you. You got
1: to
0: say something nice about us.
1: But probably actually my honeymoon that I just came back from.
0: Oh, yeah.
2: That looked great.
1: Me and my husband, we went to Thailand, and I've never been anywhere in Asia. And one of the main questions I always got was, did you feel safe? How was it? All of that. And it was amazing. I mean, the people over there are so nice.
2: Yeah.
1: They just smile all the time. They're so helpful. I mean, I will say it's probably the biggest, not language barrier, because they can speak English, but they're just, the accent is, I guess, tougher to understand. So we were lucky enough to where we had a translator that helped with all of that. But that aside, I mean, the food, the culture, the experience. Yeah,
2: that looked fun.
0: The cool thing about videos and all that stuff these days is, you know, y'all would video all this stuff. The elephant thing that y'all did, that looked incredible.
1: Yeah.
0: And elephants are just amazing creatures, but literally they got to like hang out with elephants all day long.
2: Did y'all take a bath with the elephant?
1: Yeah, we like a mud bath, and one of them. So the baby was 6 years old. So you would think like, oh, a 6 year old elephant's pretty big. No, the baby was like still only like our height, which is pretty short for an elephant.
0: Yeah.
1: So what the baby would do is they had to warn us before we got in the water. They were like, she likes to completely like turn on her side and submerge herself so you can't see her, and then she'll just pop up out of nowhere and spray you in the face. that happened.
0: Okay, how have you not heard this story before?
1: Well, that one, because I didn't bring my phone with that. My phone would have made it back had I brought my phone in.
0: Well, we hadn't even heard the story.
1: No, yeah.
2: That's
0: she funny. Literally would like submerge herself on her side, you know, get a trunk full of water, and then jump up and spray you in the face.
1: Yeah.
0: They're like playful. Super playful, aren't they?
1: Yeah, yeah.
0: You got to love elephants.
2: Yeah.
0: All right, well, we vacation memories are cool. We've had a lot of great ones as a family. So as always, we've had a blast, guys. Hope y'all have enjoyed it. If you want any retirement help, here's how you find us. 205-988-0006. 205-988-0006. Y'all have a great week.
1: See y'all next time.
3: 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It is not intended to be used as a sole basis for financial decisions, nor should be construed as advice designed to meet the particular needs of an individual's situation. Freedom Financial Group is not permitted to offer, and no statement made during the show shall constitute tax or legal advice. Our firm is not affiliated with or endorsed by the U.S. government or any governmental agency. The information and opinions contained herein provided by third parties have been obtained from sources believed to be reliable, but accuracy and completeness cannot be guaranteed by Freedom Financial Group. 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

0: Welcome to Alabama Politics. This week, I am Dale Jackson. 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With me this week, not Mecca Music. She is gone. She is the CEO of 256today.com. Smart news for smart people, smart enough to get out of here and leave Yaffe here in her place. Yaffe is a radio talk show host as well. His show follows mine on WVNN from 9 until 11. And we got a great one for you here today. Chris Love will be with us. He is the chair of the Limestone County Democrats. And I'm reading a bunch of stuff about how this is the year when Democrats turn it around in Alabama. We'll find out if that's going to be the truth, because there's a lot of election stuff going on. I've got a parting shot for you at the end. We got some sports as well. So let's go ahead and get to it. Let's get to the two-minute warning. All right, yeah, sir. Let's talk about the election day results. And we'll get into all of this about the runoffs in a second. Here were the issues that I think may have been resolved on election day. Tommy Tuberville will be the next governor of the state of Alabama. He still has to go through Doug Jones in order to get here. But other than that, there is a bunch of other stuff going on. I'm going to tell you the biggest surprise in my mind, Yaffe. It's got to be Steve Marshall. It's got to be Steve Marshall. He comes in. He starts this election very early on. He's the attorney general. He's been in, and this is, I voted for him, so I'll just say my reasoning. He's been in all the right fights, in my opinion. He's won all the fights he's been in. And I think sending him to the United States Senate would have been great. Jared Hudson comes out of nowhere, sort of, because he's been running for a long time. He surges towards the end and barely ekes him out for the runoff. What's your big surprise?
1: Honestly, that would have been my big surprise. The story of this really is there isn't a big surprise. We're learning what we always knew. The Trump endorsement matters. Uh-huh. Money matters.
0: Money matters.
1: And negative ads work.
0: Negative ads work.
1: We already knew that, but this really just solidified it.
0: Okay, so then there is maybe one other surprise. That is to the extent Mo Brooks was beaten in House District 20 by about 20 points by James Lomax. Yes, Lomax was the incumbent. Some power comes with that. Mm-hmm. But Mo Brooks probably would have been seen as an incumbent against someone. After
1: name ID, for sure.
0: Name ID, everything like that. No question about it. Did that race surprise you? The things you just said, money, negative advertising, you talked about that. Is that what this story is all about?
1: I was surprised maybe by the gap that he lost by. I really wasn't sure, because he had the beef with Trump. James Lomax seems to be well-liked. The legislature, the leaders, they really like him and everything else. They backed him. So I didn't really know where that was going. But I will say this. Mecca told me to tell you you were wrong.
0: I was wrong. I voted for Mo.
1: Mecca's like, make sure you tell Dale that she was right.
0: I would vote for Mo for dog catcher. I would vote for Mo to be president of the United States and anything in between. If he wanted to be the chair of the Limestone County Democrats, I'd vote for him for that, too. But we'll talk with Chris Love about that a little bit later. Another surprise, I think, is the gambling status quo. I mean, we expected some sort of shakeup here. I don't think we really got one. Some pro-gambling forces lost. Some pro-gambling forces won. There was no big, like, wave that said, okay, here it is. But they put a bunch of money into this. I still think you're going to get some form of gambling, because Tommy Tuberville's shown that he's open to something. So I think that may be the other biggest surprise. And that is no surprise.
1: Well, exactly. Yeah. We're going to be talking. I still feel like we're going to be talking about that issue in 20 years.
0: Okay.
1: I'll still be on the radio 20 years.
0: The show. All right, let's talk a little bit about some runoffs that are taking place here. And there are a couple of them that we need to talk about. Let's first start with that United States Senate race. You do have Barry Moore. He's got the Trump endorsement. He's a congressman. He has been written off many, many times. He was not written off here. I think a lot of people said the Trump endorsement would definitely carry the day. But Jared Hudson comes in. About 25% to, I think, 44, or in the 40 range, excuse me, I don't have it in front of me. But that race, Yaffe, is not over, because I think there's going to be some money that's going to come pumping in there. You mentioned negative ads. I didn't really see that much in this particular race, where there was a lot of blood and guts coming out. There was more in the AG race than in this.
1: There was everything in that race.
0: Right. So you had this sort of thing. Is Barry Moore in the driver's seat?
1: Yes.
0: Yeah.
1: And it's because of what I said, money and the Trump endorsement.
0: Yeah, I think the Trump endorsement. Okay, so let's talk about the Trump endorsement then. And again, I think Jared Hudson's going to be an interesting candidate because he's got the perfect story. I don't particularly care for the I'm a veteran thing. That doesn't really work for me, but I understand. I cannot like something and still understand it.
1: Well, he was a Navy SEAL.
0: Which right, that's really different like, too. Yes. Yeah. So, yeah, and it's a great story. I'm not saying it's not, but I know that is very appealing. Outsiders, that kind of stuff too. Who would have thought that Barry Moore would ever be considered the insider in any situation? But that's the truth with this one. Okay, all right. So let's talk about the lieutenant governor's race. Trump endorsement. John Wall gets it. Comes out of nowhere, essentially on the day that the nominating process ends, gets 40% of the vote. It's very close. Trump endorsement carries the day there too.
1: Yes. I think, and that's another. I know I'm like repeating myself today, but it's. It's the lesson. He's got a lot of money and the Trump endorsement. That's hard to beat.
0: Okay, that's going to be, and there's going to be more money too. Yep. And lastly, the AG race. You have Katherine Robertson versus Jay Mitchell. Mitchell had the interesting ads. He had all that stuff that he's shooting jump shots. He's talking about Allah Akbar and yourself back to the Middle East. He's doing all that. And Katherine Robertson, I think, is doing what I think is probably most appealing about having an attorney general. She's got her head down, and she's going forward. And it doesn't really seem like there's much conflict there.
1: I had wondered if some of the ads by Jay Mitchell were actually a negative in the long run. I mean, you know, it's almost like we could tell he's pandering.
0: Okay. I was wondering where you're going with that. But yeah, I think you're right about that. All right, let's talk a little bit about what I think is the best story of the week. I had to put it at the top if I had my say and put this show together, but I don't. The Congressional Black Caucus, the NAACP, and the SEC. Now, I don't understand this tactic one bit. I really don't. The worst thing that can happen to Alabama Democrats or Democrats in general right now is a black star athlete at the University of Alabama coming out going, you know what? You're right. I quit. I'm going to play at Ohio State University. That is the worst thing that could ever possibly happen in this situation. Because the Congressional Black Caucus and the NAACP, they're running around saying, hey, look, black athletes have to stop playing sports at these schools. Are they going to argue that students need to leave and not go there? What about the faculty? Do they need to quit? And why Florida, in some cases Florida State, but not the University of Central Florida? I know why. Yaffe went to UCF and it sucks at football, so nobody cares. But the real question, Yaffe,
1: nice.
0: Unnecessary shot.
1: National
0: but,
1: champions.
0: Yeah, okay, all right. But here's the thing. Is this a good tactic? Does this make any sense to you? Any chance of being successful?
1: No, but I think it's because the people that are leading it, they're the same people that went to Montgomery last weekend. They're virtue signaling. They don't care about helping Alabama Democrats. They care about helping themselves where they are.
0: Okay.
1: So if you're a New York friend, you're AOC, you're in New York, your New York voters, they love that. Oh, you went to Alabama and you told them.
0: You pulled up.
1: Yeah, like she said. That hurts Alabama Democrats. So if you look at it from a nationwide standpoint, that's what they're doing. They're not trying to help the party in the state.
0: Shamari Figures and Terry Sewell were not at the press conference.
1: Of course not.
0: Now, I'm going to give them a little, election was the next day. So I'm going to give them a little bit of pause on that one. But here's the thing that has to happen. Someone has to stick a microphone in Doug Jones's face and go, what's up? And ask him straight up, do you support this effort? And see what he says. Now, I don't think anyone in the traditional media will actually do that.
1: No.
0: Because you lose access the second you do that.
1: Mm-hmm.
0: Okay? So, but it'll be very interesting to see if they come out and support or they just kind of let this linger and not say anything. And the worst thing, like I said, that could happen is one of these kids go, I'm out.
1: I don't see any Alabama Democrat coming out to support it.
0: Okay. All right. Fair enough. Let's move on. Let's talk about the autopsy. And I think, you know, starting a war with college football, probably not a great idea. And the autopsy shows that the culture war stuff, probably not such a great idea either. The DNC autopsy finally released, and it was leaked first to CNN. And then the DNC's like, okay, well, we'll just go ahead and we'll release it. Just a little side note on this, Yaffe. This is why I know there's nothing horrific in the Epstein files about Donald Trump, because it would have been leaked and released a long time ago if they had anything in it. Anyway, so the culture war nonsense is seen as bad. The they-them ad, I've been saying since the very beginning, the they-them ad killed the Kamala Harris campaign. Oddly enough, they put it on during college football, and they said, Kamala Harris is for they-them, I'm for you. That's as simple as it is, and it was a very effective ad, which is why you saw it the entire election cycle, during college football, and all over the place. They also said, sure, you can win the urban vote, you can do okay in the suburban vote, but if you ignore the rural vote, you're completely screwed. You cannot do that. You have to do more than just hate Donald Trump, and Joe Biden sucks. That's the takeaway on all of this. Is there anything that leads you to believe that they have figured that out since this thing was originally written to now?
1: It's a good question, because I actually think there is a little bit.
0: What?
1: Only because...
0: they turned on Joe Biden. That's about it.
1: Well, that, yes. Yeah. I'm noticing a little bit more of the economic socialism push and less of the cultural
0: Okay, so they want to reach out to economically disadvantaged people who Trump did a very good job of reaching out on, and if they can cut into that. What about the rural divide? Have they made any attempts to get in on the rural stuff?
1: I don't see any of that, other than maybe they're saying tariffs, Trump tariffs might hurt them, the economy, which goes back to the economic message, I think. But I don't think it's going to make a difference. The best hope Republicans have for the midterms is that the left is crazy.
0: Yeah, no, that's right. I mean, I've said all along, Donald Trump's biggest asset is the quality of his enemy.
1: Exactly.
0: I mean, that really is it. And if they looked at this thing, and I don't think they've learned much, because we're still in the same world, at least in the leadership of the Democratic Party and the national media that represents the Democratic Party, they are still in the culture war. They are right down in there, you know, undocumented persons, unhoused people, they, thems, all
1: the redistricting stuff is part of that.
0: Well, the redistricting stuff is actually part of that too. But I think that they frame that very differently, in the sense that what they're saying is that is, it's racial and things like that. But they're framing it as like a threat to democracy, which this report should have focused a little bit on whether that worked. Because I don't think it did.
1: No.
0: But there it is. Okay. All right. We'll talk a little bit more about a lot of things. Let's talk to the right camera first. Chris Love will be with us. He is the chair of the Limestone County Democratic Party. Stay tuned. You're watching and listening to Alabama Politics This Week.
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9: I'd have my mom call the number on the screen. You come see me alone. We'll work it out. Really, we will.
0: Welcome back to Alabama Politics This Week. I'm Dale Jackson. With me this week, not Mecca Music, Yaffe.
1: Yeah, joining us right now on the show is Limestone County Democratic Party Chairman Chris Love. How are you, sir?
11: I'm doing good, Yaffe, and great to meet you in person. I know your voice very well. I can match the face to the voice now.
1: Good. Hopefully it didn't disappoint.
11: So I
1: did want to ask you just your general reaction to the primary elections. Obviously, in Alabama, the Republican Party primary gets a lot more attention, but there are Democratic candidates, of course.
11: Yes. And one thing, and thank you guys for having me on. The one thing, as a, you know, I say, call myself a local Democratic Party chair, is that this year we had a lot more candidates now than in 2024. If you remember, Dale Strong ran unopposed. On Tuesday, we had three great candidates running for the nomination for the 5th Congressional District. We're now at two for a runoff, but you know I'm happy because on almost every office we had candidates this year, and that reflects that people, law enforcement, education, the average folks, blue collar folks, are stepping up and answering the call.
0: Yeah, and you're a perfect example. You weren't really involved in politics before you got in
11: Zero.
0: As the chairman.
11: Zero.
0: So it's

0: example, you weren't really involved in politics before you got in
1: Zero.
0: As the chairman.
1: Zero.
0: So it's kind of
1: I'm wigging it.
0: Yeah, yeah. You came, you joined the party, and then you became the chairman relatively quickly because, like you said, there was a lack of stepping up in the Democratic Party, and now it seems like there is that.
1: Mm-hmm.
0: Let's talk about that. At the top of the ticket, you're going to have Tommy Tuberville and Doug Jones.
1: Yes.
0: So you got Doug Jones.
1: 2.0, repeat.
0: Yeah, yeah. And you got Doug Jones, and there's like 150,000 vote gap.
1: Yeah.
0: Statewide. Now, Madison County, more Democrats than Republicans.
1: Mm-hmm.
0: Now, that race could have been something to do with it. That a congressional race probably had something to do with it. But either way, you have more Democrats than Republicans there. But everywhere else, big blowout. Is Doug Jones a viable candidate? Or is he the most viable Democrat candidate?
1: Well, of course, you know, I voted for Will Boyd.
0: Okay.
1: I've met Doug Jones. I interviewed him on your show. Met Will Boyd. I just felt Will Boyd put in the work. Now, of course, and Doug Jones, you know, came onto the scene late, but I think everybody knew he was working behind the scenes. It is what it is. But once Doug Jones entered the race, all the other candidates, you got a guy now who has name recognition, a former U.S. senator, and that's pretty hard to beat.
0: A beloved guy. Democrats love
1: yes.
0: him. He beat Roy Moore. He can do whatever he wants in the Democratic Party forever.
1: Yeah.
0: Yeah.
1: So it was. I'm not saying that it was. After that, it was kind of no contest. I respect all the candidates for running because that's what we're about.
0: Yeah.
1: But you know, it was Doug Jones to win.
0: Will Alabama Democrats get behind the SEC boycott? It's a pretty hard thing to ask. I mean, really, you could say all you want. Well, you could go to an HBCU instead. I'm like, look, I'm a realist here.
1: Yeah.
0: Okay. You choose Alabama if Alabama makes you an offer.
1: Yeah.
0: You don't say, no thanks, I'm going to go play at Alabama A&M. Not to knock Alabama A&M, but let's just be real about the football thing.
1: Mm-hmm.
0: Is this a smart move for the people impacted by redistricting? It seems like it's a self-defeating.
1: Yeah, and you know, of course, generally I'm going to support pretty much anything as long as it ain't just bonehead crazy that the National Democrats are proposing.
2: But kind of close to that. Yeah. Just saying. Yeah.
1: But, you know, when I heard about this, I think about the student. You know, you worked all your life from Little League, whatever sport it may be, on up to, one, be able to be a student and then be able to be an athlete.
0: That's the other way around, but yeah.
1: Yeah, yeah. And for the National Democrat to ask a 18-year-old and also their parents that, you know, worked with them to do something like this.
0: If you're in Pritchard, Alabama, and you're sitting on the couch, and DeBoer walks in and says, hey, I want you to come play for me. We're going to give you money. We're going to give you playing time. This time the money's above board.
1: Mm-hmm.
0: We're going to do everything we're supposed to do here, and your life's going to get significantly better, and the opportunity for you to hit the jackpot is there. You're going to say, okay.
1: Yeah, exactly.
0: Yeah.
1: You know, my view of it, and this just me, is basically, you know, like I said, don't lose your voice.
0: Yeah.
1: Be a great athlete student, but in like the United States, you have the right to express your views. Because again, I don't want a child to be used as a tool.
0: Score four touchdowns.
1: On both
0: come
1: sides.
0: To the post-game press conference and then talk. People
1: yeah.
0: are going to hate you for
1: yeah.
0: it, but that's for
1: and use your against. Example of not, I'm a great black athlete, I'm a great athlete,
0: yeah.
1: period. And this is what I believe.
0: Do they ask? Sorry, Effie. Just real quick. Do they ask black students to stop going to these schools?
1: Sorry.
0: Are they going to ask black students to stop going to these schools?
1: Well, I hope not.
0: Yeah, it's a bad goal. Go ahead.
1: Yeah.
2: So, well, I feel like this is one of those examples where the National Democrat Party almost gets in the way of the Alabama Democratic Party. Like they're doing things for the country, but it's not necessarily best for you guys in Alabama.
1: Yeah.
2: Do you ever have that frustration? Where maybe you're competing with what other places that the party wants to do?
1: Well, you know, one, in Alabama, like I was talking to Dale earlier this week, normally we don't even, I don't want to say that, but normally we don't always get noticed by the Democratic Party because we're Alabama,
2: mm-hmm.
1: you know, and I totally get it. You're going to put your resources where you have a shot. You know, I'm a realistic type of person. I get it. But at times, yeah, because... you cannot be a Democrat and run the way AOC does or a Democrat Gavin Newsom in California
2: exactly.
1: or somebody else in Illinois. As a local Democrat chairman for a 90% white county, you know, being a black chair, I have to

0: understand my audience. I had to understand the voters in my county.
1: Yeah. Last question, real quick. The DNC autopsy basically says Democrats need to play everywhere. I think that means play smart, not come down and scream it, about how you're pulling up from New York to tell Alabama what's up. The DNC autopsy, give me about 30 seconds.
0: Okay. One, I will download it. I will, tear it apart. I think for us in Alabama, one of the things I believe in running as a chair is we have to outreach.
1: Yeah.
0: We have to outreach to people that maybe me and you might not always agree on everything, Gaffey, but we can agree that we're Americans and we want what's best for this country. We have to not just because you don't believe what I believe, I'm just going to ignore you.
1: Yeah, you got to play to everybody. And I think that's one of the things they said. All right, Chris Love, thank you very much. Limestone County Democratic Chair Gaffey, thank you for being here as well. When we come back, parting shot, we'll wrap it up. Stay tuned.
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1: Welcome back to Alabama Politics This Week. I am Dale Jackson. Before I get going on the parting shot, let me remind you, head on over to yellowhammernews.com, sign up for my email blast, check out all my videos, and yes, Yaffe even writes stuff there. 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Check that out today. Right now, though, let's go ahead and get to that parting shot. My parting shot this week is directed at everyone who seems to be somewhat obsessed with the internet. I have to remind you, the internet is not real life. And campaign cycle after campaign cycle, from Howard Dean until now, I watch as people tell me that a candidate can win an election with the internet. They even cite Barack Obama as someone who rose up in the internet and took that all the way to the presidency. That is garbage. because I'm going to tell you this right now. Traditional media is where it's at. Where the tower is, the power is. 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And yes, I realize some of you are watching this on the internet. That's fantastic. But where the tower is, the power is. That's just the reality. The internet is still not real life. We'll be back next week right here on Alabama Politics This Week. Thank you very much for being here, watching, and listening all over the state of Alabama. Talk to you soon.
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24: Most parents and educators agree that when children become skilled readers, it helps ensure their future success. But for a variety of reasons, many kids struggle with reading or they don't take to it at all. What's the solution? Well, our next guest has some answers. She's Gabby Chapman, a retired teacher and author of Let Them Have Books, a formula for universal reading proficiency. Well, let's first of all look at the big picture here. How many kids struggle with reading? Do you have any idea what the percentages or the numbers are?
15: It depends on how you define struggle. About 20% of all children will have difficulty learning how to read. And about 50%, and that will include that 20%, by fourth grade are discouraged with reading and don't like to read. By high school, 75% are discouraged with reading and don't like to read. Mm. And when they go to college, anywhere from 40 to 60% have to take remedial courses in reading. So most kids, in one way or another, throughout their school experience are going to be struggling with reading in one way or another.
24: Many of us could guess at the answer to this next question, but you're obviously an expert on this. How are kids' lives impacted if they are not good readers? How are they affected later in life?
15: Well, the first one that you can say is that they don't read, and that is probably the biggest sadness about it, is to miss a lifetime without books being a major part of them. But most people will point to things like their ability to make a good living wage is greatly impacted, their ability to work at a job that they find satisfying is greatly impacted. In fact, to even stay off of welfare or out of prisons is greatly impacted. So it's a major, major effect on their lives.
24: We hear sometimes stories about people who are completely unable to read. total illiteracy and they somehow get through life. Some of them actually become successful, but they have this sort of perpetual embarrassment or shame about it. Have you ever studied those people at all?
15: Oh, yes. The 20% that struggle to read because of not their intelligence, but just the way their brains are structured. And basically, learning to read is training your brain to do something that it's not genetically prepared to do. So the ones that have harder time with it, and if they don't get the right training early in their lives, they can struggle with it throughout their whole lives. And all of them can become readers.
24: We've touched on this already, Gabby, but what are some of the reasons, to be a little more specific, that kids aren't learning to read well?
15: There's one major reason, and I will tell a little story to illustrate it. When I announced my retirement from teaching, all my students, they didn't say to me, oh, we're sorry you're going, and we hope you have a good life, and thanks for being our teacher. They said one thing over and over again. They said, tell them, please, tell them to let us read our own books. And this is the one thing that children love to do, is to choose the books they read and to read in great quantity. And it is the one thing that we don't focus on in teaching them how to read. And it is the main reason that the 50% of kids in fourth grade who are not interested in reading turn to 75% in high school.
24: Turning that around, what you just said, a main reason they're not learning to read well is they're not getting to read what they want to read.
15: Yes, and because they don't read what they want to read, they're not reading very much. You can't do anything well if you don't do it in quantity, whether it's playing tennis or a violin or whatever. And the only reason that they will read in the quantity that will actually help them is if they're getting a lot of access to the books they love to read. And that's basically not happening in our culture and in our schools.
24: Is that something that falls on a parent typically to solve this problem?
15: Well, no. A parent certainly can help. And I have known parents who have done everything they can and have created strong readers, and their children go to school, and by high school they don't like to read. So schools play a major part in this. Schools basically discourage kids from reading, ultimately. And kids spend most of their time in schools, at least, you know, their waking time in schools during their childhood. So the schools have to play a major part in it.
24: Aside from kids getting all sorts of books that they enjoy reading, are there other solutions or other ways to help them become proficient readers?
15: Oh, yes. The most important one is their lives before they go to school. And, of course, this is where parents play a major part. But I believe that pediatricians, and I think that government policies need to focus on those years, because when a child's brain is ready to start to learn to read in first grade, it is much easier for them if they've had a lot of exposure to books, have been read to a lot, and have had lots of conversations with adults and older people so that they know a lot of words and are familiar with a lot of words. This makes an incredible difference in helping them learn how to read.
24: Well, I think most parents hear from a very early point in their parenthood that reading to their child is a good thing to do. And a lot of parents do that, but you're saying they all should, basically.
15: Oh, they all should, yes. And the statistics of about 50% don't. There's a lot of children that grow up in homes with no books. And there's a lot of organizations right now in America that are doing a lot to try to change that, because it is so important.
24: You touch on your book on children with dyslexia. Talk about that a little bit.
15: Well, as I was talking about earlier, that is the 10 to 20% on average of students have a brain structure that makes it harder for them to learn how to read. As I said, having nothing to do with intelligence, but for really centuries, even though it's been 120 years now that people have really understood what dyslexia is, it has been connected with not being intelligent, and it still is, even in schools, where actually it's almost the opposite. Dyslexic kids tend to be very intelligent in other ways, but it is a structure that is a lot harder to train to take on the process of learning how to read. And if it's identified early, if it's identified even before they start to read, there's lots that can be done so that the process of learning to read doesn't become traumatic, which is, in the end, almost the worst obstacle is the trauma. Every child can overcome that, and I've certainly known many students who have, and sometimes they become the strongest readers.
24: When I was a kid, I was really a big reader of comic books, and they've actually come back into vogue, and many kids read them today. As a former teacher, do you frown on that, or do you think that's also a good part of the reading experience?
15: You know, I can't possibly frown on it because it has been the portal to reading for so many kids, and it's what's gotten them interested in reading. Although in my own classes, I encourage them, if that's all they were reading, to move into other things eventually. But I don't frown at it at all. In fact, now there's lots of really great graphic novels being written and comics.
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15: 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So modeling and being a reader is the number one best thing that we can do for getting our kids to love reading.
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24: 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Coming up.
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1: 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Roy Mackey talks to an expert to get the facts you need. 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
2: Thank you, Chris. 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He recently wrote an article called The 7 Deadly Sins of 401k Investing. 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
3: Thanks for having me.
2: So let's just start on your list of the 7 deadly sins. The first one is titled Lust.
3: Yeah, I think that a lot of folks, sometimes they kind of fall in love with a fund or they fall in love with a manager and they don't realize that over time things do change. Probably the best example of that is a lot of people in small cap funds with some smaller companies. If they're successful over time, they become large cap companies. Netflix is a great example. It was a small company that grew really quickly, and now it really doesn't behave like a small stock anymore because it isn't one. I mean, when you think about it, at all points in time, companies like Microsoft or Apple were small, and then they get big. So sometimes funds don't change that. Sometimes managers get lazy. It's just a fact of life that things change, and it's not really in your best interest to fall in love with a particular fund or manager if they don't really keep up with the times.
2: Your next one on the list of 7 deadly sins of 401k investing is gluttony.
3: This one is a little bit more sophisticated thing for investors because they may not realize that many mutual funds kind of share the same stocks. I mean, there's only so many blue chips. If you follow the major indexes with several of your funds, you may find that your funds are actually tracking the exact same stocks. So you're really not diversified. You're really not helping yourself. The only thing you're doing is you're paying a little bit extra in expenses for each mutual fund that you own. So it's really in your best interest to know the holdings that you have in your funds and make sure that you're not really overloaded on some of the blue chips, or if you have the same flavor in some of your mutual funds, you can hold the same stocks, and that's really not in your best interest. You should try to diversify out instead of, you know, loading up on just a couple companies.
2: The next sin on your list is greed. Now, greed is kind of a component of why everyone is on Wall Street.
3: It is. It's very much a component, and I certainly don't advocate you not saving for your retirement or not wanting the most out of your money. But what we're talking about is the kind of whatever way the wind blows philosophy. I mean, the best example of that is in the current market. Gold is really booming. It's up. You may see a lot of people looking for precious metal funds in their 401ks if they're offered, but that may not be in your best interest because if it's not your style to be aggressive or it's not your style to chase a fund that's in the precious metal space, then you shouldn't really just go after it because it performed well last year. Besides the fact that there's that old adage that past performance really doesn't dictate future returns. So if you get in after the fact, you may be a little bit too late to get any benefits from that. So while I do advocate people looking for the most return for their money, there's always a problem when you kind of chase big returns either after the fact or just because you see a headline number. There really needs to be more philosophy behind it than just trying to strike it rich.
2: We're talking with financial writer Jeff Reeves, and we're discussing his 7 deadly sins of 401k investing. And the next one, Jeff, is sloth. I would think that that might be a pretty common one these days because people get these quarterly reports and may not want to see what's in there.
3: Exactly. And I mean, you actually find that the biggest problems with sloth are actually in a good year. For instance, you say to yourself, hey man, I did really good this year, so let's let it ride. Let's not really monkey with the formula. But the problem with that is that everyone should rebalance your portfolio. As stocks grow, they become what we call overweight. They make up a larger portion of your portfolio. For instance, if you're divided into equal thirds and one third overperforms, that's great. But if it's a really aggressive fund, a really volatile fund, and you don't rebalance that, over time, it could keep growing and becoming a larger part of your nest egg without you knowing it. You may think that's great when things are moving in your favor, but aggressive funds also tend to move down as fast as they go up. So if your aggressive holdings become overweight and they represent 50 or even 60% of your portfolio, and then the bottom falls out, you can lose 50 to 60% of your retirement savings. So it's very important you don't just let it ride, you don't be lazy, even in a good year, that you always try to rebalance and look at where your money is allocated.
2: Tell us about the sin of wrath when it comes to 401k investing.
3: A lot of investors, they get angry sometimes. They don't like their managers. They don't like their 401k administrators. And you really don't have a way to vote with your feet, I guess, other than just trying to walk on a fund or investment. But the bottom line is, unless you're selling because your investment doesn't work for you or the future of your investment isn't as sound as you thought it was, it's a big mistake. And a lot of people get angry at companies, they get angry at CEOs, they get angry at Wall Street. but you can't really hold a CEO or your mutual fund administrator personally accountable for your retirement. You may think it's the right decision to just up and sell and wash your hands of it, but really the only one you're hurting is yourself. You need to make an informed decision. Don't just have a knee-jerk reaction to the news or to a single move down, because investing is much more complicated than just getting angry and pulling your money out of the game.
2: Next on the list is envy.
3: Yeah, there's a big problem, especially, you know, after a good year last year or gold is going up. We see a lot of people who write me at investorplace.com or the other articles that I see out there. People, they tend to believe that what works for other people works for them, and that's not always true. Again, to go back to gold, gold is a very volatile commodity. People love it now because it's going up, but again, it can move down just as fast. And if you are close to retirement age and you are a conservative investor, you should never be in gold, really. You may think that with 3 years left, you could really amplify your retirement by putting all your eggs in one basket and going after the gold because that's what your buddy or your neighbor is doing. But, you know, if it's not right for you, it's just not right. And that doesn't matter if your neighbor gets more returns than you or they're more aggressive than you. That's their personal philosophy towards investing. So I really caution 401k participants to do what's right for you, because what works for other people may not work for your particular situation, and you can really hurt yourself just trying to follow what everyone else is doing.
2: We're talking about the seven deadly sins of 401k investing with Jeff Reeves. And Jeff, the final one on the list is pride.
3: Yeah, I have to admit that in my own personal investing life, this one kind of gets to me. I do this too. Everyone doesn't want to admit they made a mistake. You just want to get back to square before you sell or you move out of a stock or a mutual fund. But the problem with that is when you do the math, if you lose 20% in the company or a mutual fund, and then you buy a separate company that goes up 20%, you're basically back to square, minus trading fees and a couple little academic little expenses here and there. But the point is, if you are willing to take control of your investing future and to focus on just being in the right stocks or the right mutual funds now, it really doesn't matter whether or not you made a mistake. It just matters whether or not you have your eyes on the prize. So I would encourage everyone, try not to take anything personally. We all make mistakes. It's a hard market all the time. If you can find a better investment, always take it, because pride really doesn't have a place in your retirement.
2: Jeff, just to kind of sum up some of these things, for someone who's been in a job for maybe a number of years, they may not necessarily know how often they should be reexamining or reallocating their 401k.
3: We get quarterly statements for a reason. 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You should not really worry about day-to-day gyrations, because if you're in it for 15, 20 years, movement from Monday to Friday really doesn't make that big of a deal. But every quarter, it's probably a good idea for you to take the pulse of your mutual funds, of your 401k. 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
3: It was a pleasure.
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1: Experts say that many life changes happen when women reach their 40s. 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InfoTrack's Taryn McCall is here with the story. Taryn?
8: Thanks, Chris. For inspiration, we have Sarah Brokaw, daughter of legendary newsman Tom Brokaw. She's a licensed therapist and author of Fortitude, Making the Next Decades the Best Years of Your Life through the 40s, 50s, and beyond. Why do some women feel comfortable with middle age milestones and others get overwhelmed?
9: I think that's a wonderful question. I think that the women...
10: U.S. and Iran could be a step closer to a lasting peace. I'm Jack Callahan, Fox News. With a peace deal reportedly imminent, Fox's Ashley Webster reports from Tel Aviv.
11: According to Axios, both countries will sign a memorandum that essentially would create a 60-day ceasefire, and it could be extended as well. During the period, the Strait of Hormuz would be open with no tolls, and Iran would agree to clear the mines that it has deployed in that critical waterway. In exchange, the U.S. would lift its blockade on Iranian ports and issue some sanctions waivers to allow Iran to sell oil freely, which it hasn't been able to do. As for the lifting of sanctions and unfreezing assets, the U.S. reportedly says it would only happen after tangible concessions are made by Tehran.
10: The deal reportedly also includes discussions for Iran to give up its enriched uranium, but Iran says its nuclear program is not part of the negotiations. The Trump administration has repeatedly called for Iran to end its nuclear program, which heretofore Iran has refused to do. At least four people were killed and more than 100 others injured in Russia's latest attack on Ukraine today. Fox's Stephanie Bennett with details.
12: Most of those hit in the capital of Kyiv. Roughly 30 residential businesses and buildings were damaged, including schools, one of the capital's oldest food markets, the Chernobyl Museum, a water supply facility, and even the National Art Museum. Ukrainian officials say Russia fired 90 missiles and around 600 drones. Zelensky said Russia also used the hypersonic Arishnik ballistic missile on a city 50 miles south of the capital. That's the third known use of that weapon in this war and is capable of carrying nuclear or conventional warheads. Ukraine relies heavily on U.S.-made Patriot air defense systems, but supplies remain limited.
10: Russia claims the hypersonic missile was used as retaliation for Ukrainian attacks on Russian civilian targets Friday. 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
10: Drivers will be facing off in the Coca-Cola 600 this evening, but without a major driver. Fox's Madison Scarpino is at the Charlotte Motor Speedway in Concord, North Carolina.
16: It really is a bittersweet day for everyone in the racing world. Kyle Busch was supposed to be racing here tonight. We do know that his number 8 car is going to be suspended until his son can eventually take it over, but the car was actually repainted, repurposed to a different number, and his teammate, Austin Hill, a part of the same racing team, he is going to be driving that car tonight. So no doubt it's going to be an emotional night here at Charlotte Motor Speedway.
10: Kyle Busch died from severe pneumonia, which led to sepsis, according to a statement from his family. Democratic congressman says the chair of his party's national committee should not lose his job after the autopsy of the 2024 campaign was finally released this past week. California Democrat Ro Khanna disagreeing with others in his party who say the DNC chair Ken Martin should step down. Martin said it was his decision to not immediately release the report, examining Democrats' loss 2 years ago. Ro Khanna telling NBC's Meet the Press, criticism is fair.
7: Could he have handled this autopsy better? Absolutely. He has said he should have. Should he be working more with state parties to make sure they're funded into 26 and 28? Absolutely. But I don't believe he should resign.
10: Khanna says he does not support two of Martin's election initiatives, no super PACs in primaries, and not having super delegates pick the party's presidential nominee. Douglas McCain, a Navy pilot and the eldest son of the late Senator John McCain, died suddenly at the age of 66. Adopted by the late senator in 1965, the younger McCain passed away this last weekend, according to an obituary. In a public tribute, his sister Meghan McCain remembered him as a wonderful, joyful man who brought humor and great conversation to every room. He survived by his wife Ashley, his mother Carol, his children, and his grandchild. I'm Jack Callahan, and this is Fox News.
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0: for the decency of the president and his Justice Department today in the face of more hysterical screeching from the left. 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
2: You know, Joe Biden restored the slush funds at the Department of Justice immediately. And then when he was pretending to, you know, take care of America with the so-called Inflation Reduction Act, which was a gigantic waste of money, huge green energy spending bill, had nothing to do with reducing inflation. Even Joe Biden admitted that. Remember when he admitted that? He's like, oh, you know, we actually called it the wrong thing. No, you guys did that on purpose. You lied about it, because if you called it the waste everyone's money and put us deeper into inflation act, then what little political support it had would have disappeared. No, they spent a lot of money on these green energy projects, and that includes the $20 billion slush fund that went out the door in the closing weeks of the Biden administration. Yeah. It was something called the Greenhouse Gas Reduction Fund, $27 billion. The Free Press reported on this last year in March. And that was a part of the $740 billion Inflation Reduction Act. Yeah, that's how you would reduce inflation, print $740 billion more dollars. And in the very final weeks of the administration, after Kamala Harris had lost, the Biden administration rushed the money out the door to eight nonprofit groups, eight of them, all on the left, to try and get the money out before President Trump took office. That's the way the left handles money. They don't care at all about this. Oh, we need to be fiscally responsible. We don't need slush funds. Yet they'll stand there and they'll accuse Trump of a slush fund for making people whole after they've been attacked in the United States. Think about the kinds of people who do deserve a payout. One of them, this first example I'll give you, is a guy who has received a settlement. His name is Mark Houck. Mark, remember Mark Houck? He's a father of seven, Pennsylvania. He's a pro-life guy. He and his family would routinely show up outside of these abortion mills and pray for the souls that were about to be taken at these awful places. He's a good man, leading his family well. And in 2021, an abortion enthusiast, a lunatic, gets into the face of Mark's 12-year-old son outside of a Philadelphia Planned Parenthood. What did Mark do? Well, Mark did exactly what a lot of us would do. He stepped in between his son and the crazed leftist, and he shoved the leftist away from his boy. Good. You should do that. That's the honorable thing to do. That's the responsible thing to do. Protect your son. In fact, it was so obviously responsible and honorable that even the local Soros-funded attorney in Philadelphia refused to carry out charges against Mark Houck. Isn't that amazing? The Soros guy didn't even do it. But you know who did? The Biden Justice Department. In 2022, the Biden DOJ charged Mark Houck with two felony FACE Act violations. Two. For defending his boy. And then two dozen FBI agents showed up at Mark's home, guns drawn, in a pre-dawn raid, caught on camera, arresting him in front of his family. Now, this despite the fact that Mark stood ready to self-surrender if they wanted him to. I'll go turn myself in. They didn't want that. They wanted to make an example out of him. They wanted to hurt him in public. And they wanted to send a message to every other pro-life American across the country that if you in any way even stand outside of an abortion mill and make your views known, you're an enemy of the state. That was the behavior of the Biden administration, led by a fake devout Catholic known as Joe Biden. Remember all of this? You probably do. In 2026, earlier this year, Mark Houck received a $1 million settlement from the United States Department of Justice. Good. It's a start. It's a start. But Mark's not the only one who was attacked. A lot were. And now the Justice Department is trying to do something about that. I've got a lot more ahead for you on another busy edition of The Vince Show. Stay with me.
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6: Fox News, I'm Carmen Roberts. President Trump says he's in no hurry to sign a peace deal with Iran and that the blockade on the Strait of Hormuz will continue until a deal is signed.
7: He wrote on Truth Social, "Our relationship with Iran is becoming much more professional and a productive one. They must understand, however, that they cannot develop or procure a nuclear weapon or bomb."
6: Fox's Alex Hogan at the White House. Oil analyst Trilby Lundberg says gas prices have surged $1.57 a gallon since the war started, with the national average now $4.59.
8: We have low stocks, we have spring demand, and retailers are still reeling from the price hikes they received a couple of weeks back. They have not yet passed it through.
6: AAA's average is 7 cents less a gallon, and authorities in the Congo say the number of suspected Ebola cases has topped 900. 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
2: The massive, massive news day, as usual, on the Trump era. President of the United States just endorsed Ken Paxton over John Cornyn. We're awaiting remarks from the Vice President of the United States, who's hosting the White House press briefing today during Caroline Leavitt's wonderful maternity leave. And we just got information from the United States Department of Justice in the last 24 hours on a number of issues, to include that they have decided to launch a massive, well, not that massive, it's, I would say it's relatively modest compared to some of the ways the left has spent money, but a fund designed to redress the grievances of so many Americans who've been tyrannized by their government through the years. A fund in the amount of $1.776 billion. This is a part of the settlement as President Trump tried to sue the IRS for $10 billion. They had leaked his tax returns illegally, and he sued them, and he decided rather than take a single dollar, instead the United States Department of Justice and its settlement fund will take care of Americans who've been hurt by the Obama and Biden administrations. For more on what we just witnessed and what might come next, I want to bring in Julie Kelly now, the great Julie Kelly. She's got her incredible Substack. You can find her on social media. You can find her everywhere. Julie, it's great to have you back on the show.
13: Hey, Vince, thanks for squeezing me in. It is a crazy day. Wow.
2: It is. It's really crazy. So what do you make of this? I'm elated by it. I love to see that the Justice Department did this, but it's being described right now by the left as a corrupt slush fund.
13: Right. So as you and I have talked about for years, Vince, the weaponization, the abuses by our federal government, specifically the Department of Justice and the FBI, and the targeting of the president, his family, his attorneys, his White House aides, his associates, and of course, Trump supporters who protested at the Capitol on January 6, 2021. The most abusive, politically natured prosecution in U.S. history. Mm-hmm. Now, we know that the president, one of his first acts in office was to pardon almost all of the J6ers, most of whom, Vince, and it's really important to underscore, most of whom were convicted of low-level misdemeanors, parading in the Capitol, trespassing, disorderly conduct, the sort of offenses that no other political protester in Washington ever faced, except they did in the January 6th prosecution. So this is part of fulfilling his promise to make people whole who were tormented by the DOJ and FBI, and I not just related to January 6th, but I'm sure this will extend to, you know, people like Mark Houck, pro-life protesters who were incarcerated and charged and imprisoned as well. So to your point, is this a modest figure? It probably is, considering all the victims over at least the past decade.
2: Yes.
13: So this is what Acting Attorney General Todd Blanche announced yesterday, and he will be overseeing, I believe it's a 5-member commission, who will handle claims submitted by victims of the weaponization of the government.
2: I mean, I just remember, and I know you remember too, Julie, just that the Obama Justice Department was using quote unquote DOJ settlements to fund the entire left. They were giving tons of money to left wing nonprofits. They were taking money from big corporations rather, and giving money to left wing nonprofits. JP Morgan was forced to pay $7.5 million to the American Bankruptcy Institute's Endowment for Financial Education. Volkswagen was required to give money, $2 billion, to zero emissions technology, green energy operations. La Raza, that's the amnesty group, the open borders group, the race. They were given massive settlement payments by the Obama Justice Department. Operation Hope, which is an income redistribution operation, ironically. Gibson Guitar had to pay a settlement to the National Fish and Wildlife Foundation over the use of so-called exotic wood in its guitars. And then when Biden was leaving office in the waning days of his administration, they printed $20 billion and just handed it to left-wing operations through the Environmental Protection Agency, not to mention every other program that the left has devised using government. They specialize in slush funds, Julie Kelly.
13: They do, and I'm so glad, Vince, that you brought up this climate slush fund that Joe Biden and Kamala Harris announced just about 4 or 5 months before Election Day. I think the total was $27 billion. This was exposed by EPA Administrator Lee Zeldin. That money was actually parked at Citibank, so no one in the government could have control over it, that Citibank was just handing out these grants, including, I think, $2 billion to a alleged fund started by Stacey Abrams, the failed Democratic gubernatorial candidate. Talk about slush funds. Now, those are really corrupt uses of federal taxpayers' dollars. But in this case, Vince, when you have such egregious abuses, lives destroyed, at least 4 January 6th defendants committed suicide rather than continue to be tortured by both the government, by Congress, the J6 Select Committee, and most importantly, the national news media. This was a coordinated campaign of destruction against the president and the entire MAGA movement. And yes, these people who lost everything, families split up, children turned on their own parents, you know, marriages split up, people were bankrupted.
2: Yes.
13: So they are entitled to at least make their argument, make their claim, submit this to this anti-weaponization fund and get some sort of compensation for what was done to them under the Biden regime.
2: Now, I've noticed, I know no names in particular, just because none of them immediately jumped to mind, but I've noticed some nominal conservatives on social media today going, well, this is kind of unseemly. The president's doing this. He's got this fund. He's going to give money to people he chooses and on and on. And I'm thinking, if you really have that position, then you really buy the left's garbage here. You really think that no American was hurt by an out-of-control Obama, then Biden Justice Department. You really believe that garbage?
13: Well, they do. And I'm going to blame Congress a little bit here. I, behind the scenes and publicly, have pushed for public hearings so the American people can hear directly from J6 defendants, from their attorneys, exactly what they endured with this unprecedented prosecution. And unfortunately, that has not happened. So there's plenty of, you know, ignorance as to what these people and these families have been subjected to.
2: Yes.
13: So that is unfortunate. But Vince, I tweeted this last night. Where were these Republicans asking how much Jack Smith was paying, how much he was spending? $50 million, we learned, for a 15-month investigation. That doesn't include what the DOJ spent before he was appointed to investigate the president and everyone around him. How much did the January 6th prosecution cost taxpayers? Every single, all 56 FBI field offices were involved in the January 6th prosecution, investigating, armed raids, interrogating people, arresting them. How much did we spend prosecuting those cases? 130 J6ers went to trial in Washington, D.C. We know that they added dozens of assistant U.S. attorneys to handle that massive caseload. How much did taxpayers spend to incarcerate people in federal prison, even on misdemeanor charges?
2: Yeah.
13: I mean, the cost goes on and on. No one was asking those questions, how much this was costing over a four-year period. I would argue that it's probably close, if not more, than the amount of this weaponization fund.
2: I mean, where do the following organizations go to be made whole? Turning Point USA, the RNC, the Republican Attorneys General Association, the America First Policy Institute. Where's Rudy Giuliani go? Sidney Powell, Stephen Miller. Everyone I just mentioned, every group and individual I just mentioned, was spied upon and attacked by the Biden FBI under something called Arctic Frost. We know that. And that's so again, the left has wielded power in order to hurt its political opponents. And what are we supposed to do? We're supposed to just roll over and say, okay, nobody should be made whole. Nobody should get theirs. Nobody should at least get a little bit back for the pain and suffering that they've been inflicted by the federal government?
13: Correct. And I really want to commend the president again for this. As courageous as his decision was to pardon, all but a handful of J6ers on his very first day in office, now to forego what was a legitimate lawsuit against the Internal Revenue Service, a man who leaked his private tax data to the New York Times, resulting in a damaging article published at the end of September 2022, right before Election Day, portraying the president as some sort of tax scofflaw. And then this man went on to leak thousands data on thousands of more individuals. He's now in jail for 5 years. He really got a slap on the wrist. Mm-hmm. But the president had a legitimate lawsuit. He also has dropped his $230 million administrative claims against the DOJ for both Russiagate and the Mar-a-Lago raid. The president, had to pay who knows how much in legal fees over the past 10 years defending himself from these phony investigations and the abuses by the DOJ. But here he set aside both of those so he could instead negotiate and create this fund so the people who he has been speaking out on behalf of can get some sort of, compensation, a little bit of compensation for what what the DOJ inflicted on them, costing them, in some cases, their lives, certainly their livelihoods, their businesses, their standing in their communities.
2: Yes.
13: So, again, really have to applaud the president for taking such a politically bold and courageous move here.
2: Yeah, and Todd Blanche was testifying in the Senate today, and they were treating him like utter crap for doing the right thing. Which is good. If the worst people are mad about this, it means that our guys are over the target, which I love to see. Julie Kelly, you are just the best, and appreciate you as always for always being on top of these issues with such aggression. Thank you so much.
13: I appreciate you. Thanks for having me on, Vince.
2: That's Julie Kelly. Hey, Jim. By the way, I sent there's a piece of audio that I have of Todd Blanche saying that apparently Hunter Biden could even be entitled if he wanted to apply, which is pretty funny. I'd be shocked if the DOJ handed out cash to Hunter Biden. But this was during the Senate hearing today. Take a listen. This is Todd Blanche mixing it up with some of these Democrat idiots.
11: President is one, not true. But two, it's very telling that that's the reaction from Democrats, because it proves the point that President Trump has been saying for a very long time, which happens to be true, which was for the first time in our nation's history, you had an administration seek to destroy the previous administration, not just President Trump, anybody that came in contact with him. I've said it before, but you're talking about his gardeners being put in the grand jury, his Secret Service detail being put multiple times in the grand jury. That's what the last administration did to try to destroy President Trump. And he has said publicly, and I very much agree with him, that he doesn't want this to ever happen again to anybody. And so how do you go about making sure it doesn't happen again to anybody? Well, you change the culture, which is what we're doing. You also set up a mechanism where people that did have it weaponized, have this Department of Justice and this federal government weaponized against them, can apply. Does it mean they're going to get money? No, it doesn't mean they're going to get money. It just invites them to apply.
14: And they make a case of some kind to meet some standard, right?
11: Yes. And, you know, there's a flaw in the legal system, because this legal system was not set up to compensate for what the Democrats and what Biden and what Garland did for 4 years. It doesn't know how to cope with the fact that hundreds and hundreds of administration officials had their phones taken from them. Members of the Senate had their had their phone records subpoenaed and weren't told about it. The system isn't set up for that.
14: In answers to questions previously put before you this morning, did you took, I assume, because what the settlement agreement says, you eliminated certain individuals from being qualified to receive benefits from this fund. What's the list of those individuals?
11: Well, the plaintiffs in the underlying lawsuit have agreed to accept an apology. So that's President Trump
2: and
11: his son,
2: yeah.
11: Sons, I believe. And otherwise, there is no limitation. So whether you're Hunter Biden or whether you're another individual who believed they were a victim of weaponization, they can all apply for to this fund. And again, it doesn't mean the commissioners will agree. It doesn't mean that they're getting $10 million or whatever was just read a few minutes ago. It just means that you can apply.
2: Easy to understand? I think so. Easy to understand. And this is what Todd Blanche just laid out means one thing in terms of what the Democrats' behavior is about to become. They are going to double down on the lie yet again. They're going to insist until they're blue in the face that no weaponization occurred, that everything was on the up and up, that James Comey is a saint. They're going to lie at increasing volume as President Trump makes things right. More ahead on The Vince Show.
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2: The J.D. 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
25: Are you really going to give money to people who are fighting with the cops?
2: And they're going on and on about January 6th immediately, the high holy day of the American left. I've got assessment of all of this coming up here on this edition of The Vince Show. You know, if you roll the clock back to January 20th of 2017, that's the day of President Trump's first inauguration. It was a great day. It was a great day. Jim, I had a good seat. I got to go to the inauguration and watch the President of the United States be sworn in person. I was seated right near the Marine Corps band. I got to hear their beautiful music as they played that day. It was extraordinary. I was just one of the most amazing things I could possibly attend. I was grateful to have a front row seat to history. And after the inauguration was over, I left, and I'm walking across town at that time to where the Daily Caller newsroom was to return to it. And I was walking my way through the corner of 14th and K. And it was at that place, 14th and K Northwest, where the rioting had begun. The left had become completely violent. They were smashing store windows in the city. Right near where I was, just moments later, they would light a fire. They would light a limousine on fire. And it was just a man who owned a limousine, small business. They burned his small business to the ground. They burned it to the ground. That fire was lit in front of the Washington Post building. Right in front of the major newspaper for Washington, D.C. You remember that story? Did I have to remind you of it? Did I have to resurface that one? We had an insurrection going on the very day that President Trump became President Trump the first time. And yet that got memory hold. You know what happened to all of the people who did that? All the rioters, all the insurrectionists who went absolutely crazy that day? You know what happened? Nothing. Federal prosecutors dropped charges against all of them. All of them. Everybody got away with it. The people who burned that limousine, they got away with it. That really happened. And yet the media has tried to bury that story. They don't want you to talk about it. Sounds like an insurrection to me. Big time. Sounds like an insurrection to me. And the media today complaining that January 6th detainees might get some money for their troubles. More ahead on The Vince Show.

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7: Is far from finished. I'm Carmen Roberts, Fox News. That's President Trump's assessment of the agreement to end the war with Iran. He said on social media today he's in no hurry to complete a deal, despite spending weeks insisting that Tehran had to quickly make nuclear concessions or face another military assault. Fox's Alex Hogan has more from the White House.
8: The president says that the framework of this deal with Iran is nearly finalized, although today he told us that, according to this Truth Social, that he doesn't want his team of negotiators to rush into anything. In terms of what that timeline could likely mean, one senior administration official telling Fox's Kayleigh McEnany that the president says that could mean 5, 6, or even 7 days, and that this is an opportunity for a deal to lower the cost for Americans and also prevent the Iranians from obtaining a nuclear weapon. Trump wrote on Truth Social, "Our relationship with Iran is becoming much more professional and a productive one. They must understand, however, that they cannot develop or procure a nuclear weapon or bomb."
7: And the president says the blockade along the Strait of Hormuz will remain until Iran inks a deal. While the president was inside the White House last night, the Secret Service says a man they identified as Nasir Best opened fire on agents at a checkpoint. Agents returned fire, fatally striking Best, who had a history of mental health issues. And a civilian bystander was also shot and rushed to the hospital last night in critical condition. The Senate is delaying a vote on a budget reconciliation bill to fund ICE and CBP as the Senate Republicans fight over the $1.8 billion fund designed to compensate President Trump's allies. GOP Senator Bill Hagerty tells Fox News,
9: "The funds are not for President Trump or his family. They're not for me. What they're for are people who have actually suffered monetary consequences, and that has been very real."
7: Critics call the fund one of the most corrupt acts in American history. 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
7: Russia pounded Ukraine's capital early today in one of the largest aerial assaults of the war.
8: Roughly 30 residential businesses and buildings were damaged, including schools, one of the capital's oldest food markets, the Chernobyl Museum, a water supply facility, and even the National Art Museum. Ukrainian officials say Russia fired 90 missiles and around 600 drones. Zelensky said Russia also used the hypersonic Arishnik ballistic missile on a city 50 miles south of the capital. That's the third known use of that weapon in this war, and it's capable of carrying nuclear or conventional warheads.
7: Fox's Stephanie Bennett in London. New developments in the takedown of an alleged Illinois gambling ring. Investigators have dubbed Operation Porterhouse Parlay. Fox 32 Chicago's Brett Bergansky reports.
20: Prosecutors say James Girodemus, also known as Jimmy the Greek, and Dean Gialamas, also known as Dean Jem, were the head of an illegal gambling organization at the center of the investigation called Operation Porterhouse Parlay. Gialamas' lawyers petitioned a federal judge to change his bond so he can travel for business within the United States and Puerto Rico. But prosecutors said they didn't think that was a good idea and called him a flight risk. Prosecutors pointed to his extensive travel records and said they believe he has several contacts in other countries. That's why prosecutors wanted Gialamas' bond revoked and sent him to jail, calling him a danger to the community.
7: Prosecutors say evidence suggests some of the defendants may have connections to law enforcement. And Star Wars is back.
21: Hey, never touch the buttons.
7: The Mandalorian and Grogu smashed it at the opening of its film in the box office this weekend, pulling in an estimated $102 million for the Memorial Day holiday weekend. I'm Carmen Roberts. This is Fox News.
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5: News on Jack Callahan. A memorandum of understanding to end the conflict with Iran is largely negotiated, according to President Trump. Secretary of State Marco Rubio adding,
6: I'll leave it to the president to make further announcements on it. Suffice it to say that some progress has been made, significant progress, although not final progress has been made.
5: No confirmation yet from Iran, a White House official telling Fox News, no dust, no deal, referring to Iran's stockpile of enriched uranium. The gunman killed by Secret Service agents after opening fire near the White House yesterday had a history of mental illness and was no stranger to the Secret Service. Fox's Madeline Rivera.
7: He was reportedly detained by Secret Service on June 26 last year for flagging down agents and making threats.
5: The bystander was also critically wounded in Saturday's gunfire. President Trump was not in danger. 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
11: All right, we got the breaking news out of the United States Department of Justice just seconds ago. Remarks from the Attorney General of the United States, Todd Blanche, announcing the indictment of Raul Castro. They're down in South Florida right now. Here he is. This is a delay of like 30 seconds or so. Here we go.
12: Thank you. Thank you. Thank you very much. It's great to be here in the great state of Florida. Today, we are announcing an indictment charging Raul Castro and several others with conspiracy to kill U.S. nationals.
11: I bet you remember, this is a huge Cuban population here in Miami. Enthusiastic about this, going after this communist Castro regime.

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8: Never a slow news day at all. You know, we just announced an indictment against Raul Castro. We've got a lot of other elements to get to today. We had J.D. Vance did a great press conference yesterday. I've got some of the highlights of that, including some of the revelations that we were able to get out of it, about certain Democrats who are now being criminally investigated by the United States Department of Justice. Sort of fascinating. That's coming up on the program. But one more big election item for you that definitely caught my attention today. You see that Georgia Secretary of State Brad Raffensperger lost his bid to become the governor of Georgia yesterday. Wow, the in-studio audience, very excited about that. Yeah, Brad Raffensperger, just a tremendous pain in the posterior to President Trump and efforts to get to the bottom of election shenanigans. He became the source of all sorts of conspiracy theories against Trump from the 2020 election. It's just utterly gross. It looks like this is the end for him of his political career. We'll see. Some people try and stage comebacks. But Brad Raffensperger losing yesterday decisively, and now he's out of that governor's race in Georgia. That goes on to Rick Jackson and Burt Jones, the lieutenant governor, who are advancing to the runoff in that state to become the Republican nominee. But Raffensperger is out. He is out. And the media, Politico, said yesterday that it's a sign, another sign, of Trump's grip on the GOP. It's a sign of his grip on the GOP. You know what I take that as? As a sign of good things, a sign of very good things, a sign that voters are awake, voters in Georgia are awake, voters in Louisiana are awake, voters in Texas are awake, voters in Kentucky are awake, voters all across the country are waking up. They're supporting the Trump agenda, and they're getting things done. And in Georgia, which has been the scene of so much chaos, and especially as it relates to our elections, it's nice to see Raffensperger gets cleaned out, which is wonderful. And I'm still waiting on the results of that Justice Department raid. You know, we saw a raid in Fulton County, Georgia, on the election operations down there. The FBI raided and took all sorts of files from there. We saw it in Maricopa County in Arizona as well. I'm very eagerly anticipating whatever comes of those criminal investigations. Simultaneously, we've got a big criminal investigation, a grand jury going on in South Florida, the same South Florida where they're just announcing these charges against Raul Castro today. That's great that we got charges against Raul Castro. Can I ask you to add something else really soon? The charges against John Brennan and maybe James Comey and everybody else involved in the grand conspiracy against the people of the United States. Just keep the wins coming, fellas. We're not tired of them. A certain president suggested we might get tired of them. I'm not tired. Not tired at all. So much more ahead on another busy edition of The Vince Show.
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6: An Iranian peace deal reportedly imminent. I'm Jack Callahan, Fox News. A memorandum of understanding said to be 95% there, as Fox's Ashley Webster reports from Tel Aviv.
7: According to Axios, both countries will sign a memorandum that essentially would create a 60-day ceasefire, and it could be extended as well. During the period, the Strait of Hormuz would be open with no tolls, and Iran would agree to clear the mines that it has deployed in that critical waterway. In exchange, the U.S. would lift its blockade on Iranian ports and issue some sanctions waivers to allow Iran to sell oil freely, which it hasn't been able to do. As for the lifting of sanctions and unfreezing assets, the U.S. reportedly says it would only happen after tangible concessions are made by Tehran.
6: Iran claims its nuclear program is not part of the negotiations, but the White House says no dust, no deal, and warns they could resume military strikes. Iran has consistently refused calls to end its nuclear program. 50,000 Southern California residents still away from their homes as a chemical tank is still at risk of exploding. Fox's Max Gordon is in Los Angeles.
8: Fire officials say they found a crack in the tank. While it's a sign that the tank is structurally failing, fire officials say it's also relieving pressure inside. The tank contains methyl methacrylate, used to manufacture acrylic plastics like plexiglass. The chemical is highly flammable, and the tank in question currently holds about 7,000 gallons of it. Firefighters have been trying to lower the temperature of the overheated tank by pouring water on it and have constructed containment barriers. They've also unloaded or neutralized chemicals in nearby tanks. This is happening at GKN Aerospace in Garden Grove, California, just about 5 miles distance from Disneyland. The company produces airplane parts.
6: A class action lawsuit has already been filed against GKN Aerospace. The Orange County District Attorney's Office is investigating. 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
6: Maine's Democrat Senate candidate Graham Platner is receiving backlash for comments he posted on social media about a veteran's combat experience. Fox's C.B. Cotton reports that Platner dodged the question when Fox News Digital confronted him about those remarks.
10: I did 4 tours of the infantry. Any attempt to say that I disrespect veterans is slanderous and offensive.
11: Do you think you owe him an apology?
10: Do you know how many of my friends have Purple Hearts?
12: The latest remarks is a post reportedly from June 2019 in which Platner appears to mock a U.S. soldier, calling him dumb and saying he didn't deserve to live. Quote, poor marksmanship on the Taliban's part is the only reason this mouth breather made it home. The Reddit comment referencing a viral video from the helmet cam of a private first class, Ted Daniels, who received a Purple Heart after taking Taliban enemy fire back in 2012.
6: The comments were archived by the state news outlet, the Maine Monitor. Daniels, the veteran in question, telling the Fox Business Network, in part, it's online, and that right there tells me, Graham, you are a coward. A Democrat congressman says the chair of his party's national committee should not lose his job after an autopsy of the 2024 campaign was finally released this week. California Democrat Ro Khanna disagreed with others in his party who say the DNC chair Ken Martin should step down. Martin said it was his decision to not immediately release the report, which examined the Democrats' loss 2 years ago. Ro Khanna telling NBC's Meet the Press the criticism is fair.
13: Could he have handled this autopsy better? Absolutely. He has said he should have. Should he be working more with state parties to make sure they're funded into 26 and 28? Absolutely. But I don't believe he should resign.
6: And I'm Jack Callahan. This is Fox News.
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1: It's just amazing. It's just amazing that these senators, too many of the establishment guys, are just dead enders here. We're not changing anything. 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It's like, no.

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1: News. I'm Carmen Roberts. President Trump says he's in no rush to finalize a peace deal with Iran, laid at a timeline of 5 to 7 days. Fox's Trey Yingst has more from Tel Aviv.
2: A regional source who has reviewed the agreement told Fox News the deal states that U.S. forces will stay in the proximity of Iran for 30 days. The context here is that it signals to Iran the military option remains on the table if nuclear issues aren't resolved or the interim agreement is violated.
1: Secret Service agents fatally shot a man they say opened fire at a White House checkpoint last night.
3: Multiple sources tell Fox News Digital the suspect was identified as 21-year-old Nazir Best from Maryland. Best allegedly had multiple run-ins with the Secret Service and had a history of mental health issues.
1: Fox's Madeline Rivera in Washington. 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
5: President lays out a timeline. I'm Carmen Roberts, Fox News. President Trump says he's given Iran 5 to 7 days to make a nuclear deal. Fox's Alex Hogan reports a senior administration official told Fox News a deal is 95% done.
6: President Trump says that these negotiations are proceeding. He told his team not to rush. And if he makes a deal with Iran, it would be one that is unlike what the Obama administration had made in the past. So this source also telling Fox that they see this as an opportunity to bring down the costs for Americans at the same time, ensure that Iran does not have a nuclear capability in the future. But all of that being said, this agreement is not finalized. So that administration official also reiterating once again that they retain the option to continue hostilities and resume strikes if there is no deal.
5: Democrats are blasting what they're hearing about the proposed deal. Senator Chris Van Hollen of Maryland tells Fox News.
7: This war has been a blunder from the very start. It sounds to me like what this agreement will do is take us back really to the pre-war status quo.
5: And a damaged chemical tank in Southern California may have cracked, but that's good news because it would lessen the risk of a major explosion.
8: The tank contains methyl methacrylate, a volatile inflammable plastic epoxy. The tank currently holds about 7,000 gallons of the chemical. Firefighters have been trying to lower the temperature of the overheated tank by pouring water on it and have constructed containment barriers around the site. This is happening at GKN Aerospace in Garden Grove, California, just about 5 miles away from Disneyland.
5: Fox's Max Gordon reporting from Los Angeles. That incident began Thursday afternoon at GKN Aerospace, and the company says it is working closely with emergency crews to resolve the issue. Safety still, about 50,000 residents evacuated. 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
10: Temperatures being 30 degrees above average.
0: 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Just click listen, then swipe right and hear the latest news updates on your time. 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
5: A flight over Europe had to make an emergency landing after a passenger made a confession.
11: EasyJet Flight 2618 was making its way from Egypt to London when a passenger told the flight crew there was a power bank in her checked luggage, which was charging devices. Power banks use lithium batteries, which can catch fire spontaneously, and are strictly prohibited in the cargo hold, where a fire could spread quickly before being detected. The flight diverted to Rome, where it landed safely. One man tells the Sun newspaper the passengers were not told until after the landing why they were diverted and worried about what could be happening. Roger Stern, Fox News.
5: Five Chicago police officers are recovering after being hit by a driver during a so-called teen takeover on the city's west side. Police say that hundreds of teens gathered early today, shutting down traffic, and as officers moved in to break up the crowd, an 18-year-old driver allegedly struck five cops before crashing into a squad car, a pole, and a fence. Police arrested the driver and say they found a gun in the car. Officers are expected to be okay. And The Force is back at the box office as Disney's latest Star Wars adventure blasts into theaters this weekend.
12: Hey, never touch the buttons.
5: After nearly 7 years away from the big screen, a new Star Wars movie drew crowds of fans during this Memorial Day weekend debut. Star Wars, The Mandalorian, and Grogu. Expected to pull in an estimated $102 million domestically for the long weekend. The relationship horror movie Obsession did a better during its second weekend with an astonishing 30% uptick in ticket sales to earn about $22.4 million. And Michael landed in third place, adding an estimated $20 million to its total. I'm Carmen Roberts. This is Fox News.
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5: I'm all alone here. Met with a guy named Chris Meyer, who wrote a book based on the Naked Communist years ago, and his is called The Naked Truth. Anyway, what I'm concerned about, all these people that are in, or that somebody is paying for them to be in these political positions, don't know their job. So who teaches them their job? But our enemies. If America loses, who wins? Communists, Russia, and communist China. So my viewpoint, and I tell everybody, Iran has been used by communist China and communist Russia as the cobra. You know, look at me, I'm scary, I'll bite. But all of this is being guided by the pythons, which are, you know, they slip in, sneak, and slowly squeeze you to death. And that's what our country has become, is guided by people that, you know, the only people that our intelligence agencies have in common with are people from other intelligence agencies.
6: So much to say about this, Scott.

0: Jack Callahan, a memorandum of understanding to end the conflict with Iran is largely negotiated, according to President Trump. Secretary of State Marco Rubio adding,
1: I'll leave it to the president to make further announcements on it. Suffice it to say that some progress has been made, significant progress, although not final progress has been made.
0: Iran claiming the talks do not include its nuclear program, but a White House official tells Fox News, no dust, no deal, referring to Iran's stockpile of enriched uranium. The gunman killed by Secret Service agents after he'd opened fire near the White House yesterday had a history of mental illness and was no stranger to them, as Fox's Madeline Rivera reports.
2: He was reportedly detained by Secret Service on June 26 last year for flagging down agents and making threats.
0: A bystander was critically wounded in Saturday's gunfire. President Trump was not in danger. 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
1: 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I'm Jack Callahan, Fox News. 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Fox's Ashley Webster reports from Tel Aviv.
2: President Trump taking to social media, quote, "It isn't even fully negotiated yet."